0: for minor premiership. We don't hang banners up like they do in the States for that sort of stuff. We just put ourselves in a good position and, yeah, still plenty of work ahead.
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3: It's good to have your company here on News Radio this Saturday. I'm Rhiannon Elston. Making news, advocates say low morale and mental health issues are plaguing those on board a US aircraft carrier in the Persian Gulf that spent 250 days at sea. Count Binface has lost a British by-election, leaving Reform UK leader Nigel Farage to return to Parliament as voters weigh in on what happens next.
4: Let's hope he behaves himself.
3: And do you fancy driving almost 4,000 kilometres through the outback in a car that might break down? Well, it's all for a good cause and we'll hear all about it very soon. But first, Reform UK leader Nigel Farage has been returned to the UK Parliament after winning a bizarre by-election. With more than 30 candidates, the ballot paper was nearly a metre long, and yet there was only one serious candidate, and his main challenger was a man dressed as a bin. So why did the Clacton by-election happen in the first place? The BBC UK politics correspondent Rob Watson has this report.
5: The reason it took place is because Nigel Farage was facing an investigation into a very large gift he'd been given of £5 million, that's about $7 million, from a crypto billionaire. And this investigation by the Parliamentary Standards Authority was sort of about to get underway. And essentially he said, no, look, this is a stitch-up by the mainstream establishment. They're always trying to do me in. I've done nothing wrong, and I'm going to let the people of my constituency here in Clacton be the judges of my integrity. So that was why he called it. And the reason why it turned out to be so bizarre is that the other main political parties said, no, this is all some crazy political stunt, leaving the way and decided not to run, leaving the way, of course, for Count Binface, intergalactic traveller, so he says.
6: He got quite a lot of votes, didn't he?
5: Convincingly. In fact, he got more votes than he did in the 2024 general election. And that's a reminder that certainly in this part of the country, there really are a kind of core of people who really like Nigel Farage, like his kind of populist right politics. But the fact that the guy, a guy dressed in a bin, claiming to be an alien, did so well, is a reminder that Nigel Farage is also one of those politicians where an awful lot of people really just don't like him at all. And enough of them were prepared to vote for a man with a bin on his head.
6: Yeah, Nigel Farage, I mean, he wants to be Prime Minister of the UK, so after this, is he in a stronger position or a weaker position?
5: I think the jury is still out. I mean, I think we simply can't tell. I think it's a reminder of the by-election and what's been happening to the opinion polls nationally, so not just the result here in Clacton, that Nigel Farage is up against it because of what I was saying just a second ago, and that is that, you know, he's really liked, I mean, really liked by, I don't know, maybe 22, 24, 25% of the population. But polling suggests that there's, you know, a large number of people, I think the polling suggests about 60%, who do not like him one bit. And that is the challenge that he faces, that he really needs to bring over some of those people who so far have not been persuaded. And I think that's one of the big questions in British politics in the next 6 months. Can Mr. Farage somehow recover the popularity of Reform that's gone over the last few months? And also the other big question, of course, can Andy Burnham, the new Prime Minister, the new leader of the Labour Party, maintain the small bounce that he's had in the polls?
6: And just in a sentence, Rob, I mean, the investigation now resumes, right?
5: Yes, and that investigation was really at the root of his problems and the Reform Party's problems, questions about their finances. So that is the hurdle that he faces in trying to restore some of Reform's appeal.
3: The BBC's Rob Watson with that report. Well, earlier this week, ousted Syrian President Bashar al-Assad was sentenced to death in absentia. A Syrian court convicted him of committing crimes against humanity during the country's brutal civil war. Assad and his family fled the country after being overthrown in December 2024, effectively ending his family's dynastic five-decade grip on power. One journalist who's been covering Syria for some time is William Christou, who's who's the Middle East correspondent for The Guardian, and he explains how he believes Bashar al-Assad would have received news of the death sentence.
7: The Assad family has had a very binary view of what's happening in Syria. From the beginning of the revolution in Syria, you know, they've rejected any sort of compromise in that worldview, whether it be that interview back in the day where Bashar is presented with a picture of kids who were gassed in Douma, and he said, it's a photoshopped picture, to today, I think it's unlikely that, you know, he accepts that this is a legitimate sentence.
8: Now, William, you've been able to get a peek into Assad's life in exile in Moscow. Just paint for us a picture of how different his life and his family's life in Russia is. And have they been welcomed there?
7: No, I think for a long time it was one of padded luxury. I think the family, when they first came to Moscow, was sort of in shock. The flight to Moscow and the fall of the regime was quick. It happened in just over 10 days. And we know that since they got to Moscow, you know, the first thing that they were worried about was Asma's health. She had leukemia and she was undergoing experimental therapy for that. She's since recovered. But since then, you know, the family has been looking to get to the UAE. They don't love life in Moscow. It's a non-Arabic-speaking country. It's isolating, and Bashar is seen as largely irrelevant in social circles in Moscow. And we know that, you know, much of the family has been able to get to the UAE since then.
8: Now, we know that Assad fled Syria in the 11th hour. This is just as the rebels were taking the capital. He left many of his allies behind, those he trusted to prop up his family's regime for 50 years. Some of them are on trial right now, and surely they must resent him for leaving them to face justice.
7: Yeah, Bashar does not have many friends left. Like you said, he didn't give people advance warning. In fact, it looks like he, you know, he tried to organized meetings and tried to keep up appearances until the very last minute to create a appearance as if he wasn't going to flee. We know that he asked some media people to draft speeches for him, and they were shocked to find that the palace was empty. And the result of that is that he does not have many friends left, even among people.

0: were considered hardcore supporters. He only took a few people with him to Moscow, and the rest he sort of left to dry. But people who know Bashar will tell you that it's kind of typical. You know, he wasn't a giving person. People say that Mahed, for example, his brother, who is by no means a good person, but they say that he took care of people in his circle. Bashar, by contrast, was known to be more selfish.
1: So what's the likelihood that any of these former allies who may hold grudges, or even the Russian authorities, what is the likelihood of them actually turning on him and then handing him over to the Syrian government?
0: I think, you know, he's largely irrelevant. I know that the Syrian authorities have said that they will seek the extradition of Assad, but how much serious work they're putting into that, I'm not sure. I think they sort of want to turn the page. And you could see even the trial that they did sentence Bashar al-Assad and some others to death, it was rushed. It wasn't a long one. It wasn't something that was drawn out over television, for example. But what we do know is that Russia likes to support its allies, and they want their allies to know that they won't abandon them. So I think it's unlikely that they turn him over. And we see that even with people like Snowden, right, where it could have been politically expedient for them to give them back to the U.S. They haven't. And I think that's a message to other people they support, that they won't give them up, unlike other allies like the U.S. who are known to sometimes just do the most politically convenient thing.
1: And just in terms of turning the page, what is life like under the current interim Syrian government after 5 decades of the Assad dynasty?
0: Yeah, I think, you know, if you compare it to the Assad days, it's 1,000 times better. You know, the Assad regime was one built on terror and torture. And those security regimes and the security agencies that conducted that torture, they've been disbanded. There's much more freedom than there was before. With that being said, a central thing that is emerging as a challenge in the post-Assad era is transitional justice. And questions like the fate of Bashar al-Assad are tied to transitional justice. And the way that the government is sort of approaching this question is pretty key to stability going forward. Because, you know, we saw in the months after the fall of Assad, we saw a huge violence on the Syrian coast targeting Alawites, and then the Druze majority province of Sweda, and a lot of that is linked to anger over the Assad era. And so, to sort of turn the page, like we said before, real commitment to transitional justice is needed. You know, people need to move on from a 14-year civil war that pitched brothers against brothers and families against families, and there needs to be concerted effort to do that.
2: And that was William Christou, Middle East correspondent for The Guardian. He was speaking there to Fawzia Ibrahim. This is ABC News Radio. I'm Rhiannon Elston. Making news today, Luigi Mangione has admitted to killing United Healthcare Chief Executive Brian Thompson in New York City in 2024. He's also pleaded guilty to federal stalking charges. He could now face life in prison. Train services have been restored to normal in Sydney today after overhead wires came down on a passenger service yesterday, causing widespread disruptions. And a 7.8 magnitude earthquake has struck off the coast of Indonesia this morning, triggering an early tsunami warning. There are no immediate reports of injuries, and there's also no risk to the Australian mainland, island, or territories. Five years ago today, Afghan's capital was taken over by Taliban forces. That ended 2 decades of US-led efforts to stabilise the country and keep the radical Islamists from returning to power. Today, only Russia formally recognises the government in Kabul, and that's largely because the Taliban has stripped women of most rights, banning them from schools and workplaces. Deutsche Welle's Faresh Tashir spoke to one young woman in Afghanistan about what her life has been like since the takeover.
3: For Mariam, whose name we changed for security reasons, the day the Taliban seized power, everything she knew changed.
4: It was the most frightening day of my life. Nowadays, I don't go out much, unless there's an emergency or to go shopping. I have this fear when I see one of them on the street or even one of their cars. What if I'm arrested?
3: Fear and restrictions now shape her daily life.
4: We have to be fully covered. This hijab, these face coverings, this is how the Taliban wants it. You're not allowed to wear makeup or put anything on your nails. To feel safe to leave the house, you need a man with you.
3: Mariam remembers the chaos that broke out when the radical Islamist Taliban took over 5 years ago.
4: I was a little confused and scared because I did not fully understand what was happening. The city was not normal. There was no transportation. People were rushing and everyone looked worried.
3: Once in power, the Taliban banned education for girls past the sixth grade and prevented women from doing most jobs. Now, like many Afghan girls and women, Mariam is secretly continuing her studies online and teaching girls English.
4: I share what I learn with other girls, and helping them is what motivates me every day. We girls had hope that one day they would open the doors of education for us. Then we completely lost our hope because we knew that, no, they will not change it.
3: On social media, foreign travel influencers call Afghanistan safe now. June 2026 showed a different reality. In Herat, dozens of women were detained over the Taliban's dress code, which led to women and men protesting the regime. But most opponents of the Taliban are often too afraid to resist, including men.
4: It's not because they accept the situation. It's because if they speak up, they will be punished.
3: Still, Mariam looks for ways to stay hopeful.
4: The only thing that keeps me motivated is studying. I always try to study, either with videos on YouTube or taking some online courses. The internet is something they can't control. Otherwise, they would restrict it as well. I think it's the one thing that gives us hope these days.
3: We asked what Mariam hopes for, a question she answered through tears.
4: I am always hoping for a better future. I hope that one day, women and men, both genders, have basic rights so we can calmly work for a better future for Afghanistan. And that other countries don't forget and support us. If they cannot change the situation, at least they can do something for Afghan girls, scholarships or online classes for us to just learn at home.
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2: Well, if you've got small children around, you might want to turn the volume down for just a moment because we're about to tell you all about a race that's starting today and it has a bit of a naughty name. Well, more than 240 teams will be on the start line in Adelaide today for the beginning of the Shitbox Rally. They certainly won't be in Ferraris. Instead, they'll be in cars worth no more than $1,500 as they embark on a seven-day, 3,700-kilometre journey up the middle of Australia to Darwin. Since launching in 2010, participants have raised more than $68 million for cancer research through the rallies. Chief Executive and founder James Freeman is in Adelaide today and says there's a very diverse range of vehicles hitting the track this year.
11: I mean, the great thing is with them is they're all decorated. You know, it's a $1,500, it's the value of the car. They can spend whatever they want decorating them. There's a Volvo down here with a Richie Beno theme. And it's just, you know, there are cars that are covered and look like dogs and just all sorts of things. Like, people's imaginations are amazing.
12: Now, I did have a bit of a random question because I know bedazzling is a big crafting theme at the moment. Has anyone gone about bedazzling any of their old kind of flunky cars?
11: Yes, we have some cars that are basically look like a disco ball. We've had many different ones that, I mean, that, as I said, the imaginations just run wild. They can do whatever they want with their cars. And given the fact they're only $1,500 of value, I mean, why wouldn't you?
12: Now, it might seem a bit wild to embark on such a long drive with a car that might not get you there. Talk us through exactly how this idea came about again and why you're looking at using such dodgy cars to get you such a long distance.
11: Well, it's that sense of adventure. The premise behind the rally is to raise funds for cancer research. And raising funds for cancer research is hard and it's usually guilt sort of driven, and I wanted to do something different and bring humour into it. And in Australia, we're pretty sort of self-deprecating a lot. We enjoy laughing at ourselves and the circumstances we find ourselves in, but we also enjoy a challenge and being able to get out and actually see some of our magnificent countries. So you sort of pile all of that together, you come up with something that is like this rally. And these participants, we've got over 500 people doing this rally. They've worked really hard over the course of the last 12 months doing all their fundraising. And now this ends up being the reward for all of the efforts they've done. So 7 days, absolutely magnificent experience. And, yeah, some of those cars will not make it. But, you know, we're kind of like the Marines. No one gets left behind. The car might not make it, but the participants will. as we make our way north up to Darwin.
12: And everyone gets to the finish line in one way or another. Now, when it comes to the trip, we have had a bit of wild weather over the course of this year, a lot of flooding, some storms and drought in areas. What will the route be like? Will it be particularly challenging this year?
11: Yeah, we're not touching the Stuart Highway at all between Adelaide and Alice Springs. So on the rallies, we certainly don't go we go on the roads less travelled, shall we say. So our first few days, yeah, it has been very, very wet. But thankfully, we've had a certain amount of time where those roads have dried up somewhat, which is good. And we've been working with the Department of Infrastructure in South Australia a lot, and they've been terrific. So, yeah, we're expecting a really, really fantastic drive and experience. We'll be going up the Boodinetta track and getting to Mount Dare and then over across up to Alice on the Bins track. So very, very isolated and remote. These are some tracks that you'd question going in a four-wheel drive, and we're disappearing up them in a $1,500 vehicle.
12: Yeah, a lot of two-wheel drive on the track there. Now, what is it like? I believe that you've done this a few times at least, I understand. What is it like being in a rattly old car in isolated Australian outback?
11: It's sensational. I mean, you wouldn't want to do it if you were by yourself. Let's get that clear. But given the fact that you're in a really protected and looked after environment, we have lots of support vehicles with four-wheel drives and car carrying trailers. When the cars break down, we put them on a trailer and we get them into camp so we can work on them there. And you're surrounded by 500 like-minded individuals that have all done their fundraising and are here for a really fantastic cause and a fantastic experience. So when you're in the middle of the outback and it's just big sky country, the sky is bigger than the land that you're standing on, it's absolutely sensational. Total freedom and total acceptance of what you're doing and where you are and how completely unique the experience is.
12: And that was beautifully said. And this year so far, I mean, well, since 2010, really, you've raised more than $68 million for cancer research. How are you looking so far this year?
11: It's good. As I said before, fundraising is very challenging. And at the moment in Australia, around the world, we're all dealing with the cost of living crisis. So it makes fundraising a lot harder. So the teams there, we all work really, really hard to be able to get to those particular targets that we're looking for. We're at a little over $2.2 million raised for this rally alone. By the time we finish, we'll probably be somewhere around the $2.4, $2.5 million just for this rally. And we do five rallies a year. They're not all the same, but we're raising around the $10 million a year at the moment. So $68 million is absolutely sensational. And we've been doing it now for 16 years. And we're trying our best to be able to get up to that $100 million mark for the 20th anniversary.
12: And that was Chief Executive and Founder of the Shitbox Rally, James Freeman, speaking to News Radio's Tamara Wern. All right, parents of young children, you can turn the volume up now. I don't think Fraser Fife will be dropping any rude words, but maybe, Fraser, it depends on how we go in Darwin today.
7: Yeah, I think that might be the case. I'll be polite this time around. But yes, Bangladesh, they have a 153-run lead going into day three of the first men's cricket test in Darwin, and day three won't be too far away. Jim Maxwell has the details of day two if you've missed it.
10: Gritty Bangladesh batting defied Australia, highlighted by a maiden century from Tanzid Hassan, playing only his second test. A second new ball pinched three wickets for Australia, all caught by Steve Smith, who equaled Joe Root on 218 dismissals. From 6 for 308, Bangladesh tenaciously grafted a handy lead. Jim Maxwell, ABC Sport, Darwin.
7: Meanwhile, in the NRL, South Sydney has moved into sixth place on the ladder. That's after defeating the Bulldogs 22-6 at Stadium Australia. It was a tight contest early, but the deadlock was broken, with first-half tries to David Fifita and Alex Johnston to lead at half-time 10-0. Cody Walker was brilliant in the halves, guiding his side to a convincing win, providing two try assists. South's halfback Jaden Sullivan has told ABC Sport his side stepped up.
13: We're such a good team when we get it right. You've seen the first 40 minutes that we put against Para, and then, you know, we sort of patted ourselves on the back and fell asleep. And, you know, we spoke about that at half-time, not to fall asleep, and we couldn't have started any better with a try.
7: Meanwhile, the Dolphins have handed the Sea Eagles their sixth straight loss, thrashing them 22-0 at Brookvale. It's the first time in 33 years.

0: years that the Sea Eagles have been held scoreless at the venue. Manly trailed by 8 at halftime before the Dolphins crossed 3 more times after the break. Dolphins centre Herbie Farnworth has told ABC Sport it was a gutsy performance from his side.
1: Didn't get many calls go away there, so we had to dig in deep and defend a lot on our goal line. But full credit to our boys there, especially our Raiders, was very good. Obviously, pounce on that ball to score a full length was clutch too, so yeah.
0: Meanwhile, in the AFL, Adelaide coach Matthew Nix says crucial errors cost his side in their 24-point loss to Fremantle in Perth. Scores were level early in the fourth quarter, but a 5-goal final term helped the Dockers secure the 16-16, 112 to 13-10, 88 victory in front of more than 55,000 fans. The win locks up the minor premiership for Fremantle, while the Crows are now at risk of falling into the wildcard positions. Nix believes that Adelaide can still make a real challenge come finals.
2: I think we're going okay. Tonight's a great contest. It's in the balance against the best team in the competition by far this year. We got a challenge, you know, against GWS to finish our season off. We've got to find our form and beat GWS in the last round.
0: Meanwhile, Port Adelaide coach Josh Carr is hoping that his side can find form and win its last home game of the season against Melbourne at Adelaide Oval tonight. The Power were thrashed by the Swans last week, but they've welcomed back several players, including Mitch Georgiades and Joe Richards. Carr has one eye on his side's final two matches after a disappointing year and the other on bolstering his thin squad for 2027.
3: We'll explore every bit of the market when it comes to making our list better. So now that's obviously through trade, through free agency, through the draft, and the draft is probably the main one that we're going to hit and bring in some players through there.
0: And finally, a number of Australians have made it through their opening round matchup at tennis's Cincinnati Open. In the men's draw, Adam Walton defeated Colombian world number 122, Nicolas Mejia, in straight sets, joining the likes of Chris O'Connell and James Duckworth in advancing. Athanasi Kokkinakis wasn't as fortunate. He went down to Portugal's Nuno Borges. Talia Gibson is the sole Australian to advance in the women's draw after Maya Joint lost in three sets to Germany's Tamara Korpach. Rhiannon.
4: Fraser, thanks very much. A quick check of the weather across our capitals. We do have some showers in Brisbane today. You're heading for a top of 22. Showers also expected in Sydney, 19 for you. Staying dry across our other capitals. Time now for a news update.

0: Good morning, Kerry Worthington with ABC News. US President Donald Trump has urged Americans to accept slightly higher fuel prices as the cost of preventing Iran from obtaining a nuclear weapon. He also says he'll soon be declaring the Strait of Hormuz a US territory as Washington and Tehran struggle to negotiate an end to the six-month war. Mr. Trump says paying a bit more for fuel is the trade-off to ensure what he's described as a very evil country couldn't have a nuclear weapon.
1: If we didn't hit the B-2 bombers, if we didn't hit them, you would have had a nuclear weapon, and it would have been a very sad day for this country and for the entire world. So I said, we're going to have to put out the fire in the Middle East, and we've done that. They're never going to have a nuclear weapon.
0: Iran's deputy foreign minister says the Strait of Hormuz will be opened or closed only under Tehran's authority and that they won't be intimidated by US threats. European countries are battling a new wave of unprecedented wildfires, with Croatia one of the hardest hit nations. The resort town of Omiš on the Adriatic coast has seen one person killed, while dozens of others have been injured, and there have been mass evacuations. Local fire commander Visislav Pesic says he's never witnessed anything like this before.
2: Telling you, the fire was so strong that people were even abandoning their vehicles directly in the fire zone. We couldn't even pass through. Nobody wanted to abandon their homes. Injuries were occurring. Situations arose where people had to save houses. And here now, the flames are constantly appearing. Flames that keep flaring up in the beams of houses themselves, in gardens, in pockets that haven't fully burned out.
0: An Australian charity supporting secret schools in Afghanistan says the Taliban's ban on women's education is hurting the whole nation. 5 years ago today, the Taliban retook power in Afghanistan and wound back rights and freedoms, including banning women from most work and from studying past grade six. Women for Change currently pays small salaries to 30 teachers, providing education to nearly 1,300

0: 300 Afghan girls. The organisation's president, Lida Naib, says denying women education has far-reaching impacts.
1: It is the families not educated, the children. The family is a small symbol of a society. If one family is not educated, it means the society is not going forward.
0: Former union boss John Setka has been freed on bail after his arrest yesterday over allegedly threatening and harassing messages he sent. Ethan Seidemann reports.
2: Former construction union leader John Setka walked free last night, despite police warning he'd keep targeting the CFMEU administrators who took over his old union. He was arrested yesterday over an Instagram post allegedly containing threatening and harassing remarks, along with photos of two former administrators, one of two new charges of offending while already on bail. A detective said Mr. Setka had made clear he intended to keep posting and that no condition would stop him, but Magistrate Nicole Spicer granted him bail anyway, on the condition he post nothing threatening or obscene about them. He returns to court on September 3.
0: A man's been arrested as part of a major investigation into a network of contract criminals and so-called kill cars operating across Sydney. Jessica Kidd reports.
3: The 23-year-old man was arrested on an outstanding warrant at Sydney Airport yesterday and has been charged with two counts of conspire and agree to murder and participating in a criminal group. He was arrested by detectives working under the Organised Crime Squad's Strike Force Floating, which has been investigating the use of contract criminals and kill cars by organised crime networks. Police say these contract criminals are hired by the networks to carry out violent offences such as murders and kidnappings. Strike Force detectives have so far searched 12 homes and have charged 10 people who remain before the courts.
0: The owners of the powerful English Premier League soccer club Liverpool have agreed to a deal to sell a 30% stake of the team to a consortium that includes Amazon founder Jeff Bezos and Facebook co-founder Eduardo Saverin. The BBC's Dan Rowan reports.
4: This deal will see some of the world's wealthiest people become co-owners of Liverpool. The agreement values English football's most successful club at between £5 and £6 billion and marks the Amazon founder Jeff Bezos' first foray into sports ownership. He's the fourth richest person in the world, with an estimated net worth of £192 billion. However, the BBC's been told that the investment will have no impact on the club's approach to the transfer window and that there's no new budget for player signings.
0: That's the latest ABC News.
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5: Thanks very much for your company this Saturday, the 15th of August. I'm Rhiannon Elston. Coming up, mass evacuations as intense wildfires spread across Europe.
7: And all the trees along the railway track were exploding. They weren't just setting fire, they were exploding. So we just grabbed everything and left.
5: Here at home, a fresh battle over how proceeds of the GST are dished out has erupted. And with Australia's arts sector under increasing pressure, we'll find out how some artists are getting creative to ensure the show goes on. First, though, get ready for an almighty battle between Western Australia and the Productivity Commission and the states who think it's had it too good for too long. The lucrative deal on how the proceeds of the GST are distributed has come under new scrutiny, with a report declaring it has led to perverse outcomes that favour WA. So how does the West benefit under the deal? David Cody has more.
8: West Australians are special. Now a special deal to boost their share of the goods and services tax has been described as costly and inequitable. It was a deal done by the then Prime Minister Scott Morrison in 2018, and it's been questioned in a report done by People Interstate, and it's made some West Australians very, very cranky.
9: Today's Productivity Commission report, interim report, is not just 116 pages of dry facts and figures. It is an attack on every hard-working Western Australian.
8: West Australians like the Premier, Roger Cook, who is ready to defend the special GST deal to the hilt.
9: It's a sign that these East Coast clowns simply do not understand Western Australia. They have no Western Australian representative, and no idea.
8: So what is it that has Roger Cook so angry? It's the boffins at the Productivity Commission, the government's advisory body that does research on economic, social and environmental issues. They've put out a review of the WA GST deal, calling it a costly mistake, recommending the government scrap it. Let's step through how the GST carve-up is supposed to work. The goods and services tax is collected by the federal government and split among the states and territories. Rather than an even split per person, the money is split based on an assessment of need. An independent government body looks at the level of need for the government services in each state or territory, and also its own capacity to raise money from things like royalties or other state taxes. That means WA hates it, because it's by far the richest state, thanks to all the mining booms, so it was getting relatively less GST per person. Before 2018, it was getting as little as 30 cents for every dollar of GST it sent east, with its share of GST set to fall further. So Scott Morrison intervened. He put a minimum on what every state could receive back in its GST. It's also pegged to at least what Victoria or New South Wales get. And WA has enjoyed the benefits. It's now guaranteed at least 75 cents back for every dollar it contributes. For the WA Premier, that's only fair.
9: The changes would punish Western Australia for its success, simply to prop up other lazy states. This morning, I spoke with the Prime Minister. He gets WA. He understands our role as the economic powerhouse of the nation. The Prime Minister told me the arrangements in place for Western Australia will remain.
8: Angela Jackson is from the Productivity Commission that's in Roger Cook's crosshairs, and she says only WA has been better off under the deal.
10: They are receiving around 113% of what their assessed need is. Now, they would say that that is fair enough because, you know, they're receiving the same amount as New South Wales. What we would say is that, well, they're not New South Wales. They have the capacity through their iron ore revenue, through their mining revenue, to raise a lot more of it, their own source revenue. And so they need less money from the Commonwealth to be able to deliver the same level of services as the New South Wales government.
8: So will change actually happen? Well, the federal government has extended the deal until at least 2029, and the Prime Minister, Anthony Albanese, has said that WA will get what he calls a fair deal.
11: You will get your fair share because your work and what you contribute to the national economy really counts.
8: The Productivity Commission thinks we should just go back in time to before 2018, though it did come up with some other options, involving some direct payments to states that feel unfairly penalised. Another involves just losing the benchmark against New South Wales and Victoria. Any move to change the deal will spark a politically charged battle. WA's Premier dismissed the options as dodgy, deceitful and dumb.
5: That was David Cody reporting. We'll take you overseas now because a US aircraft carrier based in the Pacific has begun heading towards the Middle East following reports of problems aboard one of the two carriers already in the region. The USS George Washington left port in Vietnam and is expected to arrive in the Persian Gulf in the coming weeks to replace USS Abraham Lincoln. That ship has been taking part in the US war against Iran in a record-breaking deployment of nearly 250 days at sea. There have been multiple reports of mental health issues, low morale, and supply problems aboard. The Pentagon denies these issues but says the war has made a port stop impossible. Alison Barth is an investigative journalist for Stars and Stripes, which is the US military's independently run news outlet for the armed forces and their families. She's been reporting on this issue and explains what she's found.
12: I think some of the biggest signs are coming from their families and also from some of the sailors that I spoke to as well. I think one of the things that were the most poignant and the most meaningful indications were some of the the things that spouses told me. For instance, there was a mother that wrote us and told us that it was getting very difficult for her to listen to her son and his friends talk about jumping off the ship for relief. I can't imagine what that would be like for a parent to hear that. And then I think there was an especially poignant and telling moment at a meeting that the Navy held with spouses in San Diego last week. And during that meeting, a woman told the officials there that she had received a message from her husband that very day that he hoped that he didn't wake up the next day. And I think those are some signals. The sailors are telling me, you know, these are tough people. They are dedicated to their jobs. They understand the responsibilities that they have and the obligations. They want to meet them, and they have been. They've been participating in active combat for 40 days. They've been on that ship in excess of 250, and they're doing that job and then some. What they're doing is they're holding up their hands, and they're saying, we need a break. And they, you know, being on a Navy ship, for 250 days straight without a regular port call is very, very difficult. And the sense of isolation that you feel, the sense of, that you're not living in a normal world.
13: How has the Navy leadership responded to these concerns? Are they taking action?
12: The spouses and the family members brought up many of these concerns at the meeting. And the spouses that I spoke with told me that the Navy officials there listened to them, and they didn't directly address any specific concern. But what they did say was that they pointed to mental health resources that were on the ship, such as there are mental health professionals, there are doctors, there are chaplains. And they also said that they were trying to get additional resources, those type of resources, to the ship.
13: You mentioned that the USS Abraham Lincoln has spent a record number of days at sea without a port stop. That's, you know, without a port call, over 250 days. Is there no capacity in the U.S. Navy, the largest Navy in the world, to rotate those sailors out and give them some much needed rest and relaxation?
12: Well, I think it's important to know a couple of things. First of all, there are 11 carriers in the U.S. Navy, and those 11 carriers at any particular time are in various stages, deployment, pre-deployment, training and maintenance and repair. And only a few of them are actively deployed right now. Lincoln is one of them. There is a carrier in the, it was in the Pacific. And there also is the Bush, which is also in the Arabian Sea. It's also important to know that the Navy has a fleet that allows it to surge forces almost anywhere in the world, and it can do that very easily. Right now, there are, in addition to the carriers, there are about 13 destroyers in the region, two in the Mediterranean, one in the Red Sea, and 10, some of them affiliated with the carrier strike groups in the Arabian Sea. Mm-hmm. But it's also important to understand that they're in combat operations right now, or in a combat theater, and that does limit port options.
13: So what you just explained to me, I presume you're saying that they don't have the capacity to swap out the crews. Is that correct?
12: What I would say is that my reporting didn't cover that, and I can't speak to larger Navy strategy. What I can say is what they have.
13: Okay. How much frustration is being directed at the Trump administration and its seeming inability to resolve this standoff with Iran, which, of course, is behind this long deployment?
12: You know, in my reporting, spouses and sailors and family members didn't speak about the Trump administration. What they talked about was their frustrations with making sure, you know, the families and the spouses wanted to make sure that their sailors were safe. They wanted to make sure that they were well fed. They wanted to make sure that their mental health and that their physical health was being looked after. The sailors just want to come home. They've had a nearly 9-month deployment right now, and they just want an end date.
5: That was Alison Barth, an investigative journalist for Stars and Stripes, which is the US military's independently run news outlet for the armed forces and their families. She was speaking there to Deutsche Welle's Terry Martin. You're listening to ABC News Radio. I'm Rhiannon Elston. Here are the headlines. At least one person has died and hundreds have been evacuated from their homes in Croatia and Germany as Europe faces another wave of wildfires. US President Donald Trump says he will never apologise for taking military action against Iran, arguing that higher fuel prices have been worth it to prevent Tehran from having a nuclear weapon. And rescuers working through the rubble in Colombia say they're still hearing signs of life as they dig through collapsed buildings. It's been 4 days since a 7.4 magnitude earthquake hit the country. Liverpool Football Club has agreed to sell a 30% stake in the club to a consortium that includes Jeff Bezos, the fourth richest man in the world. They're thought to have paid somewhere between 2.9 and 3.8 billion Australian dollars for it. Kieran Maguire is a professor of football finance at the University of Liverpool, and he breaks down what this could mean for the club.
14: Well, it looks as if this is going to be a private sale of shares from the current owners, Fenway Sports Group, to the Mittal Consortium. Jeff Bezos is clearly getting a lot of the attention here, but I think there's also some other significant investors, including people who used to have a stake in Facebook, for example. The Mittal family themselves previously had an investment in Queen's Park Rangers, which they sold a month or two ago. So this deal has been rumoured for the past few weeks.
15: And what is in this for Jeff Bezos? He's already pretty rich. What is he expecting to get out of it?
14: Well, I don't think he'll be looking for a financial return on his investment because, given his level of wealth, a £1 billion investment isn't going to move the dial either way. It's certainly going to increase his profile, and that's something which I'm sure he's keen to manage in terms of the relationships there. Amazon does have some criticisms from those parties who are unhappy with its treatment of unions and workers and sometimes consumer rights. So this is an opportunity to, from his point of view, to extend the Amazon brand indirectly, but also to extend brand Bezos. He's flown outside of the solar, outside of the moon, as we know, in a spaceship. He likes to do high-profile things. And following the World Cup, there's nothing more high-profile than football itself.
15: And what about the club? What does this mean for Liverpool? This is a club with historic roots, grounded in working-class communities. Is there a potential financial boom here for the club, or are fans going to be worried?
14: I think certainly some of the fans groups, such as the Spirit of Shankly, they've already expressed reservations about having somebody with Jeff Bezos' reputation, which some people are positive about and some people aren't. As far as the club itself is concerned, I don't think this will necessarily involve a further investment in terms of infrastructure or playing budget, because those are constrained, A, by the physical footprint of Anfield as a stadium in the city of Liverpool, which is difficult to extend further, and secondly, there are cost control rules which exist within both UEFA and the Premier League itself. So the money, in terms of changing hands, is likely to be going from the consortium to Fenway Sports Group themselves, and I guess it's then up to them to decide what they want to do. They've been very successful investing in American sport as well, and it could be argued that this is perhaps a stalking horse in the sense that if the consortium like the relationship that they have with the football club, then could they take this further in due course and have a complete bid in order to become controlling parties. We'll have to wait and see.
5: It's a staggering amount of money, isn't it? That was Kieran Maguire, a professor of football finance at the University of Liverpool, and he was speaking there to the BBC about that major deal struck by Liverpool Football Club, which has agreed to sell a 30% stake in the club to a consortium that includes Jeff Bezos for about 2.9 to 3.8 billion Australian dollars.
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5: We're going to focus on the arts sector for a moment because Australia is seeing national musical tours collapse under the weight of soaring travel costs and a cautious consumer environment. But Brisbane's independent theatre scene is determined for the show to go on using every means available to them. Hannah Moon has this report.
23: Striving to keep the spotlights on. In an economic environment that's seen multiple big budget musicals cut short their tours. Local independent theatre companies say the appetite for musical theatre is enduring. Even so, their productions are not immune to economic pressure.
24: We're having to make cuts left, right and centre to make this work.
23: Millennial Productions survives by being resourceful, rehearsing across multiple venues, recycling sets and foregoing printed programmes to stay on budget.
24: It's about $25,000, which is a very low and conservative budget, but that in the past has also gone up to about $80,000 as well.
23: A Night at the Musicals runs theatre concerts and industry mic nights. Keeping ticket prices low is a constant battle.
25: You can do anything with time, energy and passion. If we don't raise the ticket prices, but the artists are getting paid more, something has sacrificed in the production in order for us to get there.
26: The Queensland government says it's committed to investing in independent arts to grow the state's experience economy. But Brisbane's local theatre companies warn that without greater support, the show may be over.
25: At this independent level, the risk is you don't see it at all. It'll be gone forever.
5: That was Alex Watson, director of A Night of the Musicals, ending that report from Hannah Moon, who was detailing how creatives are getting creative in Brisbane to try to keep live productions going.
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5: It's time now for all the latest in sport with Fraser Fyfe. And Fraser, all eyes on Darwin this morning, where day three has begun.
33: Yes, it has indeed, Rhiannon. And we've had a wicket fall in the past few minutes. Hassan Mahmood for 14 off the bowling of Josh Hazlewood out by LBW. So that means Bangladesh is 7 for 355 in the early going of day three. That does give them a lead of 157 runs over Australia with three wickets in hand. That was after Australia's first innings total of 198. So in the brief few bulletins I have left this morning, I'll give you updates on that, the beginning of day three as it rolls throughout the rest of the morning. And meanwhile, we have had results overnight in the AFL. Fremantle coach Justin Longmuir says securing the minor premiership was a good achievement, but there's still plenty of work left to do. The Dockers scored a 24-point win over the Adelaide Crows at Perth Stadium last night to secure the second minor premiership in the club's history. Jai Amos kicked five goals, and Caleb Sarong kicked two of his own to go with his 29 disposals. Longmuir says that he's happy the team will finish the season at the top of the ladder, but the job's not done yet.
34: You don't get anything for minor premiership. We don't hang banners up like they do in the States for that sort of stuff. We just put ourselves in a good position and, yeah, still plenty of work ahead.
33: On the other side, Crows coach Matthew Nix says compared to last week's scrappy win against Richmond, his side played better footy last night.
35: We're confident we're going to bring that again. We've got a challenge, you know, against GWS to finish our season off before we don't know yet where we'll play finals. And we're not even worried about that at the moment because we've got to find our form and beat GWS in the last round.
33: South Sydney has all but confirmed its place in the NRL finals after a 22-6 win over the Canterbury Bankstown Bulldogs at Stadium Australia. ABC Sports' Brett Sprigg reports.
36: It was a tight contest early, but the deadlock was broken with first-half tries to David Fifita and Alex Johnston. From 10-0 at the break, Bulldogs hooker Bailey Haywood dropped the kickoff to start the second half, and things went from bad to worse. Fullback Matt Duffy and veteran 5'8 Cody Walker engineered the Rabbitohs' 12th win of the season, which takes them up to 6th on the ladder. The Bulldogs are now only a slim mathematical chance of making it. Earlier, the Dolphins beat Manly Warringah 22-0 at Brookvale, which sees the Dolphins into the top four, inflicting six straight defeats on the Sea Eagles. Brett Sprigg, ABC Sport, Sydney.
33: And Canberra Raiders fullback Kaya Weeks has labelled the Cronulla Sutherland Sharks a classy team ahead of their round 24 clash this afternoon. The Sharks are sitting on the table in the top four with hopes of a top two finish in their sight. The Raiders have been ruled out of finals contention. Weeks says the side will be looking to finish the season strongly for club veteran Josh Papali'i.
0: It hasn't been the easiest, but yeah, we're looking forward to hopefully finish the season well, especially for Papa, you know, club legend. It's a really big driving factor for us to send him off on a good note, or as best as we can now that we can't play finals.
33: New Zealand has become the latest nation to withdraw its support for FIFA President Gianni Infantino's re-election bid over his failed commercial rights sale plan. Tim Wharton has more.
1: Gianni Infantino has faced open revolt after three football confederations, UEFA, the Asian Football Confederation and CONCACAF, called for a review of his leadership and attacked his conduct over the plan to bring private investment into FIFA competitions, including the World Cup. The 56-year-old Swiss football administrator, who's been FIFA president since 2016, is seeking re-election to head soccer's world governing body next year, with the African and South American confederations declaring their continuing support. New Zealand, the only Oceania Football Confederation nation to qualify for this year's World Cup, said it had withdrawn support for Infantino and that the review of the private sale proposal should be independent due to a loss of confidence and trust in FIFA's leadership.
33: And finally, just to give you an update on the LPGA's Portland Classic in golf, Grace Kim has almost finished her second round. She's at 9 under par for the tournament. That puts her in the top five as part of a six-way tie for fifth. So a little bit congested at the top of the leaderboard, Rhiannon, but that does put her a good three shots off the lead as things stand at the moment. So plenty going on in the sporting world this weekend.
5: Fraser Fife, thanks so much for that. Taking a look at the weather now across our capitals, a couple of showers in Brisbane today and a top of 22. We're also seeing that wet weather in Sydney, 19 is your maximum. Partly cloudy and staying dry in Canberra, 15 for you today. Similar story there in Melbourne, 15 is your top. Hobart also heading for 15, but mostly sunny skies for you. Staying dry and partly cloudy in Adelaide today, it's 14 degrees at the moment. You're heading for 17 in Perth. A little bit warmer there, you're heading for 23. With clear skies. Warm day ahead if you're in Darwin today. A top of 33, it's 29 degrees right now. Time now for a news update.

0: Good morning, Kerry Worthington with ABC News. Tsunami waves of less than 1 metre have been reported in parts of Indonesia after a powerful undersea earthquake. The magnitude 7.7 quake struck off the country's east coast at a depth of around 15 kilometres, followed by several aftershocks. There have been no initial reports of damage, although a video from the port town of Maumere shows a building collapsing. Meanwhile, in Colombia, rescuers have reported signs of life in two cities hit hard by this week's massive earthquake that killed at least 285 people. Officials in Pereira say contact has been made with a woman who's asking for help from under the rubble of a collapsed hotel. In the city of Cali, authorities are reporting signs of life with three people trapped under collapsed buildings. Hundreds of people have been evacuated from towns and villages in Germany and Croatia, while firefighters in England have spent a second day tackling a blaze that destroyed 19 homes. Europe correspondent Mazoe Ford reports.
1: The grass fire at Stour Bridge in the West Midlands started on a golf course and quickly spread. 19 homes were lost. New Prime Minister Andy Burnham has promised firefighters more resources now and in the future.
2: It's clear that the climate is changing. Everybody can see that. And we have to react accordingly.
1: On the European mainland, there are multiple fire emergencies. Hundreds of people have been evacuated in the Croatian seaside town of Omiš and the German village of Gay near the Belgian border. Fires are also continuing to burn in France and Spain.
0: Luigi Mangione has admitted to killing UnitedHealthcare CEO Brian Thompson in New York City in 2024 and pleaded guilty to federal stalking charges. Here's North America correspondent Cayman Gock.
3: Luigi Mangione spoke calmly and without emotion in court as he admitted to shooting UnitedHealthcare executive Brian Thompson. Now, this brazen shooting took place in December 2024.

0: on a sidewalk in New York and sparked a days-long manhunt to try and track down the now 28-year-old. He has pleaded guilty to two federal stalking charges, and in court today, he described how he'd had years-long pain from a broken back and felt that he hadn't received the support or care whilst navigating the insurance system.
1: Italian police have recovered three paintings by French masters Renoir, Matisse and Cézanne that were stolen from a museum near Parma in March. Officials say officers from Italy's Cultural Heritage Protection Unit recovered the works, which experts estimate to be worth nearly $15 million. Meanwhile, in Brazil, police have found eight illustrations by Matisse worth more than $280,000 that were stolen from a library in Sao Paulo. Authorities have uncovered almost 300 kilograms of cocaine hidden in a tractor that was imported to Melbourne in a shipping container. Fraser Fife reports.
2: Australian Border Force officers discovered the cocaine hidden in a shipping container carrying two tractors and machinery parts that were shipped to Melbourne from Germany via Panama. Authorities say an X-ray of the consignment on Monday identified anomalies, and a further inspection found the illicit drug in six large boxes wrapped in blue and black tape. The Victorian Organised Crime Task Force is investigating and is still working to identify those responsible for the importation of the illicit drugs, as well as the intended recipients. The Australian Federal Police want to speak to anyone who has information about the consignment.
1: Manly Warringah coach Kieran Foran admits it's been a challenging period for the NRL club amid a run of six straight losses. The Sea Eagles were shut out at home 22-0 against the Dolphins, effectively ending their chances of making the finals. Foran couldn't hide his disappointment following the loss, but says the playing group needs to be able to handle these moments.
3: We've got to come together and stay connected in this time. It's a tough time. We're clearly up against it in that sense. We're the only ones that will, turn that.
1: In the AFL, Port Power coach Josh Carr's hoping his side can find form and win its last home game of the season against Melbourne at the Adelaide Oval tonight. Carr says he has one eye on his side's final two matches after a disappointing year and the other on bolstering his thin squad for 2027.
4: We'll explore every bit of the market when it comes to making our list better. So now that's obviously through trade, through free agency, through the draft, and the draft is probably the main one that we're going to hit and bring in some players through there.
1: ABC News.
5: Kerry, thank you.
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5: It's very nice to have your company this Saturday right across Australia here on News Radio. I'm Rhiannon Elston. Coming up, today marks 5 years since the Taliban seized power in Afghanistan.

0: make of the PM's controversial recent appearance. And remember this? Welcome to the Yes, that was this year's Eurovision winner. Plans are now shaping up for next year's competition in Bulgaria. We'll have more on that still to come very soon. But first, let's begin in Afghanistan, because today marks 5 years since the Taliban swept back into the capital of Kabul, seizing power. That came as foreign forces led by the United States began their chaotic and dangerous withdrawal from the country. Now there's much less conflict, but that's small comfort to Afghans now living under the Taliban's ultra-conservative rule, and especially the women barred from taking many jobs and the girls prevented from studying beyond the age of 11. The BBC's chief international correspondent, Lise Doucette, has been travelling in Afghanistan for many years. She met three Afghans trying to keep learning and working despite the ban.
1: The sound of a school almost anywhere in the world. Here, young children, Afghan boys and girls in primary school laughing and learning with their teachers. But now we're going down a dark hallway into a far corner. And this is how young girls in Afghanistan, beyond grade six, are being educated now. This is what's called a secret school. Hello, assalamu alaikum.
2: Assalamu alaikum. How are you? Are you okay?
1: So you teach the girls what to do if the morality police come?
2: Yeah.
1: So this is one escape?
2: Yeah, one escape door. One is, the second one is here, this door also.
1: And where do the girls go, downstairs?
2: This is, try to go to
1: the... To the back?
2: Back of
1: the... To the back, so they escape out the back door. Did they ever catch you?
2: No. No, till now they didn't catch me.
1: Why do you take this risk?
2: Because every day when I wake up and come to school to see all the girls, I think this is, I'm responsible because I'm also a father and I have a girls also. This is risk for us also. I accept.
1: We're just going up the stairs now. Some other classrooms of the oldest girls studying here.
3: I'm 13 years old and it's 2 years and I'm studying in a secret school, and we are so happy to have a school like this.
1: When you sit in the classroom, how does it make you feel?
3: First is the feel that I'm gonna learn something, and after that there's some fear that what will happen if they find us.
1: What do you fear? What could happen?
3: If they find us, maybe something happened for us and also for our school. But even with this fear, we're coming to study and learn something.
1: Sometimes you get sad?
3: Yeah. For example, sometimes I'm thinking that what will happen in the future. Sometimes I get sad and it's like... Sometimes these feelings come.
1: Where do you find hope?
3: From thinking about my future, that maybe it will be good.
1: You're a very brave girl.
3: Yeah. Thank you also.
1: We've driven about an hour from Kabul and come to this village where we're going to meet women who are learning how to make jam. It's one of the many enterprises that are being set up by Afghan women, because it is one area where the Taliban seem to have no objections. Just going down steps.
4: Salam. Oh, salam, hanum, salam. Ijazat, can I come?
1: Okay. Oh, Valley. What were you doing before the Taliban came to power, during the Republic?
5: I was a university student during the Republic and I was studying political science. I completed 6 semesters of my studies there. I had only 2 semesters left. That was when, unfortunately, the universities were closed to girls.
1: And now it's been 5 years. You're learning to make jam. How does that feel?
5: If I cannot go to university, then I will find work. I knew that if I stayed at

0: term, I would not make any progress or better myself. But I am 100% sad. I loved my degree and I really wanted to finish it. When I apply for jobs and send my CV in or go to interviews, the first thing they ask is for my university certificate. But I never got one.
1: Even this space is getting squeezed. As of last year, women can't take the products themselves to the shops to sell. A man has to do it. And if there's a trade fair, they can no longer be at the stalls. They have to send a man in their place. So year on year, it just keeps getting harder. We're on our way now to meet another young Afghan girl who's doing whatever she can to keep being educated. And it's less risky both for the students as well as the teacher. And that's studying online. There's a growing number of initiatives outside and in Afghanistan to educate women in this way. And I'm going to meet one of these students.
2: I'm 13 years old and I've finished my sixth grade lessons. And after that, I'm studying online my lessons.
1: And you were sitting in a classroom with your fellow schoolgirls for 6 years. Now you're by yourself online. How does it feel?
2: It doesn't feel very good. It feels very bad, I think, because we studied 6 years. We were classmates, we were friends, and we all studied together.
1: We're talking in a shop, and you're getting trained for a new kind of skill.
2: Yes, and right now I'm doing gold smithing, which I make some jewels to sell.
1: What if your life was that you were a jewelry maker instead of a doctor? Would that be okay?
2: No, I won't be happy because they are all not my main goal. Becoming a doctor, I think, is much better than becoming a jeweler.
1: Do you sometimes feel the world has forgotten Afghanistan and Afghan girls?
2: Yes, I think the same. They forgot it. But I can totally tell them that we are unstoppable and we will never give up.
1: Such impressive determination. And there are other girls like her, but there are many, many more who don't have access to the internet, online education, secret schools, or even Islamic madrasas. For them, usually the only option is early marriage, sometimes as young as a teenager. And this is not just an issue of girls' education. 5 years on, a new society is being created in Afghanistan.
3: The BBC's chief international correspondent, Lise Doucette. This is ABC News Radio. I'm Rhiannon Elston. Here are the headlines. Tsunami waves of less than a metre have been reported in parts of Indonesia after a powerful undersea earthquake. The 7.7 magnitude quake struck off the country's east coast, and there are some early reports of collapsed buildings on Flores Island. The owners of English Premier League soccer club Liverpool have agreed to a deal to sell a 30% stake of the team to a consortium that includes Amazon founder Jeff Bezos. They're thought to have paid somewhere between 2.9 and 3.8 billion Australian dollars for it. And the family of Kumanjai Little Baby are saying their final goodbye to the little girl this morning as she's laid to rest at a service in Alice Springs. The Prime Minister has sidestepped questions about why he played along with jokes full of sexual connotations made during a highly scrutinised podcast interview. Anthony Albanese denied he or his office had any prior knowledge. Comedian Nikki Osborne would play the game of shag, marry, date, in which he said he would all three to Kylie Minogue. Mr. Albanese apologised for those remarks last month. This has raised the question about whether politicians should be going on podcasts like this at all. Susan Grantham is a senior lecturer in communications at Griffith University and a former advisor for the Queensland government. She says it can be more difficult for politicians to navigate podcast interviews.
4: It's a really tough one because obviously politicians need to be doing these sorts of podcasts to really engage a very specific audience. The big problem that we have, of course, is that we know the type of questions that Nikki Osborne asks on her podcast. So my advice would be to really

0: unpack what it was that she was going to ask and get a sense of whether we were actually comfortable with that.
1: Mm. Podcasts, of course, aren't new, but this is still a relatively new space for political leaders to be entering. We saw it used a lot in the lead up to the last election, and they were using it as a way to kind of get their message across to voters perhaps that wouldn't have listened to them in any other platform. What's the appeal of podcasts or the podcast space for politicians?
0: Yeah, look, the appeal is that it allows organic content to live in the ecosystem of the actual influencers. So when it comes to an election period, we find politicians and political parties have to engage with short-form video, and they have to do some pretty interesting and unique things to actually cut through. What we found in that last election is that the use of influencers and the use of podcasters actually allowed that content to cut through without it living on the political accounts at all. It lived organically in the actual ecosystem, which means it reaches a much, much larger audience.
1: I think they have a way as well of humanising politicians in a way that perhaps a hard-hitting interview might not do. But with that comes also a great deal of risk as well for political leaders. It can also really backfire too.
0: Yeah, it can. I think the issue right now with Albanese is that it worked so well for him in the election. So if we remember back to the election period and some of the podcasts that he did do, particularly the one that resulted in him making the statement of Dululu with no Sululu during Parliament, that worked really well for him. So pushing those boundaries can actually work well. The problem is the risk that can come along with that and knowing where the boundaries end and where you're actually pushing past what is safe.
1: Do you think, given what we've seen here, that we'll see fewer politicians appearing on podcasts, particularly in the lead up to the next election?
0: Anything could happen between now and the next election. One of the things we've got to remember is that the current 16-year-olds will be voting in our next election. So we have to start looking at what it is that they're engaging with. We saw this with the Liberal Party of Australia doing brain rot content during the election. You know, they tried something very different. We just don't know what's going to happen, but I would say that podcasts will remain fairly important because they are a way to as you say, humanise the individual and to actually create that content, because it's less about the podcast and more about the short form clips that then live in that short form ecosystem.
1: Because on one hand, you want the political leaders to do their jobs as political leaders, but if the audience is listening to podcasts or on social media, if that's where a lot of the young voters are, then the politicians also have to find ways to speak into those groups as well.
0: Yeah, exactly right. The other thing to remember there is that we have influencers that are politically engaged. So they are creating content and assisting youth in engaging in democracy. So if that is happening out there in the actual social media space, politicians have to be there too. Their accounts are doing great work in humanising themselves and creating this political authenticity, but it's not necessarily reaching the entirety of the voting audience, which is where podcasts and influencers come in. So rather than allowing those influencers to create the content on their own, politicians do need to engage with them so that their voice is heard as well.
1: What about the rules that apply in the podcast space? Because they're different to the rules that might apply in traditional media.
0: To some extent. Mm-hmm. Because it is still a broadcast publication, there are still certain rules that do exist. When it comes to the Australian Electoral Commission, though, during an actual campaigning period, that's where it's getting a little bit grey. And we know the last election cycle, the Australian Electoral Commission did do a bit of an investigation into some of these things and decided that there didn't need to be any authorisation. It is still a grey area, particularly if politicians are going into these spaces and any money is being exchanged, which we did also see during the last election, some issues around that. But when it's them coming in and just participating in an interview like they would on broadcast radio, there is no issue. There is no problem. It is the exact same type of medium. It's just going out to a different audience.
1: The other thing to consider here is there is also potential risk for the podcast and the podcast host as well, because that political alignment can sometimes be good, but can sometimes be bad too.
0: Yes, exactly. Bias is a big problem, and it's something that I'm certainly trying to tackle in my research, investigating this issue a little bit further, in trying to see what we need to do to make sure that people know what they're engaging with. Because we do have influencers that are very open and honest about where their political bias sits, others that don't. And if they're going to be engaging in this space in the way that they currently are, then they need to be working more like traditional media.
2: That was Susan Grantham, a senior lecturer in communications at Griffith University and a former advisor for the Queensland Government. She was speaking to Joanna Nicholson. Well, now to the world's biggest song competition. Yes, you might remember that was Dara with her hit Bunga Runga, which saw Bulgaria win this year's Eurovision Song Contest. The competition made headlines again this year due to Israel's participation, with five broadcasters boycotting Eurovision over the war in Gaza, including powerhouses Spain and Ireland. In response, the competition now has new rules announced by the European Broadcasting Union. They say that Eurovision countries involved in any armed conflict will now be banned from hosting the song competition. Dr. Jess Carniel is Associate Professor in Humanities at the University of Southern Queensland, and she's also Australia's preeminent scholar of the Eurovision Song Contest. We asked her whether she thinks this rule change will satisfy everyone.
3: Possibly. It does seem to be a really interesting compromise that they've generated because, as you mentioned in the introduction there, Israel has come very close to winning over the past couple of years, and there have been massive question marks about what that would mean logistically given the state of conflict in that area. Certainly when Ukraine won in 2022, it was unfeasible for them to host at that time, and so the UK stepped up as a co-host. So what this is kind of doing is for countries in conflict, it makes the idea of winning perhaps less useful in a political sense because they won't be able to host. But also what's interesting about this rule is that the co-host is not obligated to actually be a co-host. They step in as a full host. So if they want to bring in that actual winner country as a partner, they can, but they're not obligated to. So the kind of situation that we saw with the UK and the Ukraine, where there was a cooperation and they tried to, you know, make it the UK reign kind of contest, we won't necessarily see that again. So hypothetical scenario, Israel wins next year, and I'll say the UK comes in second. The UK is not obligated to offer to Israel that it be badged in any way as an Israeli event.
4: This is only going to increase the politics on voting night, isn't it? I can't see any goodwill resulting from this. Do you think that this will be the case, even if the armed conflict that a winner may be engaged in is far from their own borders? Is it essentially a statement against war of all kinds?
3: To some extent, I mean, the wording of it is really quite interesting because it's conflict and it's also unstable geopolitical regions. So there is an argument to be made that they're kind of looking at the region as a whole and saying, well, we're not even going to let your best friend neighbour host because they could be implicated in that contest. So they're going to do an independent security assessment to determine whether or not that host country, the winning country, can host, but that will also affect who's allowed to be appointed. So if there is any sort of proximity to conflict, I think that's going to come into it, and certainly it is saying to the competing broadcasters and their countries that Eurovision can't be leveraged politically in conflicts the way it seems to have been over the past couple of years.
2: That was Dr. Jess Carniel, Associate Professor in Humanities at the University of Southern Queensland, speaking to News Radio's Sarah Dingle. Well, it's time now to check in on the sport with Fraser Fife. And Fraser, day three of the men's test, Australia versus Bangladesh, now underway in Darwin. Have you got any good news for us today?
5: I do indeed, Rhiannon. A second wicket has fallen for the morning session. Tajul Islam out for 17 off the bowling of Josh Hazlewood. Hazlewood with the second wicket of this morning's session. So that gives him 4 for the first innings, 4 for 86 off 25 overs. So as things stand at the moment, Bangladesh 8 for 378. That gives them a lead of 180 runs. That was after Australia's first innings total of 198. So we'll see how the Aussies can do on day 3 after a really challenging first 2 days of the opening test in Darwin. Meanwhile, in the NRL, Manly Warringah coach Kieran Foran, he admits it's been a challenging period for the club amid a run of 6 straight losses. The Sea Eagles were shut out at home 22-0 against the Dolphins, effectively ending their chances of making finals. Foran couldn't hide his disappointment following the loss, but says the playing group needs to be able to handle these moments.
6: We've got to come together and stay connected in this time. It's a tough time. We're clearly up against it in that sense. But we're the only ones that will, you know, turn that.
5: And in the other game, South Sydney moved into 6th place on the ladder after defeating the Bulldogs 22-6 at Stadium Australia. Meanwhile, in the AFL, Fremantle has secured the minor premiership, powering away from Adelaide to win by 24 points in Perth and continuing their remarkable streak at home. The Crows fought hard in a high-stakes clash that was tied early in the final quarter, but the ladder leaders kicked 5 late goals to secure the victory, 16-16, 112 to 13-10, 88. Dockers midfielder Caleb Sarong bagged 29 disposals, 12 clearances, and he booted 2 crucial goals, the victory sealing the club's first minor premiership since 2015 and just the 2nd in club history. Meanwhile, Port Adelaide coach Josh Carr doesn't expect to see a repeat of last week's thrashing when the side faces the Demons at Adelaide Oval tonight. Port was humbled by 97 points by Sydney last week, with Carr saying the game got away from his injury-plagued side. One of the only positives was the form of Dante Vicentini, who made a successful move from the ruck into defence. Carr says the experiment was 12 months in the making and it could be part of Port Adelaide's future.
7: He's probably the biggest highlight for me coming out of last weekend's game. Seeing his craft and whether it's his ruck work that he's done to prepare him, he played the position really well and he'll play back again this week.
5: FIFA President Gianni Infantino is facing increasing pressure to step down as the head of soccer's world governing body, with New Zealand becoming the latest nation to withdraw its support for him following his failed commercial rights sale plan. With more, here's Tim Wharton.
8: New Zealand, the only Oceania Football Confederation nation to qualify for this year's World Cup, said it had withdrawn its support for Gianni Infantino due to a loss of confidence and trust in FIFA's leadership. The 56-year-old has faced open revolt after 3 football confederations, UEFA, the Asian Football Confederation and CONCACAF, called for a review of his leadership and attacked his conduct over the plan to bring private investment into FIFA competitions, including the World Cup. Despite the opposition of the 3 confederations, Infantino still has plenty of allies, with the African and South American confederations declaring their continued support ahead of the next presidential election in March.
5: And top-ranked men's golfer Scottie Scheffler holds a 3-shot lead at the midway point of the St. Jude Championship in the US state of Tennessee. The 30-year-old second-round score of 61 puts him at 11 under for the tournament. Adam Scott is the best of the Australians. He holds a share of 14th at 4 under. Minwoo Lee is 2 shots further back in a tie for 27th. Rhiannon.
2: Fraser, thanks very much for that. Checking the weather across our capitals, a couple of showers in Brisbane today, a top of 22. We're also seeing wet weather on and off for Sydney, 19 is your top. Staying dry in Canberra though, 15 for you today. Heading for a top of 15 as well in Melbourne, partly cloudy, Hobart mostly sunny. You're also heading for 15. 17 the maximum in Adelaide today, partly cloudy. Sunny skies for Perth, 23 for you today, and Darwin, 33 is your maximum today. It's 30 degrees at the moment. A sunny day for you.

0: Good morning, Kerry Worthington with ABC News. Iran's Deputy Foreign Minister Kazem Gharib Abadi says Tehran will not be intimidated by threats from US President Donald Trump. Earlier, the American president claimed he would soon be declaring the Strait of Hormuz a US territory. Writing on social media, Mr. Gharib Abadi says the strait cannot be seized with a tweet or an aircraft carrier. Speaking in New York, Mr. Trump says the US is hitting Iran hard.
1: And after we finish defeating Iran, which is being very badly defeated, pretty soon I'll be declaring the Hormuz Strait a territory of the United States.
0: A University of Cambridge professor at the centre of a plagiarism scandal has been found dead in London. The BBC's Helena Wilkinson reports.
2: 3 years ago, Jason Arday made history when he became Cambridge University's youngest ever black professor. But earlier this month, he was at the centre of a plagiarism row, and last week he quit his role with immediate effect. Cambridge University announced an independent investigation into his appointment. He had denied the claim, but he admitted errors in his work and last week said the recent furore had led to an unrelenting level of public scrutiny and personal attack.
0: Mourners have gathered in Alice Springs to pay tribute to a little girl whose life was taken too soon. Emma Masters reports.
3: The death of five-year-old Kumanjai Little Baby sent shockwaves through Central Australia and the nation. When the young girl disappeared from a town camp on the outskirts of Alice Springs, it sparked a huge community search. A man has since been charged with the girl's murder. Today, hundreds have come to her funeral service to both grieve and to celebrate a life cut tragically short. Many are dressed in pink to acknowledge her favourite colour. She's being commemorated at the Alice Springs Garden Cemetery.
0: Police have released more details about a dramatic carjacking that ended in a crash on a major Melbourne freeway overnight. Yvette Gray reports.
4: Police say a group of young people brandishing a large kitchen knife stole a Porsche from a 44-year-old woman in the driveway of her Bentley home shortly before 9:30 last night. The vehicle was then seen speeding through the western and southern suburbs before police tracked it on Eastlink. But officers called off the chase after the driver performed a U-turn at a roadworks site and drove into oncoming traffic, hitting a van. The 19-year-old driver of the allegedly stolen car had to be cut free from the wreckage. He suffered serious injuries and is under police guard in hospital. His two passengers, an 18-year-old woman and 21-year-old man, along with the 51-year-old driver of the van, were all taken to hospital with non-life-threatening injuries.
0: Aerial surveys of the Tasmanian coast will continue today following two confirmed detections of bird flu in the state this week. Helicopters and drones will be employed to search the Upper West Coast, King Island, Northwest Islands and the Stanley region, with the resources on standby for any potential bird mortalities identified. A brown skua tested positive to the deadly H5 strain in Tasmania on Thursday, before a crested tern was identified as positive on King Island yesterday. Tasmania's Premier Jeremy Rockliffe says aerial surveys are conducted alongside field surveillance on the ground.
5: Proactive surveillance is, of course, a crucial part of our approach, and it has already worked. The first bird flu case was found by our parks and wildlife staff undertaking proactive checks.
0: Two other crested terns found on the same King Island beach are being tested, with those results expected today. An Arnhem Land politician is calling for a Telstra tower used to provide coverage during the annual Gama Festival to be used to boost mobile coverage in the nearby town of Nhulunbuy. Matt Garrick reports.
6: Each year at the Gama Festival in northeast Arnhem Land, Telstra sets up a tower which gives festival goers near impeccable coverage during the four-day Indigenous cultural event. 40 kilometres away, the town of Nhulunbuy has long struggled with poor phone coverage, with upgrades to its permanent facilities still a long way off. Arnhem Land independent politician Yingya Goyula has this week written to Telstra, asking for the Gama Tower to be moved to Nhulunbuy as an interim solution to its problems. Telstra hasn't committed, but says it is speaking with Mr. Goyula and considering the request.
0: That's the latest ABC News. You can get more news and analysis on our website, abc.net.au.
7: Thank you very much, Kerry. 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
8: From iconic pelican colonies in South Australia to vulnerable native species in captivity, Australia's wildlife is facing one of the most significant biosecurity threats in years. The deadly H5 bird flu continues to spread across coastal habitats, leaving regional communities searching for answers.
9: We've been through our ups and our downs, but

0: economically, it would have a huge impact. But let's, you know, let's wait and see what happens. This is now a time for the authorities, I think, to be incredibly visible.
1: Also on this weekend edition of Australia Wide, we'll head inside the emergency departments of regional Victoria.
2: It's not uncommon for someone to wait around 40 hours for a bed on the ward. It makes me want to leave because I recognise the responsibility I have to patients. They're not patients, they're people.
1: And silent, serene, and thousands of feet above the outback, history has been made over Katitunda Lake Eyre. A Victorian crew has completed an epic journey, becoming the first people to have crossed the inland sea in hot air balloons.
3: Whilst it looked a little bit hairy, it was quite measured, but we had to do a lot of research and work to see if we could do it and to eventually pull it off. You know, it was quite a few moving parts.
1: I'm Alex Barwick. Welcome to the weekend edition of Australia Wide, coming to you from Urunda Country in Mbantua, Alice Springs. Australia's wildlife authorities and coastal communities remain on high alert as the deadly H5 strain of bird flu continues its advance across the country. Detections in wild seabirds have led to mass mortality events, prompting responses from conservationists, regional business owners and biosecurity teams. So what's unfolded this week? Alex Hyman takes a look at how vaccinations are being deployed, the economic threat to regional tourism and how frontline workers are managing the crisis.
4: In response to the growing threat, the federal government has announced a targeted rollout of H5 vaccines. But authorities warn it's not a cure-all. States will prioritise key native species with a strategy focused on animals in captivity. Environment Minister Murray Watt says a mass vaccination of wild populations isn't practical.
5: It is difficult to vaccinate birds in the wild. It does take two vaccination doses to vaccinate birds, and it is difficult enough to catch wild birds once, let alone twice. Where it's possible to vaccinate wild birds, we will do so, but the priority here is to vaccinate birds that are in captivity. And of course, in our zoos and various other institutions, we've been taking steps to ensure that we do have populations of our most vulnerable bird species, and they're going to be the priority when it comes to vaccinations.
4: Scientists also warned that vaccine efficacy varies significantly across species. University of Queensland virologist Professor Kirsty Short points out that critical research gaps remain regarding native Australian wildlife.
6: Well, look, vaccination is certainly a tool, and it can be very, very useful for captive populations of rare birds, but there's a lot of things that need to align for it to work. You know, you have to have obviously a very defined geographical location of the bird such that, you know, it's safe and feasible for you to capture them, vaccinate them, and then vaccinate them again. The vaccine has to work in those species. And so it is a useful tool, but it's not going to be the solution to this incursion of H5N1.
4: For wild populations like the iconic Australian pelicans of South Australia's Coorong, long-term survival will depend on evolutionary adaptation and protecting healthy habitats. Flinders University researcher Dr. Greg Johnston warns that initial mortality rates in breeding colonies could reach 60 to 70%, leaving immune survivors to rebuild populations over time.
7: As long as we look after the habitat of the birds and make sure they've got safe places to survive and recover, that 30% or so that we might expect them to survive will breed up and they will have immunity to the disease. That's the only way they can survive. So it's a sort of evolutionary arms race between the birds adapting, which implies the non-adaptive ones will die, but the survivors will have adapted to the virus and will be able to survive.
4: Protecting those habitats and identifying new outbreaks relies heavily on Indigenous rangers, who manage over 122 million hectares of land and sea across Australia. Country Needs People CEO Paddy O'Leary says rangers on country are vital to early detection as well as long-term environmental protection.
8: It's really about looking after that ecosystem and those habitats, managing fire, managing ferals, managing weeds, things like buffle grass and gamba grass, which really obliterate native habitat and rub out native species habitat. That's the things that are going to make our populations more resilient to hopefully withstand bird flu.

0: Biosecurity agencies continue to urge the public to avoid touching sick or dead wildlife and to report any unusual bird deaths immediately to the Emergency Animal Disease Hotline on 1800 675 888.
1: That report from Alex Hyman. And the Royal Agricultural Society of Western Australia has just made the decision not to proceed with its poultry competition at this year's Perth Royal Show due to H5 bird flu. And this follows similar decisions being made for the Melbourne Royal and Royal Adelaide shows.
2: ABC Australia-wide.
1: The knock-on effects of widespread bird flu could well be devastating for businesses that very much rely on tourism, like the small town of Narooma on the New South Wales south coast. Michaela McQuirk-Scolaro has this story.
3: Barangooba Montague Island is home to more than 90 species of birds, such as little penguins, and colonies of Australian and New Zealand fur seals. It's also vital to the local economy of Narooma, a coastal town just a 9 kilometre boat ride away, and for tourism operators like Sally Bowkley.
4: It's the number one tourism experience in Narooma. You know, when you go there in bird nesting season, you walk from the wharf up the path to the lighthouse. You wouldn't want to go there if you don't like birds because it is loud.
3: For the last 7 years, she's organised tours there, allowing keen bird watchers to discover the natural beauty of the rugged outcrop. But ahead of the peak tourist season, she's among many worried it could all come to a sudden stop. Last week, a greater crested tern found dead on a local beach tested positive for the deadly H5 strain of bird flu.
4: All the birds are all nesting all the way up. It is an incredibly unique experience. I can't stress again how important it is to us.
3: The island is one of only two off the New South Wales coast with easy access and facilities to stay overnight. Seabird ecologist Nicholas Carlisle knows how special it is.
5: Barangooba Montague is one of the jewels in the crown of the MPWS estate. It's a site where they've put a huge amount of effort in, and the bird life has responded. We've got new species that are now breeding there in 2026 that weren't there 20 years ago, including Australia's rarest endemic seabird, Gould's petrel.
3: But the island's success means it's likely to be one of the first sites where birds suffering from avian influenza will be detected.
5: But I imagine because of the human health aspect, if H5N1 is detected on Barangooba Montague Island, I'd be really surprised if any tours go on.
3: The New South Wales Environment Department is taking the risk seriously and is monitoring the island as a top priority. Dr. Rhys Powell is the state's Deputy Chief Veterinary Officer.
6: On the island, it's run by National Parks, and they're doing regular surveillance, which is, you know, taking boats out to the island, going around the island looking for signs of sick or dead wildlife there. And I also believe they're putting drones up to get a different point of view to make sure that we are covering all of the island, not what, you know, you can just see from either the water and or the walking parks there.
3: He says the department could restrict access to the island if it found there was a significant risk of disease transmission. In a region dependent on tourism, operators like Sally Bowkley believe the impact of the flu spreading to the island would be massive.
4: We've been through our ups and our downs, but economically it would have a huge impact. But let's wait and see what happens. This is now a time for the authorities, I think, to be incredibly visible and definitely to do what they can to educate the community, because we will step up. We are an extremely strong community here.
3: In a statement, a department spokesperson said it has been communicating with tourism operators and aims to publish a response plan in the coming weeks.
1: That was Michaela McQuirk-Scolaro with that report.
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8: 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I said, you're mad, man.
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8: Because I came from Wynyard area where it rains and rains and rains. And when it's not raining, it's raining more.
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1: My name's Alex Barwick and this is the weekend edition of Australia Wide. Victorian Health Department data has revealed that the state's five most dysfunctional and dangerous emergency departments are in regional areas. Government

0: Government documents show that in the first 3 months of this year at Ballarat Hospital, almost 900 patients stayed 24 hours or longer in the ED, compared to almost zero in tertiary hospitals in Melbourne. The Australian Medical Association says more than 24 hours in an ED is a symptom of hospital system failure, and is calling for urgent state government intervention, while regional ED clinicians say they're nearing breaking point. Eden Henenan has this story from Ballarat.
1: David, not his real name, is a doctor who works at Ballarat Base Hospital. In regional Victoria, the words he uses to describe the emergency department there are under siege. We've also altered his voice.
2: It's not uncommon for someone to wait around 40 hours for a bed on the ward.
1: David says staff are deflated, defeated, and many, including him, want to leave the industry.
2: It's something you work really hard for. I enjoy it, but being pushed in a system where you can't do your job effectively or safely, it makes me want to leave because I recognise the responsibility I have to patients. They're not patients, they're people.
1: The ABC has spoken to six doctors in regional Victorian emergency departments who've all expressed concerns around overcrowding and patient safety. Government data shows that in the first 3 months of this year, the major metropolitan hospitals had almost no patients stay in emergency for more than 24 hours. But in regional Victoria, Bendigo and Albury had more than 400 patients, while in Ballarat, 884 patients were stuck in the ED for 24 hours or more.
2: I've seen people who have waited in this waiting room then require emergency surgery. I've seen people in this waiting room who have been in unsafe conditions because someone might be drug affected.
1: Kevin Harper has worked in the healthcare industry for more than 40 years. When he visited the Ballarat Base Emergency Department with his partner recently, he'd never seen anything like it.
3: Whilst I was there, I heard that senior nurse discussing with one of the triage staff where they possibly could put beds into corridors to make them not just a waiting space, but a treatment space as well. So you're all hearing confidential information being discussed, bloods are being taken, ECGs, all in the corridor without any curtains or any privacy at all.
1: Kevin Harper says it's placing undue pressure on doctors.
3: Running to get the bloods off, running to get paperwork, running to the next patient, non-stop, all night, running around.
1: Ballarat Hospital Management, Grampians Health, acknowledged its wait times are longer than others, but says its highly trained doctors and support staff are committed to providing high-quality care under challenging circumstances. Australian Medical Association Victoria President Simon Judkins says ED stays of more than 24 hours disproportionately affect regional and rural hospitals. He says an eight-hour stay in an ED is a sign of a system under stress and operating over capacity.
4: One of the things that we are actually calling for is just to have a plan, because we actually don't really know what the plan is to fix it.
1: AMA Victoria is also calling on the state government to end unsafe delays and improve transparency in regional and rural hospitals, and to fund modernisation of administrative systems in regional hospitals to help speed up processes.
4: Unless we really escalate the concerns and escalate the problem and escalate the responsibility, this will just, you know, continue to be a bit of a political football and nothing will happen and the situation will get worse.
1: In a statement, the Victorian Health Minister said it was supporting Victoria's health service with record investment and new solutions.
0: This week, public hospitals statewide started industrial action over pay and conditions. Eden Henenan reporting there from Ballarat in Victoria. My name's Alex Barwick. You're listening to the weekend edition of Australia Wide, your regional news and current affairs program. We head to Gari next. Experts say that a spate of recent whale strandings in Queensland is a natural result of a healthy and thriving whale population. While the natural instinct may be to leap in and try and help, there are some things that would-be rescuers need to be aware of. James Taylor has this story.
5: At Woothumba Creek on the west coast of Gari, formerly known as Fraser Island, a group of locals and holidaymakers band together to save a stranded humpback whale calf.
6: We're actually going to have a look at a fishing spot. As we got towards the mouth of the creek, we noticed that there was this large mass on the sandbank. We actually thought it had unfortunately passed away, but it took a breath and I was like, no, it's alive.
5: Harvey Bay resident Kim Ralph was one of the rescuers. Her first thought

0: thought upon realising the whale was in distress was to leap into action.
1: I need to get out of the boat. I have a very, very soft spot for animals, and to see an animal in distress, it just breaks my heart. Even standing there bucketing the water, like, the feeling in your heart, all you could do was just keep it wet.
0: Being completely unprepared for what to do to save a whale, one of the group called the Queensland Parks and Wildlife Service for advice.
1: I hadn't even thought about rescuing a whale. They just said just to try our best to keep it wet until they arrived, but be wary that it is a large animal, so we just kept our distance. People need to know these things because they could jump in the water and there could already be a shark there. But I do think that we do need more awareness. There's lots of awareness about our dingoes on Fraser, but there's no awareness about if you possibly come in contact with a whale.
0: It was one of a spate of whale strandings over the past week. On Sunday, SeaWorld rescued two whales off the Gold Coast after they became entangled in fishing gear.
2: That's on, that's on, that's cut!
3: Whale is free. We can confirm 100%.
4: The loss of any individual whale is a terrible tragedy, but it's a very natural occurrence. It will happen. And because of the numbers and the increasing numbers, it may happen with greater frequency.
0: Dr. Wally Franklin is a marine scientist and adjunct fellow with the University of the Sunshine Coast. His research has shown the Australian humpback population has rebounded after being on the brink of extinction.
4: By the early 60s, because of devastating whaling in Antarctica, the population, which we then believed to be about 30,000, was reduced to only 150 individuals survived. But between early 1960s and the early 1990s, they clawed their way back to about 1,000 whales. And then during the 1990s and 2000, they've just made a super recovery. And currently, we estimate there's now in excess of 50,000 whales in the Eastern Australian population. The normal survival rate of a mature humpback population is about 96% survive in any one year. So about 4% of that 50,000 will die of a variety of causes during any one season. And here along the upper east coast, along the Queensland coast, that usually occurs with whales getting caught in shallow waters and stranding. And that's already occurred several times here in Hervey Bay during the current whale watch season.
0: Dr. Franklin says Ms. Ralph and the other rescuers did the right thing in keeping their distance and calling the authorities.
4: The whales have very large tail flukes, which if you were to get in the way of one could be lethal. And it's very important also not to touch a stranded whale or dolphin, because human viruses can be transmitted, and similarly viruses from the whale could be transmitted back to humans. That's the reason that's really important to get immediately in touch with parks, so parks can be on the scene and guiding what's going on in terms of doing the best to rescue the stranded whale.
0: In a statement, a Queensland Environment Department spokesperson says the safest way to help a stranded whale is to keep your distance and report the sighting via the Kew Wildlife app.
5: I know this is not the right thing to say, but...
0: Back in Hervey Bay, Ms. Ralph is elated that everyone involved in the rescue is safe and sound.
1: It was a very good feeling to know that it was able to swim away after being on land for so long, and to know that its mum was still there waiting. We did the best that we could do to try to save him, and we hope he's still happily swimming around out there.
6: Hervey Bay whale rescuer Kim Ralph, ending that story from James Taylor.
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6: And finally, on this weekend edition of Australia Wide, plenty of tourists have been heading to outback South Australia to fly over Catitunda Lake Eyre this year, but only one group has done it in hot air balloons. A crew from Victoria has made history, flying two balloons in a nearly four-hour flight across the inland lake, believed to be the first such crossing. Steve Timmis, crew chief for one of the balloons, says that like many great ideas, it all started over a couple of beers.
7: When his flights to Europe got cancelled, Steve Timmis started brainstorming holiday ideas a little closer.

0: closer to home.
1: I was in the pub with son-in-law Ben, and I said, I reckon I'm going to go up to Lake Eyre and have a look at that while it's full. And I said, I reckon you should come up and we could fly a balloon across it. And he'd already had a few beers, and he had just agreed instantly with that.
0: Beers turned into research, and soon enough, there was a genuine plan in place, and two hot air balloon crews roped in. Cut to the beginning of August, and Mr. Timmis and a few teammates began the trip to William Creek, giving themselves 2 weeks to wait out the perfect conditions.
1: The first week, just nothing was happening, so we just hung around Flinders Ranges and took our time to get up there until the weather started to look okay.
0: The rest of the crew travelled to William Creek from Melbourne and Mildura for a Saturday morning takeoff, just as a major weather event was reaching the state.
1: Now, all was sort of going well. We're okay. We were mildly worried about the weather, but overnight the winds come up severely, as did the rain.
0: At a 5 a.m. team briefing on Saturday, things were not looking good.
1: Murray Airport was shut. They couldn't get off the ground. We were having gusting up to 30 knot winds, which was way too fast for us to set up a balloon. Like, impossible to do.
0: With a post-flight drive to Murray and a downpour on the way, at 6 o'clock they pulled the pin.
1: We sort of left the balloons half packed up in a slight slimmer of hope that this might be something. But no, we had decided to pull the pin, and it was better to get out of that country while we could.
0: At 6:30, the glimmer of hope got brighter when Outback pilot Trevor Wright gave them some valuable local knowledge.
1: Trevor said, listen, at sun up, usually for half an hour or 45 minutes, there's always a bit of a lull out there. Then he was right. About 7 o'clock, the wind just died down almost enough. It was still too windy to set up, but we thought, well, we'll roll out the balloons anyway, so we're ready to go. Because if there was a window, it was only going to be 10 or 15 minutes, and we needed to be able to get the balloons up and blow them up very quickly. And as luck would have it, that's exactly what happened.
0: After months of planning and a stressful takeoff, the two balloons soared to the sky, flying over the view of a lifetime. Despite the winds at ground level, everything was smooth sailing.
1: Once they got up a little bit, it was going the right way to go out above the main lake. We got sort of 3/4 of the way across that. Then the guys dropped down and were able to come across Lake Eyre South as well, and right over the top of Murray Man, and actually landed right on the Unidata track.
0: The flight took 3 hours and 40 minutes, covering 183 kilometres. The balloons reached speeds of about 80 kilometres per hour and soared to around 2,740 metres.
1: It was truly a great experience, but just so happy and so relieved that we got it done.
0: Believed to be the first such flight over the inland lake, there was no shortage of naysayers in the lead-up.
1: The biggest question was, what happens if you land in the lake? Realistically, there's no more danger of that, really, than of an airplane running out of fuel and having to land in the lake. Whilst it looked a little bit hairy, it was quite measured, but we had to do a lot of research and work to see if we could do it and to eventually pull it off. Yeah, it was quite a few moving parts. The most dangerous part of the whole mission was being left in the pub unsupervised until the weather came good.
2: Steve Timmis ending that report from Isabella Kelly. And that's the weekend edition of Australia Wide. My name's Alex Barwick. Thanks to the program's producer, Lisa Herbert, and thank you for listening.
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10: Thanks for being with us here on ABC News Radio. I'm Mandy Pressland, coming to you from Gadigal land, with the news also coming your way shortly. And then we'll take you to our broadcast partners at the BBC. Eastern Standard Time is midday. In Central Australia, 11:30. In the West, it's 10 a.m.
11: ABC News with Satyam Weinstein. Iran is calling on the United States to accept defeat, while U.S. President Donald Trump ramps up his rhetoric, saying he'll claim the Strait of Hormuz as American territory. Chelsea Hetherington reports.
12: Speaking to supporters in New York, Donald Trump has warned Americans to brace for continued high fuel prices, saying that's the cost of preventing Iran from developing nuclear weapons. The price of petrol in the US has increased about 29% since the start of the year. Mr. Trump has labelled Iran as evil and says America is doing a great service for the world, adding once Tehran is defeated, he will declare the Strait of Hormuz US territory. Iran has responded with the country's deputy foreign minister saying so long as you do not accept the reality of defeat and stop indulging in fantasies, Iran will continue to enforce the blockade of the vital waterway.
11: At least two people have died after a powerful magnitude 7.7 earthquake struck off the coast of Indonesia. The quake was felt across much of Flores Island, with the extent of the damage still being assessed. Indonesia's meteorological agency initially issued alerts for possible tsunami waves, but has since lifted that warning. There is no tsunami threat for Australia. Luigi Mangione, the man accused of shooting dead American health insurance executive Brian Thompson, has confessed to the killing in court. Here's the BBC's Nada Tofik.
13: He was very calmly answering the judge's many questions before he entered into that guilty plea about whether he knew he was waiving his right to a trial, whether he was competent, whether anyone had tried to persuade him to plead guilty. But certainly those most dramatic moments are when the judge asked him to say in his own words why he was pleading guilty. And when he said, with Brian Thompson's family right there in court, that he had killed Mr. Thompson and that he knew what he was doing was illegal.
11: Australia's marking 5 years since the fall of Kabul, when Taliban forces captured Afghanistan's capital. The chaotic withdrawal saw thousands evacuated one of the largest airlifts in Australian history. The Australian War Memorial is marking the anniversary with two concerts in Canberra featuring musician and diplomat Fred Smith. Mr. Smith, who flew into Kabul to help with the evacuation, says he's never seen such desperation.
14: The gates of the airport were just these human log jams of riots and Taliban getting around the crowd, beating people, hot August sun, women, children, grandparents, people screaming, pushing and shoving against each other, razor wire, capsicum gas.
11: Australian authorities have seized almost 300 kilograms of cocaine hidden in a tractor that arrived in Melbourne. Fraser Fife reports.
15: Australian Border Force officers discovered the illicit drug after an X-ray of an imported shipping container raised suspicions. A further inspection found six large boxes taped up containing cocaine, which were hidden inside the shipping container and around a tractor. The consignment, which declared it was carrying two tractors and machinery parts, had been shipped from Germany via Panama. The Victorian Joint Organised Crime Task Force is working to identify who is responsible for the importation and the intended recipients.
11: Brisbane River Ferry workers have walked off the job in the latest round of strike action by the Maritime Union. Joshua McIntosh with the details.
16: The protected stoppage started at midday and will go until 4 o'clock this afternoon, with no ferries running on the Brisbane River. Southern Moreton Bay Island and Coochie Mudlow ferry services aren't affected. It comes amid a pay dispute between the Citycat and Cross River fleets and maritime workers. The strike is the third of its kind in as many weeks after industrial action over the last two Fridays. Further protected industrial action will take place between 9am and 11am and 4pm and 6pm on Monday. Bus and train services will be running, with QR set to restore more than 100 peak hour services from Monday.
11: Australia Zoo on Queensland's Sunshine Coast has announced a very special birthday. Sapphire, the zoo's oldest eastern grey kangaroo, has turned 20. In the wild, they typically only live between 10 and 15 years. Queen Sapphire, she's affectionately known by the zoo staff, was born there in 2006 and celebrated the occasion with a special cake. And Australian tennis player James Duckworth has won his opening matchup at the Cincinnati Open, defeating American JJ Wolf in straight sets. Duckworth's 7-5, 7-6 win sets up a second-round clash against British 32nd seed Arthur Ferry. You're now up to date with the very latest from ABC News.

To the weather now in our capital cities, a shower or two for Brisbane, 22 degrees. It's now 21 in Sydney, a shower or two, 19. Your high, it's 15 degrees. In Canberra, partly cloudy, 15 for you, it's 12. In Melbourne, partly cloudy, 15 the top, you're on 13.

0: There's some sage.
1: Some California poppy.
0: California poppy.
1: Santa Barbara milk vetch.
2: I'm Molly Bentley, and you're listening to the documentary from the BBC World Service.
1: Well, I mean, I think what you see right now is that there's a handful of colors that pop up here on top of the structure right now. There's obvious ones like the California poppy. You've got that kind of beautiful orange, yellow cupped flower and these delicate little stems, and little kind of carrot-esque foliage underneath.
2: Now, it may sound like landscape architect Robert Rock is giving me a colorful tour of native California plants, but there's something special about the flowers we're seeing.
1: I think the thing that I'm most surprised by right now is just how well the sage has taken to the site. It's got this kind of dusty green color and these delicate leaves, and obviously the smell of sage is something that I think everyone knows quite well.
2: These plants are growing over 10 lanes of freeway traffic on the Wallace-Annenberg Wildlife Crossing on the outskirts of Los Angeles, California. When it officially opens in December, it will be the largest wildlife crossing in the world. Around 300,000 to 400,000 cars travel this stretch of Highway 101 every day, and that has proven to be a problem for local wildlife, especially the California mountain lion.
3: So the 101 goes in decades ago, cuts off an entire mountain range from the rest of the world.
2: Beth Pratt is the California Executive Director of the National Wildlife Federation and head of the Wildlife Crossing Fund.
3: The time we put the road in, we didn't know what that did, but science is showing us. It wasn't just the obvious that a mountain lion gets hit by a car. It's that south of the 101, those cats were locked in. Cats from the north couldn't get in because they get hit, and these cats were inbreeding themselves out of existence.
2: These charismatic cats are iconic in the state with a long evolutionary history.
3: Mountain lions are a holdover. They have an ancient lineage of a couple million years, but mountain lions coexisted with saber-toothed cats here. And when all the megafauna died out, the big stuff, they survived.
2: But it wasn't just mountain lions suffering from genetic isolation.
3: The National Park Service also started studying and doing genetic samples on wren tits and western fence lizard. Same things happening. So we know that this fragmentation has vast effects on whole ecosystems. Plants as well start becoming genetically separated.
2: But there may be a solution.
4: The origin of the very first wildlife crossing structure is a little bit murky. The general consensus is that it was somewhere in France in the 50s, and Europe has absolutely been sort of the place where this technology, this approach has emerged from.
2: Kylie Soanes is an urban biologist and road ecologist at the University of Melbourne who has studied the effectiveness of wildlife crossings around the world.
4: So they were built because people realized that as we fragment the landscape with roads, the animals that they were hunting couldn't move freely across the landscape. So if they wanted to go on a big game hunt, they were also being restricted by roads and couldn't follow animals through the landscape. So the first wildlife crossing structures were probably largely to facilitate hunting.
0: Can you give us an overview, and an underview of the different kinds of wildlife crossings that have been designed?
4: It is so incredible, the amount of different designs and the amount of different animals that these structures have been targeted for, right? So we have the overpasses or the underpasses that people might be quite familiar with, but then we also have some that are rope ladders that help monkeys and possums and all of these incredible tree-dwelling creatures get from one side of the road to the other. Some of the tunnels are very small because they're specifically to attract salamanders and toads. So it's no thicker than your hand, this very dark, gloomy tunnel that I would never want to travel through, but it's perfect for helping these amphibians cross roads. So there's this enormous range of different designs that target pretty much every species you can ever have thought of. We are trying to help it get across roads.
2: While the Wallace and

0: Annenberg Crossing is just one example of the many types of animal crossings in the world. It is also in a class of its own.
1: This is a really exciting project for me because of its size, for starters. It is a simply enormous structure, but also over an enormous road. There was a time in road ecology in particular where we were like, there has to be a limit.
2: Can I ask, what seemed to be the limiting factors with the Annenberg Wildlife Crossing? Was it 10 lanes of highway? Is it that simple? Or is it 10 lanes of highway in Los Angeles?
1: I think it's a combination of the 10 lanes of highway and the landscape that it's in that were those initial hesitancy points, the points that make people go, no, that's not going to be possible. Because we also have this very strong aversion to doing big conservation actions in a human-dominated landscape. We have, for a very long time, put urban landscapes in the not important for conservation pile because, fine, you'll build this wildlife crossing structure, but it will still be in the city and everything will be bad and nothing will ever use it. That's a really old way of thinking. We know that that's not true anymore. There are so many wonderful conservation solutions that we can apply, and urban landscapes are really important places to apply them because that's where people live and can enjoy the nature, and that's where nature already lives. We can't keep pretending that nature isn't all around us all the time anymore. It's making itself very loudly heard. So I think this is a positive story for me on both of those fronts because, you know, not only is it going to be the biggest in the world, but it's being done in a landscape that most of us wouldn't picture when we picture a beautiful, enormous act for wildlife conservation. I secretly find that very exciting.
0: Beth Pratt says that the scale of the project meant it was met with skepticism from potential backers.
3: I got told I was crazy 10 times a day back then. I had to go to donors, I had to go to elected officials, and I had to say, hey, we got to connect this landscape or else the mountain lions will die out. I don't know how much it's going to cost. I don't know what it's going to look like, but could you help? So I think there really was a pushback, A, on just the bigness of this. Two, for some, wildlife doesn't belong here. And we got pushback on that. But yeah, I was told I was crazy. I'm still told I'm crazy. But we had some early people who were crazy with us. I have a special place in my heart for them because they made it happen.
0: One person Beth didn't have to convince, though, was Robert Rock, the lead architect on the project.
4: I like to think that that's why this is a project that I really gravitated towards, is because of the challenge, because of the scale and the number of questions that go along with it, because I appreciate that degree of complexity. And
0: Beth, is it true that he took it in stride the way Robert's telling the story, as though this is a big challenge? He felt that he could do it. He wasn't perturbed. Is that how it went down?
3: I think that this project has always attracted people who are a little crazy, myself included. I mean, I have to say, we have our late nights where, oh my God, how are we going to do this? But what is amazing about this team is here we are really building this impossible dream, visionary project. And you'd think we'd be tearing our hair out every day, but we, you know, Robert has taken it in stride. I mean, for him, it is a puzzle to be solved, and he does that so well. Now, yeah, there might be a few late nights where I'm not sure he's so low-key about it.
0: That's understandable. The challenges of building a structure like this are extensive.
5: My name is Ted Hartzig. I'm a senior soil scientist with an engineering firm, Olson, Inc.
0: Ted and two other scientists worked on the soil for this project, a mycologist and a soil biologist.
5: You want to restore soils to the extent possible like they exist in nature. If you just take any soil, and I remember one detractor said, oh, you just throw dirt on the bridge. No, you don't. You want to restore the soil not only so that water will drain through it, but so their roots will grow through it, so that oxygen and carbon dioxide will exchange through it. So it literally gives the soil the opportunity to breathe, to drink, to basically be dynamic unto itself.
2: Without the right soil chemistry,

0: chemistry, water won't flow through it correctly. Native plants may not take root, and the crossing won't match the adjacent habitat. That means animals may be wary of using the structure. So healthy soil is important. Creating it is a meticulous endeavor.
1: You just don't go build a landscape without understanding the surrounding environment. So I will do a soil assessment. I will collect samples. What is the chemistry of that soil like? What is the physics of that soil like? What is the biology of that soil like? So if we look at a successful ecosystem environment, what type of vegetation is there? If we take samples of the soil that we can have analyzed, evaluated for the microbial content, then we could learn what is the balance, what are the types of microbes that are in that soil. Oftentimes, it's very similar between areas or regions. Other times, there are very specific ones, and it's really hard to reproduce those. Most of the soil on the crossing deck itself, we had to go look at sources all over the whole northern LA region. What type of soils were being harvested from varying areas that we could get that would mimic the types of soils that are there in the Santa Monica and the Simi Mountains. So we have this conglomeration of soils, and this is what we wanted, that actually represent that natural environment. That's easier said to find than done. It took us quite a while to make sure that we had the right soils in place and what we needed. And I really appreciate one of the leaders at the Caltrans Engineering Department who told his contractors, you guys better get this right because we only have one chance to do it right.
0: Boy, no pressure there when someone says you only have one chance.
1: We only have one chance, and so we wanted to make sure we were right.
0: But there's another consideration when adding a heavy load to a suspended structure in Los Angeles.
1: We have a pretty highly seismic area here, and so you don't want to overload the bridge. And this is where the engineers and we all talked, what can the load-bearing capacity of this bridge be? And so then I went back to, and this is how I determined, what is the bulk density of the soil we could use? How deep can it be? What type of materials can we put into it? How do we calculate almost to a small fraction, what will be the weight of soil we have on this crossing?
0: Another challenge, how to lay heavy soil on a bridge over a busy highway. The answer, carefully.
1: So as we place the soil, we have to do it in lifts and we have to do it carefully so that we keep that porosity or that soil structure consistent and pretty much alive. So we'll do the first lift. We'll make sure it's even. We'll scarify it to make sure it has a rough surface. We'll do the second lift. We'll do the same thing.
0: It's a tricky project. It needs to hold a lot of soil and it needs to be quiet. 300,000 to 400,000 cars a day make a lot of noise. Acoustical engineers were tasked with the challenge of designing sound dampening walls on either side of the crossing.
2: The surface texture has a varied character that's been done with an internal form within the concrete pour, kind of giving it a little bit of an undulating texture left to right across the face of the surface and kind of scalloped from the bottom to the top. That variability of the texture gives us this slight amount of refraction to the sound every time a sound wave hits that surface and breaks things up a little bit more. And I mean, I won't get to the level of geeky detail we did with our acoustical engineer about talking about phononic crystals and how that's like layered into technology like that as well, but we did have those discussions. It got really nerdy.
0: The glare of hundreds of thousands of headlights required adjusting the color of the walls, too.
2: What we were attempting to do with this is instead of using a conventional concrete color that would be really reflective, we integrated a pigment into the concrete to change the color of it to reduce the amount of surface reflectivity of this concrete so we create a darker, quieter space.
0: The end result, though, is remarkable. Relatively quiet, the highway below virtually disappears. And with the rugged terrain and an abundance of shrubs and flowering plants, the bridge really feels like a part of the California habitat. For these reasons, says Kylie, the crossing could set a critical precedent.
3: A question we have thought about in road ecology for a very long time is there a road that is too big to fix? And people don't want to try something.

0: if they're being told that it's probably never going to work. And so I think for a really long time we have assumed that there was an upper limit to how big a crossing structure could be. And I think that's been to our detriment. I think we were just a little bit more hesitant than we should have been, because there are enormous roads. And this project shows that with the combination of science and engineering and community and government, you really can think of a solution to this problem rather than let it lie in the too hard basket for all eternity.
1: The Wallace-Annenberg Wildlife Crossing has shown that we can build ambitious structures that had long been considered impossible. But now the big questions are, will it work? Will animals use it? Will it repair the fragmented habitat and help save the California mountain lion from extinction? I visited the structure in June, 6 months before its official opening. At that point, the platform over the highway was almost complete, but the slopes connecting it to the land on either side were still under construction. Yet animals that could fly or climb had already discovered it. I saw lizards, birds, bees, and even...
2: Oh! Is that a monarch?
1: Again, Beth Pratt.
2: We just saw a monarch on the wildlife crossing. That's the first monarch we've seen up here. That is amazing. As we said, we've been designing this crossing from everything from mountain lions to monarch butterflies. This is a very important overwintering area for monarch butterflies. Again, the 101 is a wall that they cannot navigate across. And we just saw the first monarch up here. What a moment. That is really amazing.
3: I hope you have some emotional support when the mountain lion comes
2: yes,
3: over.
2: Yes, I'm going to need it.
3: Because that was a lot of enthusiasm for that.
2: For a butterfly, yeah.
3: For that beautiful butterfly.
1: But for animals larger than butterflies, how much do we know about whether wildlife crossings work? Here's Kylie Soans again.
0: We are very lucky that we have an extraordinary amount of studies from around the world on wildlife crossing structures and whether or not animals use them. That's the very first question we have to ask themselves is, we've built this remarkable thing. Is it doing what we thought? Do animals see it the way that we hoped? And the answer is yes. So we have conducted a really big review across the world of all these studies, and we found that in 98% of cases where a wildlife crossing structure had been installed, it had been used by the animals that it was designed for. And so that's really excellent first pass at the knowledge.
1: That's good news, but it comes with a caveat.
0: The next thing that we have to understand is, what does that actually mean for the ability of those wildlife populations to persist in that landscape? Is the fact that they can get from A to B now, is that enough to conserve them in the long term? Are they breeding and intermixing again? Is it improving the genetic health of that population? Is their population size growing now because more of them can cross the road and breed and meet all of those needs that they have? And we don't know that in most cases. So there is hardly any studies across the world that look at what we call the population level impacts, where we've counted the number of animals and how long they live and how genetically diverse they are. Those studies are really, really rare. And every time they come up, I think I can count the number of studies that have done that on one hand. And that is something we need to get much better at, because that's the crux of the problem, right? That's what we want to know is, are we actually saving nature when we put these wildlife crossing structures in?
1: But if we know that the animals are using these crossings, as you said, how could the populations still be in decline?
0: I mean, there's a few, like one of them is the amount of movement might not be enough. So if we know we need 20 different mating occurrences from one side of the road to the other, but the wildlife crossing structure is only allowing 5, that could still decline. If we need 50% of a reduction in roadkill, but the wildlife crossing structure is only providing a 20% reduction in roadkill, those numbers, that balance is still out, right? We're still going to see that population decline. But sometimes, and in most cases, we know how many crossing events they are. We don't know if that's one animal who loves to cross the crossing structure 1,000 times or 1,000 different animals. And that makes a big difference, because if it's just one

0: unlunatic animal. It was just one very excited animal going backwards and forwards and backwards and forwards and backwards and forwards. You can see how that's not necessarily a good thing for the entire population. But if you have, you know, a large portion of that local population that is using the crossing structure, that's a much better indicator that you've restored the ecological health, for want of a better word. This is going back to how it should be, where all the animals as part of that population can move freely instead of just a couple of animals in that population get very excited about a crossing structure.
1: After the crossing opens, the National Park Service will be conducting studies to see whether it is helping mitigate the effects of habitat fragmentation at the population level.
2: We're focusing a lot on that camera moment of the first mountain lion crossing, and there's no doubt I am going to be just so emotional over that. Again, you saw how emotional I was over a butterfly. But for me, it's that first genetic test that comes back and shows how the diversity's gone up. And yes, that is very measurable. The Park Service takes blood tests on all the animals they capture. They measure that specifically, and I'm even visualizing the graph they use right now. When that graph, you know, diversity section goes up, that's really gonna be the moment for me where we're like, we did it, it worked.
1: For now, though, Beth hopes the crossing sets an example of what is possible for visionary conservation projects.
2: Crossings come in all shapes and sizes. There's one up in Washington State called the Squirrel, the Nutter Highway. It's literally this little almost like rope bridge for them. So, yes, not everything needs to be a Wallace-Annenberg wildlife crossing. Some of these are just really simple solutions. But having said that, we can't shy away from these big ones. I mean, we, in some respects, it's these bigger crossings that are solving such monumental blockages to connectivity that we have to get better about accepting. You know, they are hard to do. They're big. They do cost money. But we have to be okay with that, because these are the ones that really are going to make such a heavy lift for preserving biodiversity for the wild world. We can't shy away from big.

0: 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You can play them individually.
1: He wants to see a draft plan as soon as possible.
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7: 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I'm Mandy Pressland. 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
7: US President Donald Trump has urged Americans to accept slightly higher fuel prices as the cost of preventing Iran from obtaining a nuclear weapon. He also says he'll soon be declaring the Strait of Hormuz a US territory without elaborating, as Washington and Tehran struggle to negotiate an end to the six-month war. Mr. Trump says paying a bit more for fuel is the trade-off to ensure what he describes as a very evil country could not have a nuclear weapon. Iran's deputy foreign minister says the Strait of Hormuz will be opened or closed under Tehran's authority and that they won't be intimidated by US threats. A man has been arrested as part of a major investigation into a network of contract criminals and so-called kill cars operating across Sydney. Jessica Kidd reports.
9: The 23-year-old man was arrested on an outstanding warrant at Sydney Airport yesterday and has been charged with two counts of conspire and agree to murder and participating in a criminal group. He was arrested by detectives working under the Organised Crime Squad's Strike Force Floating, which has been investigating the use of contract criminals and kill cars by organised crime networks. Police say these contract criminals are hired by the networks to carry out violent offences such as murders and kidnappings. Strike Force detectives have so far searched 12 homes and have charged 10 people who remain before the courts.
7: One of the largest annual events honouring First Nations culture and achievement will tonight be held in Central Australia. Courtney Barrett-Peters reports.
10: Aboriginal and Torres Strait Islander leaders from around Australia will be recognised for their life-changing work at the National NAIDOC Awards tonight in Alice Springs. The late Rhoda Roberts will be posthumously honoured with the Lifetime Achievement Award for the legacy she's left behind on the country's arts and culture landscape after losing her battle with cancer in March. Meanwhile, in the running for Person of the Year is Pat Turner, the first Aboriginal woman to lead a Commonwealth Government department, Dr. Lana Leslie Henfling, who has been nominated for her leadership in the New South Wales Blue Mountains, and former NBL player Timmy Duggan.
7: To the weather now. In Brisbane, a shower or two, it's 22 degrees. A shower or two for Sydney, it's 14. Canberra, partly cloudy, it's 13 degrees. In Melbourne, partly cloudy, now 14. Hobart, mostly sunny, it's 12 degrees. Adelaide, partly cloudy, it's 16. Perth, a sunny day, 18 currently, heading for 23. And in Darwin, sunny, 33 today, now 31 degrees. We'll have another news bulletin for you in just under half an hour.
11: Welcome to The Fifth Floor from the BBC World Service with me, Farnak Amidi. The BBC World Service broadcasts in 45 languages around the world. Here on The Fifth Floor, our job is to bring you the best of the week's stories in English and to get you closer to the work our language service journalists do. Coming up, how Indian farmers are turning a plant traditionally used for fencing to make a sought-after spirit.
12: Some had a smoky flavour, some had an whiskey flavor. You can basically enjoy with one simple ice or mix it with something, but it's really to enjoy it.
11: But first, more than 4 years after Russia launched its full-scale invasion of Ukraine in February 2022, the war continues to shape almost every aspect of life in both countries, including the challenge of finding enough people to serve on the front line. In Ukraine, videos showing violent confrontations between recruitment officers and members of the public have sparked angry debate about how Ukraine's draft system is working. In Russia, meanwhile, the authorities have tightened conscription rules and introduced new digital tools aimed at successfully recruiting more young Russians. With me in the Fifth Floor studio is BBC Monitoring's Vitaly Shevchenko and on the line from Riga, BBC Russian's Yaroslava Kirikhina. Vitaly and Yaroslava, welcome to the Fifth Floor. It's great to have you both. So, Vitaly, I'm going to start with you. You've said that scenes of recruitment officers stopping men on the streets in Ukraine is nothing new. But what is different about these recent incidents that has grabbed the attention of people and sparked such debate?
2: I think it's about particularly striking incidents that capture media attention or public attention that brings this subject back into the spotlight rather than a massive change in how things are done in Ukraine or in how things are perceived in Ukraine. One of the most recent examples is a confrontation between military recruiters in Western Lviv region and a crowd of about 200 people who eventually succeeded in turning over the jeep used by military recruiters and they jeered and shouted, and that kind of brought the whole subject back into news headlines.
11: Yeah, I actually watched that video online and I think we have a clip of it. Let's have a listen. Vitaly, what are they shouting?
2: They're shouting shame. Mm-hmm. So clearly, they don't like military recruiters.
11: Yeah.
2: And for a lot of people, the fact that it's happening in Lviv, which is normally seen as the more patriotically minded part of Ukraine, or probably the most, it's kind of surprising, but it goes to show that no matter how pro-Ukrainian, Ukrainian-speaking, patriotic you are, it doesn't necessarily mean that you're willing to go and die for your country. Whoever wanted to go and fight

0: voluntarily, they probably have done it already. So what those recruiters have got to work with are people in two minds about it or are very actively unwilling to go and fight or be recruited and sent to fight.
1: If you are a man of age of fighting and you basically want to avoid conscription in Ukraine, what happens to you?
0: You stay home. I know so many people, and most of them are very pro-Ukrainian and they cannot be suspected of liking Vladimir Putin and what he stands for. And they've spent years staying at home. In fact, I was just chatting to a friend of mine from Zaporizhia, and we have a friend in common, and she said she'd not seen him for 2.5 years because he tends to stay indoors. And if you really, really have to go somewhere, if you have the money, you take a taxi because it's less likely to be stopped than you just, you know, using public transport. So that's what it's like, because what happens, you're walking down the street and you get stopped by a recruitment patrol known as DTK in Ukrainian. They ask you to show your papers, and by papers I mean an app in your phone which proves your military status. If there's a problem with it, or if it says you're eligible to be recruited, if you don't have any exemptions, they'll be having you. In you go.
1: And there's no way you can say no.
0: It's not an option. Oh. It's not an option. In Ukraine, as I imagine in most, if not all, countries across the globe, the state has a right to mobilize people to defend itself at a time of war. So that's what's going on.
1: When the invasion first started back in 2022, we saw a huge number of volunteers going to fight against the Russian invasion. What has changed since?
0: Back then, the immense shock of what was going on, of course, it was hugely mobilizing, pun intended, and motivating. That's why it was so blindingly obvious to so many Ukrainians, Ukrainian men, that without their involvement, their country will just be squashed by the Russian war machine. And that would have had a lethal impact on their own personal lives and families. So that's why they did what they did. So many of them are still there fighting all these years later. So many of them have been killed or injured. That's why there's a huge need for new blood, for more people to join the ranks.
1: And authorities are looking for new ways to attract, as you mentioned, new blood. They promise positions for drone operations, specialized military roles. I guess the question is, do people actually trust these promises?
0: The first question they need to answer is, am I willing to accept the risk of being killed? Even if you're a drone operator sitting somewhere in a back office, you know, hundreds of kilometers away from the front line, the Russians might find out where you are and they might target you.
1: Yeah.
0: So that's always a possibility. Secondly, the deal is, if you volunteer, you will potentially be able to select your unit. I want to be a drone operator. I want to be a truck driver away from the front line. I happen to like this unit, but not that one. So in theory, this is what will sweeten the pill, if you like, make it more attractive for you. Because the alternative is, you stopped by TTK, you are recruited, and then you don't have any choice. Yeah. You get sent
1: wherever. Yaroslava, tell me, in Russia, how has the drafting system changed ever since the war started?
2: It has changed significantly, mainly with the introduction of a digital registry of summonses. Formerly, it was a paper-based system, meaning that you can probably bribe your way out of the draft. And I personally know quite a few young men who actually got fake medical certificates to avoid it. But now it is becoming increasingly hard to do that. And people face travel bans. If you fail to go to the military office, to the enlistment office,
1: What is this digital system? How does it operate, and how does it make it more difficult to evade conscription?
2: Yeah, the thing is that this system, it combines information from various registries, including the Interior Ministry and so on, and they have information about all your property, possibly your recent transactions, because there were known cases when people who have not declared their new address, they actually got tracked, which would be impossible, obviously, with the old paper system. And if you fail to go to the enlistment office when summoned, you may face much graver consequences than just a travel ban. For instance, you may no longer drive your car because your driving license will be suspended, and sell your property and so on. And the thing is that this particular system, it applies actually to all men and women that are in the reserve. And if we're talking about women, those are primarily medics because they're needed in the army. And the thing is that there have been a recent campaign of summonses sent to mainly young women, again, to verify and check their data. This doesn't mean that they get summoned. Sometimes some of them are encouraged. I cannot talk about such a fierce pressure as with men, but they are encouraged to consider this opportunity or to work as medics in the occupied territories of Ukraine.
1: Is there any way to know if more people are trying to avoid serving the military?
2: The thing is, it's hard to say. We did speak with quite a few Russian military lawyers, and they say that there have been a certain uptick after the first known case of a man facing a travel ban, which was in September 2025. There is definitely more anxiety online because I keep seeing reports and people complaining that they got travel bans or they got military notices, and they may summon you to check your data, so to say. And sometimes people get increasingly pressured to join the army during those visits of military enlistment offices.
1: And in Russia, military service in general, would you say it's more driven by patriotic values or financial incentives?
2: I would honestly say financial more than patriotic. There are some people who genuinely believe in that cause and want to join the army for whatever reason. But actually, based on the data set that my colleague Olga Ivshina compiles, it's clearly visible that up until now, the regions that became the largest sources of manpower for the war are really poor regions of Russia. The thing is that officially, Russians claim that they trust the army. The level of trust, according to state-run pollsters, has been increasing. But the thing is that it's really hard to verify how genuine the support is.
1: We know that there has been some expansion of the pool of people eligible for military service by the authorities in Russia. But how has this changed? How bigger has it become?
2: According to the estimates of a very famous Russian demographer, it was expanded by almost 2 million in the course of 3 years since it was introduced. And this year, actually, the draft system changed a bit again, and it's now not done twice a year, but it's now throughout the year, yeah.
1: Would you say that Russian authorities have become more aggressive in recruiting?
2: Yeah, the thing is that there is clandestine and open recruitment, so to say. By open recruitment, I mean that they try to increasingly lure young students. And my colleagues at BBC Russian have uncovered at least three cases when such young men died really early. And the thing is that sometimes it's done via military departments at the universities, meaning that they organize talks with army veterans or themselves try to pressure or persuade people that they will get better grades or whatever. But the thing is that also there is a different trend that is less noticeable, is that now few students manage to get into higher educational institutions, meaning that it's harder for them to evade draft. You can evade it if you kind of get a proper degree, then a PhD. Yeah. You know, when you stay in the educational system for a long time. But when you're pushed into a college, say, and you spend 3 years there, and then you have no exemption from draft, we have lots of parents complaining to us that it's almost impossible

0: gets into university now.
1: What I'm getting is that in general, it's become more difficult for Russia and Ukraine to find willing recruits. What does this say about the attitude of the public towards this war? Let's just, Vitaly, with you.
2: I would say that most Ukrainians are still of the same opinion that this is an existential war for their country and their nation and their way of life, which means that they still think it needs to be fought.
1: Mm-hmm.
2: And this is still shown in various public opinion surveys. It's mostly about the number of people at this moment in time willing to go and fight voluntarily.
1: Mm.
2: And when we speak about this recruitment drive, I think we need to avoid creating an impression that it's ubiquitous or omnipresent, and if you set foot outside, you are going to be snatched and sent to the trenches. No, this is not what I've seen in Kyiv. There's only one instance where I saw a car on the motorway, a Tesla car, recruitment car, stopping drivers and checking their paperwork. Okay, Kyiv may be different, but speaking to people outside of it, they also say, well, look, it's a bit of a lottery, but you're not guaranteed to be recruited the moment you turn out. And looking at the number of men between 25 and 60, which is the age bracket when they can be forcefully mobilized, there's still a lot of them in the street. Mm. It's not like in Ukraine there's only teenagers or women. No. But given that Ukraine, and this is another hugely important factor, Ukraine is a big country, but it's much smaller than Russia.
1: Mm-hmm.
2: Russia has many, many more men, which it can throw into what is awfully called the meat grinder.
1: Yeah.
2: Ukraine just can't afford it.
1: Yeah. Yaroslava, what about you?
0: Yeah. The thing is that based on analysis of people actually joining the contract service, the rate of people joining the contract army has been gradually decreasing, including in Moscow, which again shows that even high bonuses are no longer really attractive to people because, again, when the war has been dragging on for so long, you kind of probably not have full faith in the army despite kind of the official bolsters.
1: Now, let's make a comparison. Imagine the experiences of a 25-year-old man facing mobilization in Ukraine and a 25-year-old man facing conscription in Russia. How are their experiences similar but also different? Vitaly.
2: If you're being recruited forcefully, the similarity is that, well, you're going to be anxious.
1: Yeah.
2: You're going to be terrified, maybe. But looking at Ukraine as compared to Russia, I would argue that there's a much clearer sense of purpose and objective. Furthermore, in the army, this clearer sense of objective translates into better agility and flexibility, and a sense that we need to recruit people to do a job. By and large, I would argue that there's a much better understanding and a much clearly defined objective of using new recruits for a purpose. And contrasting that with the Russian army, where, as the CIA says, the life expectancy of new recruits deployed to the front lines is between 20 and 30 minutes.
1: Yeah.
2: That doesn't really indicate that there's a, you know, much care exercised about preserving human lives.
1: Yaroslava, do you want to add anything to that?
0: Yeah, there's definitely a major difference. Obviously, Kremlin propaganda is working, and some people willingly go to fight. I personally know some students who did so despite being from really well-off families. It was just their choice.
1: Mm-hmm.
0: But again, most 25-year-olds rather prefer to study and continue work, again, based on the complaints we see rather than go fight.
1: Thanks to Yaroslava Kiryakhina from BBC Russian and Vitaly Shevchenko from BBC Monitoring. You're listening to the documentary from the BBC World Service. This is The Fifth Floor, and I'm Farhanah Khamidi. What is your go-to party drink? For many people around the world, is the Mexican spirit tequila. In fact, there is an estimated $15 billion market for tequila and mezcal globally. That's a lot of shots. But a new kind of spirit, very similar to tequila, is gaining popularity across India. And it's all thanks to an unassuming-looking plant called agave. Unlike in Mexico, no one in India grows agave on a commercial scale. In India, it grows wild, and until recently, its only use was for farmers to make fences from its thorny trunk. But it is slowly transforming the lives of farmers across the country, as my colleague Priti Gupta, reporting for BBC Gujarati, has been finding out. And she joins me now from Mumbai. Priti, welcome to The Fifth Floor. It's great to have you with us.
0: How are you doing?
1: Very well, thank you. So Priti, tell me, India traditionally didn't cultivate agave. When did its potential start to become noticed in India?
0: So when we look at agave plant in India, it has been growing since British era, actually, when British were ruling India. But from last 10 to 11 years, things have been picking up where it was identified as something where it could be converted into spirits. So there's a person called Desmond who basically is called father of agave spirits, actually. And he is the one who identified this plant and has converted into spirits at present. The first incident when Mr. Desmond told me was that the first time he went to look for this plant, he found it on a farmer's land. Mm. The farmer was willing to give it free of charge for him without charging a penny. That's when he realized that it is very important to educate the farmers that this is a very important thing and this can be turned into a gold mine.
1: Mm. So for those who don't know what agave looks like, can you just describe the plant and the fruit?
0: So agave basically just looks like a cactus widely growing across a number of areas of India. It just looks like a thorny plant with a huge stem on the top, which usually converts into fruits. They have to make sure when they are cutting this plant, at the same time when they are peeling the cactus, it has to be cut in a way where the heart, the pinea, is not destroyed and the sugar content is maintained. The fruit exactly looks like a pineapple. And how you peel a pineapple in a similar way, this agave cactus has to be peeled.
1: And where do you find it usually?
0: So it specifically grows in the red sand area. Indian Deccan Plateau has a completely red sand area where it is grown. But now it has also started growing in Rajasthan and different parts of Maharashtra. These are different states of India. But on a very large scale, it grows in Deccan Plateau.
1: And before, people didn't really think of it as having any commercial value. It was used to make fences around farms to protect crops. But now it's changing farmers' lives. How is it doing that?
0: So as I mentioned that once it was identified as an important plant, till today people use it as fencing and nothing more. It's just thanks to the alcohol industry, the beverage industry, where they have been convincing farmers that this is a very important crop and it can be used as a commercial plant. So what is happening is that once the area is identified, the spirit people who run distillery go to these farmers, explain it to them, the importance. So now there are a number of farmers who work with these distilleries and give them these agave plants.
1: And it's now called the blue gold in India.
0: Yes, because it's giving them the opportunity to grow big as a farmer. So the farmer does not have to stop growing what he is growing. He can grow any other crop. On the side of the fencing, these agave plants grow by themselves. You don't have to put an effort to grow them. And that's one of the reasons this is becoming so popular, like a waste converted into gold.
1: So can you briefly talk us through the process of how it's harvested? Because it seems to be quite complicated.
0: So you have to basically harvest this plant.

0: plant before it turns into a flower. So once the plant has reached a certain age, it starts sprouting into a flower. The main content of the sugar for which it's used in alcohol is in the fruit, which is called piña, which is called the heart of the agave plant, before it ripens. And that's the time he has to cut it and make sure it reaches the distillery before the sugar content is over. So the period between harvesting the plant and the plant reaching it to distillery, it cannot be more than 24 hours. Otherwise, the sugar content is over and the plant is no longer useful for the distillery.
1: Does this whole process create a lot of jobs?
0: So it has basically, when I spoke to this farmer who still today grows other crops, but he's become an aggregator who collects agave from all across his area. He loads it onto a truck and then gives it to the distillery. So there are a number of aggregators who have found a job, a new identity, I could say. They are a farmer and they are an aggregator and they are making good money.
1: And the spirit that is distilled from this plant, has it become popular as a local and indigenous drink in India?
0: So when we look at India at present, it is becoming popular. It is in the process where people who are producing these agave spirits are creating awareness among people. Initially, everybody thought when we look at tequila drinks, it's simple as like taking shots. But these agave spirits in India, which are made, you can sip it slowly. Classes are being conducted. This is a niche drink, I could say. It's not a party drink. You have a shot and you get a headache. But this can be sipped, enjoyed the drink just like whiskey. So awareness is being created. You find these drinks in a very niche place, not in a club or something where a lot of these youngsters go.
1: And you've tried it yourself. Tell me about it. Does it taste like
0: Oh,
1: tequila?
0: no, it does not taste like
1: No,
0: tequila.
1: no,
0: Absolutely
1: no.
0: no. So every brand has come up with different versions of the same product with a different flavor in it. And what I tasted was like six different flavors. Some had a smoky flavor, some had a whiskey flavor. You can basically enjoy with one simple ice or mix it with something, but it's really to enjoy it.
1: That was Priti Gupta joining us from Mumbai. That's all we've got time for today. If you want to let us know what you think about the show or you have questions for us, send an email to thefifthfloor@bbc.co.uk. We love hearing from you. You can write to us at thefifthfloor, all one word, at bbc.co.uk.
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9: Thanks for joining us here on ABC News Radio. I'm Mandy Pressland. Time for a news bulletin before we bring you this week's Inside Europe from Deutsche Welle. Eastern Standard Time is 1 o'clock. In Central Australia, it's 12:30. And in Western Australia, it's 11 a.m.
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9: Indonesian authorities say there's no longer a tsunami threat after a powerful magnitude 7.7 earthquake off the country's east coast. The epicentre of the shallow quake was located off the north coast of Flores Island, with people told to evacuate from several areas. Officials say there has only been minor damage to buildings and no casualties have been reported. Australian officials say there is no threat to the Australian mainland, islands or territories. Meantime, rescuers have reported signs of life in two Colombian cities hit hard by a massive earthquake. It comes 4 days after the 7.4 magnitude quake hit the South American nation, killing at least 285 people. Officials in Pereira say contact has been made with a woman who is asking for help from under the rubble of a collapsed hotel. They say there may be other survivors also trapped. Iran's Deputy Foreign Minister Kazem Gharibabi says Tehran will not be intimidated by threats from US President Donald Trump. Earlier, the American president claimed that he would soon be declaring the Strait of Hormuz a US territory. Writing on social media, Mr. Garibaldi says the strait cannot be seized with a tweet or an aircraft carrier. Speaking in New York, Mr. Trump says the US

0: is hitting Iran hard.
1: And after we finish defeating Iran, which is being very badly defeated, pretty soon I'll be declaring the Hormuz Strait a territory of the United States.
0: One Nation leader Pauline Hanson has called for an immediate ban on migration from countries on Smart Travellers' Do Not Travel list, including Lebanon, Russia, Iran and Sudan. Senator Hanson says people from the listed countries present real security risks to Australia's interests and way of life, and says she has no faith in Labor's security checks. Labor frontbencher Chris Bowen says Senator Hanson's policies just copy those of US President Donald Trump.
2: Pauline Hanson would stop Syrians and Yazidis who have fled ISIS from coming to Australia, who have been such an important part of our community. So Pauline Hanson should front the minorities and tell them why she doesn't want them in Australia. We need better than just carbon copying Donald Trump's policy.
0: Hundreds of people have gathered in Alice Springs for the funeral of Kumanjai Little Baby. The little girl's family invited the wider community to join them for today's service, acknowledging the hundreds of volunteers who searched for the five-year-old when she was reported missing from a town camp earlier this year. Ahead of the service, the girl's grandfather, Robin Granitz, said it was important for people to come together following the period of cultural mourning known as Sorry Business.
3: In our culture way, we used to get together, paint it up and making sure that you are being there to be helped and represent on your family from your communities. And that way we know that we are all connected in culture, coming together. And that's our big culture. Sorry Business is the main thing of all things.
0: An Arnhem Land politician is calling for a Telstra tower used to provide coverage during the annual Garma Festival to be used to boost mobile coverage in the nearby town of Nhulunbuy. Matt Garrick reports.
4: Each year at the Garma Festival in northeast Arnhem Land, Telstra sets up a tower which gives festival goers near impeccable coverage during the four-day Indigenous cultural event. 40 kilometres away, the town of Nhulunbuy has long struggled with poor phone coverage, with upgrades to its permanent facilities still a long way off. Arnhem Land independent politician Yingya Goyula has this week written to Telstra, asking for the Garma Tower to be moved to Nhulunbuy as an interim solution to its problems. Telstra hasn't committed, but says it is speaking with Mr. Goyula and considering the request.
0: Tasmania Police says a woman allegedly used an app to deliver coffees laced with an unknown substance to an ex-partner multiple times. Clancy Barlin reports.
5: The 43-year-old South Launceston woman has been charged with two counts of attempting to unlawfully administer poison with intent to harm. At a media conference this morning, Police Inspector Alina Crack alleged the woman used Airtasker to find a delivery person to send the coffees.
6: The woman has purchased the coffees herself and then has gained an Airtasker from the Airtasker app to deliver the coffees on her behalf.
5: Tasmania Police says the alleged victim, a 47-year-old man, did not drink the first coffee and reported it to police, resulting in a months-long investigation. Police say there's no reason to suspect the delivery people had any involvement.
0: The woman is in custody and is expected to appear before the Launceston Magistrates Court. The senior Victorian government minister says Labor will definitely field a candidate in the seat of Bendigo East after former Premier Jacinta Allen announced she won't recontest at the November state election. Ms Allen is retiring from politics after losing the Labor Party leadership to Ben Carroll last month. Health Minister Ingrid Stitt says it's important Labor continues to represent the electorate.
7: We will have candidates fighting hard to win seats in all of our lower house seats across the state, because we know that there's too much at stake in this election. We want to make sure that we can continue to invest in those services that Victorians rely on.
0: To the weather now, and in Brisbane, a shower or two. You're on your predicted top of 22 degrees. A possible shower for Sydney, 16. The maximum now, 14 degrees. Canberra, partly cloudy and 15 forecast, 15 currently. Partly cloudy and 15 for Melbourne. It's now 13 degrees. In Hobart, it's 13, heading for 15, mostly sunny. Partly cloudy in Adelaide and 17, currently 16. Sunny and 23 for Perth. You're on 19 degrees. And in Darwin, it's sunny 33, your top. Now 31 degrees. I'll be back with another news update for you in around 55 minutes here on ABC News Radio after we take you to Inside Europe from Deutsche Welle.

Hello and welcome to Inside Europe, the weekly current affairs podcast and radio program from DW, Germany's international broadcaster. I'm Laura Kabelka in Berlin. This week on the show, Hungary's new president symbolizes yet another break with the Orbán era.

0: We start in Hungary, where Parliament has just elected a new president, namely the judge and former head of the Supreme Court, András Baka. His term as Supreme Court president was cut short back in 2011 under former Prime Minister Viktor Orbán in what Brussels regarded as a government takeover of the judiciary. Now, Hungary's new Prime Minister Péter Magyar has sparked controversy over how he removed the previous president prematurely through a constitutional amendment. And while Hungary's presidency is largely ceremonial, the head of state has significant constitutional powers, including sending legislation back to parliament for reconsideration or referring it to the Constitutional Court for review. The president is also commander-in-chief of Hungary's armed forces, and Baka will oversee the writing of a new constitution. But will the incoming president be a symbol of reconciliation or further division? Stefan Busz reports from Budapest.
1: Applause reverberates through Budapest's neo-Gothic parliament building. The 73-year-old András Baka received 140 votes in favor and 6 against to become Hungary's next president. He was the only candidate. However, lawmakers from former Prime Minister Viktor Orbán's Fidesz party and its Christian Democratic People's Party, or KDNP ally, boycotted the vote. They were protesting the governing Tisza party's decision to end former President Tamás Szőlyog's term early through a constitutional amendment. Yet the deputy speaker presiding the session makes clear that despite the controversy, the floor is now Baka's to deliver his speech. Appearing somewhat uncomfortable, Baka warns Hungary's new leadership against political retaliation while sharply criticizing the legacy of the previous government. He says his nomination was unexpected, embarrassing, and an honor at the same time. However, in a sweeping inaugural address, Baka says he accepted the nomination because, in his words, Hungary has reached a period in its history that requires serious reflection on the functioning of the state and its institutions. He also warns Hungary's new leadership against political retaliation while sharply criticizing the legacy of the previous government for what he views as wasting a generation's worth of time. He explains that Hungary cannot build the new Hungary on revenge, while making clear that those disappointed by political change should not have to abandon their beliefs or political convictions. Baka, who officially assumes office on August 19, makes clear that he wants to be president of a nation where your chances of success no longer depend on where you were born or who your parents were. His presidency marks a remarkable comeback for Baka, who served 2 terms as Hungary's judge at the European Court of Human Rights from 1991 to 2008. Described as a somewhat old-school lawyer, he was then appointed president of Hungary's Supreme Court. But he was removed from office in 2011 by the administration of then-Prime Minister Orbán amid what Brussels regarded as a government takeover of the judiciary. More than a decade later, Baka takes over the presidency from Tamás Szőlyog, who was removed from office last month. Szőlyog's dismissal sparked protests. Thousands recently protested against Szőlyog's removal and what they viewed as Hungary becoming an autocracy. Standing in front of Budapest's presidential Sándor Palace, they recalled that Szőlyog was forced to step down following a constitutional amendment pushed through by the ruling Tisza party of current Prime Minister Péter Magyar. The parliamentary leader of the Christian Democrats, Bence Redvary, who also served as a high-ranking official in the previous government, Tot Deutsche Welle.

0: that he had a special reason to support the protest.
1: Because it's a modification of the Hungarian fundamental law, and there is no precedent in Europe like this, because with one sentence, they threw out the president of the republic. Never happened in the European Union.
0: However, 63-year-old Tibor Szabo, who runs a Budapest cafe and chocolate bar, gives president-elect András Baka the benefit of the doubt.
2: I think it's 100% much more better like before maybe anybody the last 17 years, but I don't know 100% this is the best choice, but I don't know better.
0: Kristina, a 29-year-old private security expert, hopes the new president will act more independently than previous presidents under the former government.
3: Because the previous president was a figure of the old government, which just took over their look, you know, their will.
4: Okay, and maybe this president you think will be more...
3: independent.
4: Why you think that?
3: Because the whole system is now under reconstruction. And every people expects to have a more independent from the lines of the governance.
0: Yet not everyone is convinced. Human rights groups, including Amnesty International Hungary and the Hungarian Civil Liberties Union, have also criticized the constitutional amendment used to remove Szőlyog. However, Prime Minister Péter Magyar has rejected the criticism. He says removing the last bastions of what he views as the Orbán regime is crucial to tackling widespread corruption and other scandals. Yet Baka's warnings and the sharply contrasting reactions on Budapest's streets highlight the challenge of overcoming Hungary's deep political divisions. Stefan Bos, DW, Budapest.
5: András Baka is set to be sworn in on August 19. Under the constitutional amendment which made his presidency possible, he will likely only be in place until the new constitution comes into force, or for a maximum of 5 years. Now, while conflicts rage across the globe, Turkey may just stand on the brink of ending a struggle that has lasted nearly half a century. After its foundation in 1978, the Kurdistan Workers' Party, or PKK, launched its insurgency against Turkey in 1984 with the aim of creating an independent state. It later moderated its goals to seeking greater Kurdish rights and limited autonomy in southeast Turkey. More than 40,000 people have been killed in the conflict. But in February last year, a turning point came when imprisoned PKK leader Abdullah Öcalan called on the group to disarm and dissolve, following contacts with the government and other political actors. This week, hope took tangible form as the Turkish parliament passed a law paving the way for rebels to return and reintegrate into society. Yet, even as history is made, uncertainty lingers, as Dorian Jones reports from Istanbul.
6: The Turkish parliament on Monday voted overwhelmingly for a law outlining how the PKK will disarm, dissolve, and help most of its members rejoin civilian life. The future of the PKK leader, Abdullah Öcalan, imprisoned for over two decades, remains unresolved. Still, Mesut Yen of Turkey's Kurdish Studies Center believes the law could finally bring an end to a long and bloody chapter.
7: This armed struggle has been an important component of the Kurdish question in the last 50 years, and it seems that it's going to be over soon, and this law in question is going to make a giant contribution. It doesn't include Öcalan and top figures of the PKK. Yet on the other hand, if the PKK militants are convinced that they can be safe in Turkey, it's estimated that some 15,000 people in Europe, in Syria, in Iraq, and in the prisons in Turkey are going to be either released or are going to be able to come back home.
6: Istanbul, now the city with the largest number of ethnic Kurds, became a refuge in the 1990s as hundreds of thousands escaped the violence in Turkey's

0: southeast. During the height of the conflict, the Turkish army raids villages in scorched earth campaigns. In Istanbul's Bahçeşehir district, where many Kurds live, conversations with Kurds reveal a delicate balance of hope and wariness. This man says, "We want our people to take the place they deserve in this peace process. This law is just the beginning. New and more comprehensive laws should be passed for a radical solution of the problem." While this man is more cautious. "The state has been delaying us our rights for decades. I do not believe this process will be different. I do not trust an arrangement in which Kurds do not have a legal status," he says. While Kurds make up around a fifth of Turkey's population, they have no legal minority status. Speaking to Turks, emotions are just as divided. This man says, "All our people's taxes were going towards fighting this scourge of terrorism. God willing, it will end, peace will be restored, and we will live in peace." While this man is unconvinced. "They committed a crime and now they are to be pardoned. Do you want something like that? No, I won't accept it. We're all citizens of Turkey," he says. The toll of this decades-long conflict is staggering. Over 40,000 lives lost and more than 3 million uprooted. Feelings run deep on every side. While the main political parties back the peace process, hardline nationalist groups fiercely resist, arguing the PKK was already defeated and that peace rewards violence. According to Turkey expert Asla Aydın Taşbaş of the Brookings Institution, the main obstacle to the process is the time frame.
1: "The law calls for an incremental process, step by step, which starts off with the passing of legislation and Turkish authorities verifying that PKK has abandoned all weapons. If this drags on, I think, political support for the legislation and for the return of former members of PKK who are seen by a large section of Turkish population as terrorists, I think that would become a politically problematic thing for the government. So timing and moving fast is very important in achieving this goal for reconciliation."
0: Pressure is mounting on the government to address Kurdish cultural rights. From legal recognition of the Kurdish minority, to Kurdish education in schools, to local autonomy and wider democratic reforms. In recent years, human rights groups claim freedom of expression has been severely curtailed, along with broader pressure on the independent media, while opposition parties are under increasing legal pressure. Social media buzzes with questions such as how can PKK members walk free, while critics of President Recep Tayyip Erdogan remain behind bars and opposition members are facing new arrests. Kurdish analyst Yayin cautions that this new law must be just one step in a much larger journey to keep public support alive.
2: "This is only a kind of beginning step. We know when this whole issue started 2 years ago, disarmament was only one of the items on the table. And the other two sort of issues were democratization and the Kurdish question. The fact that these two issues, are not touched upon with the law in question, this has created many doubts from both the Kurdish side and the Turkish side, as to whether the disarmament is going to be the only, agenda of the government. I also have my doubts as to whether this armament may be completed if Turkey does not take any sort of step towards democratization."
0: For Erdogan, a successful peace process could win him the crucial Kurdish vote in 2028 elections. Yet granting Kurdish cultural rights may cost him support among Turkish nationalists. And easing pressure on the opposition carries its own dangers, given its growing electoral threat. For now, the peace process and new legislation offer a rare chance for reconciliation and lasting peace. Whether Turkey will seize this moment is still uncertain. Doreen Jones, DW.

0: For almost 2 years, Serbia has been living through a sustained wave of anti-government protests. What began after 16 people were killed in the collapse of a railway station canopy has grown into a much broader confrontation over corruption, accountability, and the rule of law. Several journalists and activists have recently left Serbia amid threats and fears for their safety. And those who remain increasingly report intimidation and physical violence, while European institutions warn about impunity and failures to protect critical voices. Now, a brutal beating in Belgrade has brought those concerns into focus once again. This case is quite intricate, but DW's Jakov Leon untangles it for us in this report.
1: Just after midnight in central Belgrade, Serbian filmmaker and professor Stevan Filipović was on his way home when he stopped to film a group of men. He says they were covering a protected 125-year-old building with stickers and graffiti, carrying messages associated with Serbia's ruling Progressive Party. Then one of the men grabbed Filipović's phone.
2: He came up and hit me in the back of the head, and then knocked me into the pavement. Then they started kicking and punching me, in the head and all over my body. One of them grabbed a metal chair and started hitting me with it.
1: Filipović suffered a concussion, a broken nose, a neck injury, and a leg wound that needed staples. He is an outspoken government critic and a professor at Belgrade's Faculty of Dramatic Arts. Filipović's faculty has been at the center of the protest movement that grew after the Novi Sad railway station canopy collapsed in November 2024, killing 16 people and fueling anger over corruption and accountability. Students and citizens have repeatedly taken to the streets demanding justice, as well as early elections. A few hours after the assault, Filipović realized he could still track his stolen phone.
2: I saw that the phone was first at the police, and I had that entered into the police report. Then it was at a place where hooligans gather. After that, it went to the Interior Ministry's forensics unit. 6 or 7 hours later, I found it in Uroševac, in Kosovo.
1: And by the time we spoke, the phone had apparently traveled even further. Filipović's tracking app was showing it in Tirana, Albania. The police have not yet offered any explanation as to why Filipović's phone data appears to show that the device has left the country. Filipović says he has little confidence that those responsible will be held accountable. He believes the men who attacked him were linked to the ruling party. Whilst condemning the violence, President Aleksandar Vučić cast doubt on Filipović's accusations of government complicity.
3: I absolutely condemn any kind of violence. I would like to believe that his account of who beat him is not a political fabrication.
1: Whoever was behind the attack, Stevan Filipović sees his case as part of a broader pattern of impunity and escalating political violence.
2: To go one step further and feel you can beat someone like that in the city center, in front of witnesses and cameras, I find that alarming. That level of impunity is terrifying. I wasn't beaten as Stevan Filipović, a filmmaker, professor, member of the European Film Academy. I don't think they recognized me. I can't claim or prove that they did. They basically beat an unidentified person.
1: A month earlier, award-winning writer Vladimir Arsenijević was beaten by a group of men while preparing a Srebrenica memorial event in Belgrade. Two men were identified, but prosecutors concluded that their

0: actions did not amount to a criminal offense prosecutable by the state, and the case was instead sent to a misdemeanor court. International institutions have warned of a broader pattern. After visiting Serbia in May, Council of Europe Human Rights Commissioner Michael O'Flaherty said the human rights situation had deteriorated.
1: There are multiple reports of excessive police force, arrests of peaceful protesters, and degrading treatment in custody. Also reports of police protecting unidentified and often masked attackers of journalists and protesters. The current climate of impunity for police malpractice has eroded social trust in law enforcement and other public authorities.
0: In Brussels, the European Commission has also pointed to increasing pressure and attacks on civil society. For Filipović, the consequences are very personal.
2: Rationally, it would be absurd not to be afraid. This is not a safe society, especially for critics of the government. These are patterns we have seen in authoritarian societies before. So, yes, of course I'm afraid.
0: For some journalists, activists, and other outspoken critics, the answer has been to leave Serbia. Filipović says he understands them. But for those who stay, he sees little choice but to keep speaking out.
2: This isn't activism anymore. I would say activism in Serbia is a fight for bare life. This is unbearable. I completely understand people with families, with children, who simply decide that they have to leave. I understand both those who go and those who stay. But while you live here, you can't just say, I'll look the other way.
0: Since we recorded this interview, there have been new developments. The CCTV footage from the night of the attack confirmed key elements of Filipović's account. And 6 days after the assault, police announced they had identified a 21-year-old suspected of taking his phone. He was questioned, but prosecutors did not seek pre-trial detention. The investigation continues. So does Serbia's broader struggle against corruption, political violence, and the intimidation of people who challenge those in power. Jakob Leon, DW.

0: Welcome back to Inside Europe, the weekly current affairs podcast and radio program from DW, Germany's international broadcaster. I'm Laura Kabelka in Berlin. Do you remember this very red-oriented announcement organized by former New York City Mayor Eric Adams a few years back?
1: The rats don't run this city. We do.
2: This is not Ratatouille. Rats are not our friends.
3: Well, you know what? We're going to kill rats.
0: Well, there's an estimated 3 million rats living in the Big Apple. That's one rat for every three people. And while there have been fewer reported rat sightings in the past years, rats are still an issue. In fact, many cities around the world are seeing their rat populations grow. That's why, in this next half hour, we'll take a closer look at how we've built a world for rats. This Living Planet special was written and produced by environmental journalist Charlie Shields and edited by Neil King. Maybe you'll be surprised that you'll end up liking rats a little bit more after this. You tell us. But first, enjoy.
4: Despite centuries of our dogged efforts to get rid of them, rats still live among us, sometimes awfully close. Not only that, in many cities, they are multiplying. From Berlin to New York to Toronto,

0: It appears rats aren't just surviving, they are thriving.
1: It's been named the city with the biggest rat problem in America.
2: They're called roof rats, and there's hundreds of them here.
3: Rats are chewing their way into homes, looking for water and nesting materials.
4: You know, millions of them underground. They live in these little tunnels, and they just feed off our garbage.
0: So what is going on? Are rats taking over? Or are they showing us something about the way we live? I'm Charlie Shield. Today on Living Planet, what urban rats can teach us about our cities, our habits, and the systems that keep them coming back.
5: I see them sometimes if I go out to throw away trash. They run around here and you can hear like scratching within the bins, and then there are like opened up, dripped up bags.
0: We're starting this episode in Neukölln, a suburb in the south of Berlin, where my friend Varta rents a flat on the third floor of an apartment building built in the 1940s, and where a colony of rats appears to have moved into her basement.
5: As you can see, these windows lead to the basement, the lower windows.
6: Yeah.
5: And I assume that the rats can just access the basement through these windows, and maybe they actually live here.
0: Varta hasn't actually been down to her basement for 9 months. The last time she was here, she got a fright.
5: One rat actually crossed my foot, like ran over my foot.
0: She has sought help to get rid of them.
5: The pest controller came by and he said that not only our street but also the other streets have a rat problem, and that it doesn't really make sense to put in rat traps, that they would eat whatever is out there instead of what is like put in the rat traps to kill them. And that there's also a problem with the sewage system.
0: Varta's predicament is not unique in Berlin. About 3.5 million people live in Germany's capital. Alongside them, in a great many nooks and crannies, burrows, buildings, drains and sewers, live many, many rats. They scuttle along the tracks in the underground, they dart in and out of the bushes at the park, and they inhabit the trash cans and the plastic bags discarded on the curb. It's almost impossible to estimate just how many rats live in any one city. They're nocturnal and they breed like mad. Estimates for Berlin range from hundreds of thousands to millions. And this got me wondering, what exactly is fueling the rat problem? And could there be a better way to manage human-rat relations, or is this it? To find out, I needed to look beyond this basement and beyond Berlin.
7: My heart was pounding. I was nervous. I was scared. I didn't know what was about to happen. You know, will they attack me? Will they bite me? Will they reject me?
0: When you start researching rats in cities, it only takes a couple of clicks before you see this one guy's name pop up again and again.
7: Bobby Corrigan.
0: Bobby Corrigan.
7: Literally, I moved in. I brought my camping gear. I brought my sleeping bags, my food.
0: Bobby is an urban rodentologist.
7: That's a scientist that studies city rats and mice.
0: A job he's had for 43 years. And as you can hear, he's taken it seriously from day dot.
7: And I lived with the rats that when they were asleep, I was asleep. And when they were up, I was up making all kinds of observations.
0: Bobby is talking about living with rats in barns in Indiana, outside Purdue University, where he studied. Back when he first started studying rodents, which he came to do almost by complete accident, he told me, Bobby cohabited with rat colonies in these barns for weeks on end, trying to get to know them. And although when he first moved in, he was petrified, once both the rats and Bobby's nerves were settled, they got on quite well.
7: Nothing happened other than I was able to watch them. They looked completely skittish of me was the best term. They would approach, they'd run away, they'd squeak, they'd approach closer the next time and run away.
0: Gradually, Bobby faded into the background.
7: So after a while, I was able to feed them by hand. They would come closer and closer. And pretty much the colony seemed to, become normalized. They seemed to like, okay, we have a new guy here, this guy Bobby, that's hanging out with us. He's not doing us any harm. And I started taking notes. After a while, they tend to ignore me. And I watch them interact with each other.

0: He watched rats groom each other, play, wrestle, and deliver food to other sick or elderly rats.
1: I saw rats being kind, and that's the best word.
0: At the same time, he also watched bully rats attack others for no apparent reason.
1: Just like we see with people, I'm like, was I imagining that? Was that real? You know, has this been published? Is anyone studying these things? And some of those behaviors weren't published at the time, but now they have been in good journals, refereed science journals. And, you know, we do know that rats have the same emotional drives as human beings do: happiness, sadness, depression, caution, you know, all of that.
0: Often, Bobby had the feeling he was watching a furry human colony from above, he said.
1: And of course, you know, psychologists would probably say, you know, that's no surprise at all. The mammal brain is the mammal brain, whether it's whales or humans or bears or rats.
0: Fast forward to now, and Bobby has long been teaching rodent boot camps and leading rat safaris through New York City.
1: I call them rat safaris because that's what they are.
0: Yes, people want to go on those.
1: At night, that's their world. They are nighttime creatures, and usually from dusk till about 2 hours afterwards is your best time to have a chance to see rats doing their natural thing. I usually take safaris out of Lower Manhattan. It's down on the southern end facing the Statue of Liberty. The reason for that choice is it's among the oldest portions of New York City. The sewers are very old, and there's probably channels below that city that we don't even know about.
0: Channels that we don't know about, but the rats who live in New York City certainly do.
1: And the interesting thing there is the rats, they were deposited onto U.S. shores through European ships, as best as we know, probably in the early 1700s, and they start establishing tunnels and pathways all the way back then, that to this day, some of them still exist.
0: The rat species that rocked up with the European colonizers was the brown rat, which originated in current-day Mongolia and northern China. It's the most common species today, the one you're most likely to find rifling through your trash or scurrying about in the bushes. The second most common is the smaller, sleeker black rat, which has been traced back to Southeast Asia. And these urban rat species are just about the most successful species on the planet, having established themselves on every continent bar Antarctica.
1: And over thousands of years, you know, traveled about and, you know, with humankind, they started getting on their wagons as they started traveling about, and pretty soon the Silk Road and avenues westward and ships, and the rest is history. As we started developing transportation, they ended up the globe over.
0: Part of why urban rat species have been so successful is because they figured out how to live alongside humans, Earth's other dominant species, very successfully.
1: They're called commensal rodents in the literature, which means to share the table. Now, we don't do that willingly, but we use that term because through eons of time, they're constantly getting to our food that we want to eat and share it. So, but they're competing with us in that regard. And the other word that's kind of cool is a word called kleptoparasitic. We all know what parasites are. And kleptoparasites, right? So a kleptomaniac is someone that constantly steals things. Well, the rats are kleptoparasitic on us. They're always stealing our food.
0: Rats have always been incredible breeders. Under ideal conditions, one pair of rats can produce 1,000 offspring within a year. And those ideal conditions are often in cities, where there are more and more humans with which to share the table and steal from. In early 2025, Bobby and a global team of colleagues published a paper in Science Advances showing urban rat numbers were on the up in major cities from New York to Washington to Amsterdam. They found that as cities are expanding over larger areas and human population density increases, rat populations are increasing too.
1: And so it's about food, it's about urbanization, and it's about people density.

0: as we increase our ways, the rats are going to benefit from that.
1: And they found something else as well, a link between cities getting hotter from climate change and rapidly rising rat populations. They think that's because shorter winters mean longer breeding seasons for rats, and there tends to be more food available during the warmer months.
0: You end up with, of course, this incredible algorithmic growth in an area where the world over, as a consultant, I can tell you, I get calls saying, can you come to our city because we are seeing rats like we've never seen before. And that's been a gradual thing that caught us by surprise over the past decade of a slow simmer leading to, like we know, eventually a boil over. And that's what's going on.
1: In many ways, rats are loving this brave new world that we've engineered for them. But apart from being universally disliked, what threats do rats actually pose to humans? Well, they can carry diseases like leptospirosis, hantavirus pulmonary syndrome, and the bubonic plague. They also like to chew through electrical wiring because, Bobby says, to them it just looks like a plant. And they can cause infrastructure damage, destroy our belongings, and invade and contaminate food manufacturing, storage, and processing. Research has also shown that people living with rat infestations have poorer mental health. So, though Bobby doesn't think the vitriol thrown at rats in our culture is really justified, he does argue that for public health and safety, we do need to keep a healthy distance.
0: People feel like they can do anything to kill a rat and it's okay. But in my opinion, it's not okay. It's another mammal, but nevertheless, we do have to manage them out of our city so they don't bring us any disease or germs.
1: This brings us to rat management methods and why many of them fall short. The most common rat control methods involve lethal poison and traps. Back in the 1980s, a rat poison called second-generation anticoagulant rodenticide was invented, after pest controllers realized that rats had developed an immunity to the first-generation stuff.
2: When getting rid of rats and mice is almost as easy as saying disappear. Here's the secret. E-Day.
1: The poison basically works by causing rats to bleed to death.
0: Well, it seemed terrific. Like, well, no more resistant rodents to the new generation of poisons.
1: Until
3: a controversial poison used to kill rats is coming under scrutiny for killing wildlife.
4: That's a claim of several.
0: Well, now, 45 years later, we realize that those animals, if they're eaten, say, by a hawk or an owl or a bobcat or a fox, you know, if they are consumed by almost any other carnivore or a bird, in turn, we're poisoning those animals through secondary toxicity when they eat today's current rat poisons, if they're the anticoagulants. So here we are in furthering damage to the balance of Earth by putting out poisons that we're thinking we're killing only rodents, when in fact, we're killing other mammals.
1: And in addition to the fact that these can be cruel and bad for biodiversity at large, centuries of trying have shown us that trapping and poisoning rats is just not all that effective for controlling their populations, while being expensive. So, what could a more effective and sustainable alternative to poison be? Experts like Bobby advocate for prevention rather than poison. And that starts with paying attention to something we do every day.
0: When people ask me, what do I do about the rats? Sometimes I say, well, first, let's hold up a mirror, okay? Let's see how you live. Let's see how you waste. Let's see what you eat. Let's be responsible to your yard and everything around you. Let's do this intelligently with thinking and not saying, let me go buy some poison at the store.
5: So, welcome to the backyard.
1: Back at my friend's apartment building in Neukölln in the south of Berlin, where we started this episode, we've emerged from the basement and its stifling odour to check out her bin situation.
5: Are these your bins over here?
6: Yeah.
5: Okay. All right, so we're approaching some giant, giant bins and they're completely overflowing with rubbish. The lids aren't secured, they're not tight because there's bags of rubbish flowing out of them.

0: not to shame you on international radio, but
1: yeah, I mean, there's food waste next to the bins, and the tenants usually don't throw the bags inside the bins, but if they are crammed next to the bins.
2: Suffice to say, it didn't take much Sherlock Holmesing to guess what the rats might be feeding on.
0: But who shares these bins?
1: All the tenants in this building and in the next door building.
0: That's heaps.
1: Yeah. It's not enough bins for tenants.
0: Yeah.
2: Out the back of her building, there were two large bins being shared among 20 apartments. Next to the bins was a big grassy area with trees and shrubs, perfect for brown rat burrows.
0: So, yeah, every bin is open and there is trash flowing out of it. You can see food and stuff like that. And those bags are open. Yeah, there's holes in them, actually. Is that a rat hole?
3: In just a moment, Living Planet's Charlie Shield will be looking at how to best handle or avoid such a ratty situation in the first place. But first, a Spotify quiz. Rats can and do reproduce fast, but how quickly are we talking here? Do you think a brown rat's pregnancy lasts for A, about 10 days, B, about 3 weeks, or C, about 2 months? Head on over to Spotify to cast your vote. And by the way, a female brown rat can become pregnant again just 24 hours after giving birth. And a litter usually has 6 to 12 pups. This is Inside Europe, and I'm Laura Kabelka in Berlin with this Living Planet special episode and more rat facts.
4: So, you know, it's about food. And I've been teaching for over 40 years. When people say, what do we do about the rats in our area? I'm like, no food equals no rats. Pretty simple. But yet we can't seem to get that down for some people. And that's the ones the rats take advantage of.
2: Overflowing, easy access bins full of food scraps and dirty containers. This is prime rat fodder. Not to mention the food discarded on the roadside and flushed down the toilet, adding to the rat sewage problem. To be clear, Varta tries her best to manage her own food waste cleanly and responsibly. She puts it in a bag, in the bin, and closes the lid. But when there's too much waste for the available bins, it is an uphill battle. Food waste in and of itself is an enormous climate issue. It contributes around 10% to annual global greenhouse gas emissions, so around 5 times aviation emissions. But even if we try to reduce as much food waste as possible, at the end of the day, people are going to throw at least some food and some food contaminated packaging away. So how should we best do that to avoid making a little rat paradise?
4: You need to keep cans, for example, clean. You need, you know, people put their bags in it, weeks go by and they never think about cleaning the garbage can. If they don't, all those molecules of old grease and old stains and particles that we can't even think of see, you know, they're wafting along the bottom of that ground in currents.
2: Bobby says this is where it's important to pay attention to the kind of outdoor trash can that you have. Does it have a secure lid? Is it intact? If it's provided by the city, does it need replacing or perhaps duplicating? By the way, Bobby says there's this one common misconception that compost is particularly attractive to rats. But he says that's not true, because if rats can choose, their preference isn't moldy, decomposing food covered in dirt.
4: They want their food to be fresh as can be, and they want it dependable, and they want it to be tasty, exactly as we are as mammals. So composting is not a rat attractant by any means whatsoever.
2: And beyond individuals throwing stuff in the bin, it is a collective effort on the part of cities.
4: The city itself must play an important role. They cannot just leave litter baskets full all night long until the morning, because if they do, they're growing rats for that particular block of that city.
2: So as a highly experienced rat tamer, I asked Bobby what his household bin situation looks like.
4: We use good

0: containers that have good lids that lock down. We keep our trash very clean within those containers. We clean the containers themselves. We don't leave them in areas where food molecules are attracting not just rats, but raccoons and squirrels and, any other animal that's just simply looking for a meal. So we do a good
1: They're not
0: job.
1: perfect, he says, but they don't see rats.
0: We probably over consume food, so there's times when I know I'm like, gee, I wish I thought about that a little clearer because now I have more waste and I feel a little bit guilty, So I try and we try as a couple, my wife and I, to be very cognizant of not wasting food. Do we ever see rats? We don't, but I know they're in our area. I hear people complaining. It's like, well, we've saw some rats across town over here.
1: There is another tricky thing that does tend to play a big role in whether or not people are willing to try these preventative methods. And it is something that's hard to introduce where it doesn't already grow organically.
0: There are cities that, in particular, just the culture of that particular town or city, and I use that word very carefully, it has to be a culture. It has to be a town or city where everybody that grew up in that city learns early on as children, this is the way you do households. And it's, in some ways, should be somewhat of a minor sin, if you will, to walk down the street and drop litter and just walk away from that and or throw it or not do your trash correctly. That's a sin on a community.
1: And the thing about big, dense metropolitan cities like New York and Berlin is that they're made up of a lot of different people with many different values and attitudes.
0: People always ask me, well, there's a rat-free Providence in Canada, and how do they do it, versus New York City? I'm like, we can't make such comparisons because one city has 10 to 12 million people in a very, very small area. And it's difficult to manage such densities in a practical scale. In the Providence of Canada, rat-free, it's a very low density. And low density means low amounts of garbage. And low amounts of garbage means very few rats can't make a living. So it's not as simple as, why don't we do what a clean city does? It's very complex, and that's what I mean. You have to sit down with all the leaders of these cities that do it right and the ones perhaps that are still struggling and say, what can you do?
1: The thing is, whether we like it or not, rats live here too. Just like us, they're trying their best to survive. And it just so happens that in many of the cities we've built, full of free-to-access food, warmth, and shelter, they really quite like it. You don't have to love rats or even like them to learn to better coexist with them and keep them out of your stuff. But, Bobby says, rats probably deserve a bit more respect than we give them. I personally quite like rats now, even despite the smell in my friend's basement. But of course, I don't want them in my stuff. And based on Bobby's advice, if we want fewer rats in our homes, our basements, and our streets, we're going to have to take a harder look at what's attracting them there in the first place.
0: We have this, attitude, this arrogance, we can do anything we want to these rats because they're in our space. Instead of saying, why did you call them to your space? Why did you attract them to your space? They're only looking for food and a place to hide, and you've turned them into some kind of villain that now you must exterminate or kill in any way you wish.
1: Because in the end, as long as cities keep producing an endless supply of food scraps and the cracks to access it, rats will keep finding a way in.
2: Hi, Charlie.
3: Hi, Vata. I just wanted an update on the situation. Where are you at now? Are you, what are you going to do now? Anything different?
2: I mean, yeah, me as an individual, I don't think I can do much. I'm already separating waste. I'm not flushing food down the toilet or in the sink. And I've asked the landlord to provide more bins, but they are not responding. And that's a whole other issue. But a lot of landlords, are not taking care of their buildings and the tenants sufficiently. And that also has an effect on the rent.

0: issue in the city.
1: Has anything we've talked about recently changed the way you think about rats or how you approach this at all?
0: They are quite cute animals, generally speaking, but if they are infesting your building, I'm not able to have or generate warmer feelings towards them. So, no, I don't feel much more differently towards rats in the city or in particular in my building. And yeah, it's the human that is the problem, not the rat, I would say.
1: Thank you so much for going on this little rat journey with me.
0: I'm sorry you had to experience it.
1: I think it brought us closer together.
0: Yeah, I think so too.
2: This rodent-heavy story was written and produced by Charlie Shield and edited by Neil King from DW's Environment Department for our sister podcast Living Planet. If you realized you're really into all things ratty, you're in luck. They also published a bonus episode where Charlie is digging even deeper into the surprisingly emotional world of humans versus rats. We'll be linking to that in our show notes. You can also find this and all other Living Planet episodes wherever you get your podcasts and on DW.com. This program was produced by Yakov Leon and me, Laura Kabelka. Our sound engineers were Siad Abu Sleiman, Gerd Georgi and Jürgen Kuhn. Inside Europe comes to you from DW in Bonn and Berlin.

0: This is ABC News Radio, and that's where we leave Deutsche Welle for now for a news update before we bring you this week's health report from Radio National. I'm Mandy Pressland with Eastern Standard Time at 2 o'clock. In Central Australia, it's 1:30. In Western Australia, good afternoon to you. It's now midday, and that is news time.
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0: Authorities in Indonesia say rescuers are racing to recover victims and evacuate residents from the city of Maumere on Flores Island after a massive earthquake that killed at least two people and triggered a tsunami warning. Larry Buttrose reports.
2: The 7.7 magnitude quake struck off the coast in Indonesia at a depth of 15 kilometres. Footage from the National Search and Rescue Agency shows emergency teams in Maumere sawing through debris in a destroyed building and retrieving a body. Tsunami waves of less than a metre were recorded in several areas of the Southeast Asian nation before the tsunami warning was lifted about 3 hours after the quake. As well as the two deaths, at least one person is so far known to be injured.
0: Yemen's internationally recognised government says at least four civilians have been killed after the Iran-aligned Houthi group fired six ballistic missiles at the Yemeni Red Sea port of Mocha. The escalation in hostilities between the Houthis and Yemen's Saudi-backed government comes during heightened regional tensions amid the US-Israeli war on Iran. The Yemeni armed forces aligned with the government say the Houthi attack targeted a civilian facility and economic and maritime installations in Mocha. They say as well as the four dead, eight other civilians were wounded and two sailors are missing following the attack. Iran is calling on the United States, meantime, to accept defeat, while US President Donald Trump ramps up his rhetoric, saying he'll claim the Strait of Hormuz as America.

0: American territory. Chelsea Hetherington reports.
1: Speaking to supporters in New York, Donald Trump has warned Americans to brace for continued high fuel prices, saying that's the cost of preventing Iran from developing nuclear weapons. The price of petrol in the US has increased about 29% since the start of the year. Mr. Trump has labeled Iran as evil and says America is doing a great service for the world, adding once Tehran is defeated, he will declare the Strait of Hormuz US territory. Iran has responded with the country's deputy foreign minister saying so long as you do not accept the reality of defeat and stop indulging in fantasies, Iran will continue to enforce the blockade of the vital waterway.
0: Tasmanian Government MP Joe Palmer says two wild seabirds found on King Island on Friday have tested positive for H5N1 bird flu. It brings the total number of confirmed cases in Tasmania to four. A brown skua tested positive to the deadly H5 strain in Tasmania on Thursday before a crested tern was identified as positive on King Island yesterday. New South Wales police say there is still no sign of missing bushwalker Lily Hooper as the search for the 18-year-old enters its fourth day. Search and rescue teams are continuing to scour Natai National Park in the state's Southern Highlands. Aside from her car, which was found near the Bonham Peak walking track on Wednesday night, crews are yet to find any further sign of the experienced bushwalker. Police are expected to provide an update on the search later today. Former union boss John Setka has been freed on bail after his arrest yesterday over allegedly sending threatening and harassing messages. Ethan Seidelman reports.
2: Former construction union leader John Setka walked free last night, despite police warning he'd keep targeting the CFMEU administrators who took over his old union. He was arrested yesterday over an Instagram post allegedly containing threatening and harassing remarks, along with photos of two former administrators, one of two new charges of offending while already on bail. A detective said Mr. Setka had made clear he intended to keep posting and that no condition would stop him, but Magistrate Nicole Spicer granted him bail anyway, on the condition he post nothing threatening or obscene about them. He returns to court on September 3.
0: Victoria Police investigations continue into a carjacking and crash involving a luxury car on Melbourne's East Link, which has left four people in hospital. Yvette Gray reports.
3: Police say a 44-year-old woman had her Porsche stolen after she was confronted by a group of offenders brandishing a large kitchen knife at her Bentley home shortly before 9:30 last night. The car was driven erratically through the western and southern suburbs before eventually ending up on Eastlink. Police briefly gave chase before the driver performed a U-turn near a roadworks site and drove into oncoming traffic, colliding with a van. The 19-year-old driver of the Porsche was seriously injured, while his passengers, an 18-year-old woman and 21-year-old man, and the van driver were taken to hospital with non-life-threatening injuries. The 19-year-old remains under police guard in hospital.
0: Brisbane River Ferry workers have walked off the job in the latest round of strike action by the Maritime Union. Joshua McIntosh has more.
4: The protected stoppage started at midday and will go until 4 o'clock this afternoon with no ferries running on the Brisbane River. Southern Moreton Bay Island and Coochie Mudlow ferry services aren't affected. It comes amid a pay dispute between the CityCat and Cross River fleets and maritime workers. The strike is the third of its kind in as many weeks after industrial action over the last two Fridays. Further protected industrial action will take place between 9 a.m. and 11 a.m. and 4 p.m. and 6 p.m. on Monday. Bus and train services will be running, with QR set to restore more than 100 peak hour services from Monday.
0: Turning to the weather now in your capital city, Brisbane, a shower or two. It's 21 degrees, a possible shower for Sydney where it's 15. It's 15 in Canberra, partly cloudy in Melbourne where it's 13 degrees. Hobart, mostly sunny, currently 12. Adelaide, partly cloudy, it's 17. Sunny in Perth, it's 21 degrees. And in Darwin, a sunny day also, it's now 32 degrees. 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We'll have more news for you in around 55 minutes.
5: Priya, I've got a little iron quiz for you.
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6: Oh, no.
5: Well, it's something I think that people get confused about. Hemoglobin versus ferritin, anemia versus iron deficiency. Can you just explain to me what these terms mean? What is anemia and how does it relate to iron deficiency?
7: So this is the thing. A lot of people don't realise that you can have iron deficiency and no anemia. Your hemoglobin might be completely normal, but you're deficient in iron and you can have symptoms.

0: Okay, hemoglobin, that's the stuff that carries oxygen around in your blood.
1: Yes.
0: So say that again. You can have high hemoglobin.
1: So you can have a normal hemoglobin, no anemia, but I test your iron stores, your ferritin, and that is low. And you might have fatigue, concentration issues. You might have symptoms.
0: I'm glad we've cleared that up because we have a story later about a

0: A couple of weeks ago, we covered a study that looked at medical abortion access through general practices in Australia, and we are following up on that story and what needs to potentially change in rural and remote communities to ensure women can access it more easily.
1: And on What's That Rash? Do you feel better after having a good old sook, or do you feel worse than ever? I sometimes feel pretty good.
0: Do you? Sometimes I feel really drained and flat.
1: Yeah, right. Fair enough. I think maybe after a good sleep, then I'm good.
0: Yeah, good to go.
1: Yeah, that's right. You need that nap. So what is crying actually doing for you?
0: In the news, we're starting with a very interesting topic. Mm-hmm. This is a small paper. We should preface by saying it's small, but yes, it's the first human study of its kind. It's been published in Science Translational Medicine. And it's looked at 15 people with peanut allergy, adults, mm-hmm, and oral encapsulated fecal microbiome transplantation. Explain.
1: Yes, this is the first evidence that a fecal microbiome transplant can treat a food allergy in some people. So like you said, this is a very small study, 15 adults, phase one clinical trial. And these people had a pretty severe peanut allergy. If they ate less than half a peanut, they'd get an immune reaction.
0: Yeah.
1: And so these 15 adults, they got 36 capsules
0: of a lot.
1: Fecal microbiome transplant, which is, let's just say it, it's a poo transplant.
0: Yes.
1: In a sense.
0: We should point out that these were odourless and flavourless capsules. I think this is an important element to the story. The
1: study made a very strong point of saying they're odourless, and that's assuming that they're not cracking them open before they eat them. So these capsules, or crapsules as they're sometimes called, they had to have 36 of them over the course of a single day. Which is a lot. Which is a lot to have. And, you know, some people had a few little side effects, but nothing really bad. And 4 months after this crapsule intake, some of the people found they could eat more peanuts without getting an immune reaction. So 5 of those 15 people could eat 600 milligrams or more of peanut, which is about 2.5 peanuts. So that's going from less than half a peanut to 2.5.
0: Significant.
1: I mean, it sort of helps in terms of accidentally eating peanuts or peanut products in something.
0: Because contamination can be a real issue. If you have a food allergy, I find that most of my patients, Belle, who are really well managed, if they do end up in hospital, they've used their EpiPen, they're in hospital with anaphylaxis, it's usually through contamination. So this could actually play a really big role here.
1: Yeah, you could go out for dinner and be okay if something's cooked in peanut oil and you would never know otherwise. Yeah.
0: So we have one of the highest food allergy rates in children in the world. Mm-hmm. So I think this is, you know, we're a country who are very interested in this space. We've got oral immunotherapy currently underway in Australia, but mm-hmm, this is potentially a space to watch and another option.
1: Another option, yes. Of course, there will be more trials. They've got a bigger trial planned with more crapsules, so 12 times as much.
0: Wow.
1: Over the course of a month, though. So you're not taking that all in over a day.
0: Okay. It's a bit more spread out.
1: That's right. Yes, that's right. And, of course, when they looked at these people that did seem to respond really well to the fecal microbiome transplant, they saw changes in their T cells. So they saw changes in the immune system of the people that responded well. So, yeah, it's a really great sort of multi-arm pronged study.
0: Also in the news, we have talked a lot, Norman and I, recently about the PBS, mm-hmm, the Pharmaceutical Benefits Advisory Committee as well, PBAC. We've covered Zoladex. The lower dose has been taken off the PBS, but it's still available for free, mm-hmm, for new patients, for existing patients from AstraZeneca. And the CEO of Eli Lilly, the big pharmaceutical company who makes one of the medications, one of the GLP-1s called Mounjaro, is in negotiation with the Australian government about, is this medication going to go on the PBS?
1: Mm.
0: The most recent discussion was in April, where the drug company left the table and said, look, we're not going to negotiate here. The price point is too low. And Norman has previously explained why drug companies don't want this low global reference price point, because other countries in the Northern Hemisphere or elsewhere go, well, we want it for that amount too. So it can hinder their negotiations. But clearly there's a real tension here with pricing negotiations. And this is a much bigger story. And we're talking about this in multiple sclerosis. We've got the Zoladex story as well. And so this is something we will follow up on the health

0: report, we're going to explore the PBS, the PBAC. Is it still fit for purpose? That's the kind of allegation at the moment. Mm-hmm. This is something we're going to do a deep dive on.
1: Can't wait.
0: And obviously this is worth talking about because it has implications for patients. Mm. So when it comes to weight regulation, when it comes to management of type 2 diabetes, something like tirzepatide can be quite effective. And at the moment people are paying hundreds of dollars out of pocket per script, thousands of dollars a year. Mm. How do you make these medications for diabetic people, for people who are in larger bodies who might benefit from it? How do you make it more equitable? That's the problem here. So is there an issue with the PBS PBAC negotiations? We'll find out.
1: How does Mounjaro compare to other GLP-1s on the market at the moment, ones that might be on the PBS?
0: So that's a good question. So something like semaglutide or Ozempic, the brand name, is on the PBS, we should say, for type 2 diabetes. So there are GLP-1 options that are subsidised. If you look at studies, and we've covered this on the health report before, for weight regulation, tirzepatide appears to be slightly superior. So, yeah, potentially there's a bit more here.
1: Mm-hmm. Okay. And this week on WTF, on the health report.
0: And we don't have a jingle yet, we should have. And the F can be whatever you like. We should be very clear on that. It can be fancy, fruitful, anything.
1: Whatever you like.
0: Whatever you like.
1: Can I just say two words?
0: Yes.
1: And I'm sure the WTF will spring forth. Trump vaccinations.
0: It's been a big week in the United States. I hear you sighing, Belle.
1: My eyes are rolling so far into the back of my head. It hurts me.
0: But this is terrifying because it will have implications. Let us explain. If you go to the White House website, you will find a document called Delivering Gold Standard Childhood Vaccine Recommendations for Americans. You'll see that the Trump administration is going to update the childhood immunisation schedule and children are going to be vaccinated against six fewer diseases or conditions than what is currently recommended by the CDC in the US. They're dropping things like RSV, hepatitis A, hep B, meningococcal ACWY protection. Mm. Meningococcal in kids under four can have, you know, fatal consequences. And this is a country that had a measles outbreak in 2025.
1: Has?
0: Yes.
1: So just to put this in context, in 2024, there were 285 reported cases of measles in the US, 16 outbreaks. That's an outbreak is three or more reported cases. Last year, there were a total of 2,289 confirmed measles cases with 48 outbreaks. As of August the 6th this year, there's been 2,465 confirmed measles cases in the US. So more than the entirety of last year. So we're looking at bigger outbreaks in the US of measles. And these are confirmed cases, right? So these are ones that have been reported to the government. Who knows how big the issue is, but this is the backdrop on which all of these vaccination chats are happening.
0: So putting that vaccine again in the spotlight, because MMR has been a big point of contention and the Trump administration is further fueling misinformation that perhaps some of these vaccines cause autism. There is no evidence to support that. There have been Cochrane reviews, huge trials which have...
1: Huge trials.
0: Yes.
1: Looking at hundreds of thousands of children at a time.
0: Even over millions in the Cochrane review, suggesting there's no link, evidence that there's no link. However, Trump has said in his press conference that this particular vaccine can be, this is a quote, quite lethal, with no evidence to support that.
1: So that's the MMR, measles, mumps and rubella vaccine
0: we're talking about here. Yes, which is a combo vaccine, which children in Australia, as a GP, I do this all the time, 12 months, kids get an MMR vaccine, sometimes earlier if they're travelling to areas where there's a lot of measles, because measles can be a horrific illness with serious complications, pneumonia, encephalitis. Trump has suggested that people could split the MMR into separate things. So do measles and then mumps and then rubella separately.
1: So three shots instead of one.
0: Which is not available. This is not something that just is sitting in the vaccine fridge. So there's a lot here. There's a lot of problematic stuff here. Mm. There's a reduction in protection for kids. There's things being touted which don't exist, splitting this vaccine. And as you just said, you're getting three injections instead of one. Mm-hmm. There's also research, Belle, and this is my passion area. I've got a few.
1: I can see it in your eyes.
0: Yes, you can see it. But there have been studies done on children getting what we call multiple antigen vaccines, where they get multiple things in a vaccine and it doesn't overwhelm the immune system.

0: these kids don't tend to get more what we call other infections, respiratory infections or viral infections, so that the immune system can tolerate this. Kids get a billion antigens exposed to them. I'm just thinking of my kids when they were infants. They're licking the dog, the shoe. Like, there's bugs everywhere.
1: And then they go to daycare.
0: Correct. Don't get me... Yeah. Which is a beautiful thing for other reasons. But this does have flow-on effects. Mm-hmm. This fuels hesitancy and confusion for people. We are in a global environment where in some high-income countries, vaccination rates are really under threat. This has implications for all of us, and this does nothing to help people feel scared and nervous, and it is, a lot of it is just based on nonsense.
1: WTF indeed.
0: And I think it's safe to say that we are saying WTF, but the health community, the medical community, American Academy of Pediatrics, World Health Organization are absolutely horrified by this move and all of the rippling effects.
1: You're with the Health Report. So Priya, BMI, I was surprised to learn that it's got really, really, really deep roots, like almost 100 years ago, the equation for the body mass index was developed, yeah, by an astronomer, a Belgian astronomer and mathematician, Adolf Quetelet, I think I got that pronunciation right. He came up with the weight divided by height squared equation called the Quetelet index at the time, but the term BMI wasn't coined until the 1970s by an American physiologist called Ansel Keys. And that's when it sort of took off as this measure of, I guess, body size, body fat.
0: And it's quite heavily criticised now,
1: yes,
0: because
1: it is.
0: It's not often a reliable indicator. It doesn't take into account the distribution of fat in the body. There's a lot of criticism of the BMI now.
1: There is.
0: We'll just acknowledge as well that last week we did have a special feature on GLP-1 medications, weight loss injections, and the potential to fuel, maintain, cause eating disorders. This week we're talking about BMI, which of course feels a bit like a juxtaposition, but this is talking about weight stigma within healthcare as well and how we can have these conversations in a better manner with patients. There is a study that has looked at this and what potential alternative measures might be and how do you calculate cardiovascular risk in people. And we're joined by one of the authors of the study, Dr. Michael Blaha, who's a professor of cardiology and epidemiology. Thank you for joining us, Michael.
2: Thank you.
1: Michael, what are some of the issues with BMI?
2: BMI is a good starting place, a good maybe initial look at what a patient's body weight and body shape might be. Doesn't really account for the body composition, where the fat or lean muscle in this case might be.
0: So what have you done in this study, Michael?
2: Yeah, so there's been this longstanding thought based on the biology and some other observations that it's the fat, particularly it's the in the abdominal compartment, so-called visceral fat, that's the most metabolically active that leads to the most cardiometabolic problems. So there's been a longstanding belief that maybe other measures, other what we call anthropometric measures, might be better than BMI. In this case, one of the simplest ones is waist circumference, just a simple measurement of the girth of your waist, or the waist-to-hip ratio, which is another measure that you can imagine has to do with the composition of the body, particularly fat around the belly. So in this study, we looked at these measures, the waist circumference and waist-hip ratio, and looked at their predictive value for cardiovascular disease, but in particular, looked at them relative to the BMI and tried to show where these add on or improve upon or reclassify risk that would might have come just from the BMI measurement.
0: What did you find?
2: In many patients, the waist circumference and waist-hip ratio is a superior measure of body habitus and cardiovascular risk. Particularly where this comes out the most is in patients who actually have normal weight by BMI or overweight by BMI. Because these patients might be told, well, they don't have obesity, but that might be hiding a large amount of fat and a small amount of lean muscle mass that puts patients at high risk. So patients who have normal weight or patients who are overweight but have a proportionally higher waist circumference or waist-to-hip ratio are at markedly higher cardiovascular risk than those same patients who, you know, largely have lean muscle mass and have a low waist circumference relative to their BMI. And even when you have obesity, the waist circumference and waist-to-hip ratio add on to this evaluation of obesity by the BMI and find out which patients are truly at the highest risk, whose weight is directed towards the waist, directed towards the abdomen where that

0: fat tissue is highly metabolically active, inflammatory, and leads to these problems that we're so familiar with.
1: So, Michael, you've basically found that if you look at the waist circumference, if you look at the waist to hip ratio, you can basically better risk stratify people, perhaps. So there's people who, as you said before, might be in the normal weight range, have more visceral fat or abdominal fat. So they're at higher risk of heart disease, but they've been told, hey, you're fine. There's the flip side too, though, isn't there? People who might be living in larger bodies, who might be classified as high with BMI, who have lower waist circumference, lower waist to hip ratio, but they're overtreated, perhaps. Their risk is determined to be too high, which can have consequences.
0: That's true. Really, the crux of the paper that we're talking about today is about risk reclassification. Patients who move into different risk groups than their BMI would dictate. And as you mentioned, that's everything from normal weight or overweight people being bumped into a higher risk category because of their abdominal fat, or in this case, waist circumference, waist hip ratio, or even patients usually at the lower end of the obesity range. Well, this is particularly, let's say, an athlete, for example, who might actually have predominantly lean muscle mass, predominantly in the shoulder girdle, et cetera, and not really fat deposited around the abdomen. So yes, it moves both directions. There's patients who are higher risk and patients who are perhaps at lower risk. What I'll add to this is that this study supports this idea of a new definition of obesity, which perhaps we can quickly talk about as more and more groups are talking about defining obesity more than just BMI.
2: What are some of the limitations around using waist circumference and waist to hip ratio?
0: There's really no limitation per se, but the biggest thing is it's not in practice in an everyday way like BMI is. As you mentioned, BMI is just sort of the historical standard. It's recorded in our medical records. The definition of obesity, the definition of overweight from the World Health Organization is defined by BMI. So it's kind of just ingrained into our clinics. So we're not routinely making measurements of waist circumference or waist hip ratio routinely in the clinic, so we can't make decisions on them. So what's going to change this? Well, one of the things that our study supports is this idea that obesity should be redefined. People are now redefining obesity as saying, well, it's not just BMI. You have to have BMI and a measure of abdominal fat to really be classified as having obesity. So once these definitions take hold and we think this through as a scientific community and a public health community, and we have new definitions of obesity, this will become routine. We'll measure waist circumference more routinely. And there's no downside. Of course, there's no cost. The main thing is it's just not done in everyday practice. So people, that is clinicians, can't act on, or patients can't act on this information because they don't have it in their medical record.
2: Yeah, there's been rumblings around moving away from BMI for quite a few years now. And in 2023, the American Medical Association adopted a policy to de-emphasize BMI in clinical practice.
0: Yeah.
2: Has that happened? Are people still using BMI as kind of the primary way to define risk?
0: Well, I would say it's a slow change. We're going to have a couple things happen before we make the big change. That's these new definitions, new guidelines. But yes, for now, people are still stuck with BMI a little bit. That's what's in the medical records. And we're looking at patients who, if they've gained or lost weight, we usually look back at their BMI trends. Clinical trials have enrolled patients based on BMI, not based on waist circumference. So lots of things are ingrained in our data, in our guidelines, in our practice. They're based on BMI. So this won't be a sudden change, but it'll be a gradual, then a sudden change eventually, where every day we talk about these measures. It's really more just a pragmatism now that we'll need to overcome as a whole community as we move towards thinking about abdominal fat.
1: Michael, how do you have these discussions with patients, or how should they be done? And I'm just acknowledging that when we talk about BMI and body size, any discussion in this space, there is the potential for weight stigma, which is a serious issue within healthcare. And I say this as a practicing clinician. How do you do these measurements whilst also respecting the patient's autonomy and making sure that you don't perpetuate weight stigma? What does the gold standard look like?
0: That's a great question. And I think you need to train your staff. You need to talk to your patients in ways that are uplifting and acknowledge that this thing we call obesity is a disease, not a result of willpower. And just have a very positive attitude towards it, just like we talk about high blood pressure, or just like we talk about your cholesterol, for example. This is just another measurement that we make to characterize the risk. And I honestly think in the era of GLP-1 receptor agonists and more successful weight

0: management. I have patients that are much more open to talking about these things than ever before because we can do something about them and we can talk about them in a way that's not just talking about their choices or, you know, their environment that they can't escape. So actually in my practice, we've had a very positive change towards talking about abdominal fat and these metabolic measurements and perhaps improving cardiometabolic risk, sometimes with pharmacotherapy, with medicines.
1: Michael, thank you for appearing on the Health Report.
0: Oh, it's been my pleasure. Thank you.
2: Dr. Michael Blaha, Professor of Cardiology and Epidemiology at Johns Hopkins University.
1: Priya, do you think you would incorporate these kind of waist measurements or hip-to-waist ratios in your general practice?
2: I do waist circumference.
1: Already?
2: Yeah, have a tape measure. Oh, but I think a lot of GPs do. So when you're doing a heart disease risk assessment, waist circumference, the cutoffs are different for males and females, but it can give you a very good indicator in terms of cardiac risk where you might underestimate someone's risk. So I have a special tape measure with like green, orange, red. I can bring it in for you.
1: Oh, please.
2: But it does add extra time and I don't do waist to hip ratio at all at the minute.
1: Why not?
2: It's not in any of our guidelines.
1: Oh, so it's just purely waist circumference, not...
2: Yeah.
1: Yeah, right.
2: Yep. In specific settings, yeah. And coming up on What's That Rash, Norman and Tegan talk about the science behind crying and will it make you feel better or worse? And I reckon it depends on the day.
1: I think so. Now, I've spoken about the fact that I was found to be iron deficient last year on the Health Report before Priya. And I'm one of many, many, many people in Australia who are iron deficient. Something like 10% or more of women specifically,
2: yes,
1: are iron deficient.
2: A high risk population.
1: Yeah. But then you look overseas and that prevalence just shoots straight up. So globally, we're looking at a prevalence of maybe 17% of iron deficiency. And when you look at women, pregnant women, specifically in low and middle income countries, you're looking at around 45% have anemia.
2: Pregnant.
1: Most of which is caused by iron deficiency. So this is a huge problem, not just in Australia, but overseas. But you've got to test people to find out that they are iron deficient so you can treat them, and that can be an issue. But Emily Erickson, who's a senior research officer in immunology and infectious diseases at the Walter and Eliza Hall Institute in Melbourne, has helped develop a test, a rapid test, to diagnose iron deficiency.
3: So we know that this is a huge global issue, and in Australia it might be a manageable problem, but in resource-limited areas, this can be a huge problem to diagnose. So we felt like we could fill a gap and really fill that health inequity.
1: So when I go to the doctor to get a blood test, iron is one of the things that the pathology lab tests for. What does that lab test involve?
3: So the lab test usually involves that venous blood draw is taken from the patient, and then it's sent off to the central lab where they have specialized equipment, then use quite complicated technology to measure different iron biomarkers in the blood. And what our test does is to simplify that in a way that our test can measure the same biomarker, this is ferritin, without any lab equipment or even a specialized trained personnel.
1: Yeah, so how does the rapid test work?
3: So it's a very simple test. The device looks very similar to like a COVID rapid antigen test. You collect a small sample from the individual that you're going to test. And in this case, it's a finger prick blood sample. And then you just load it onto the test, and then after 15 minutes, you can read the results.
1: Right, okay. So the finger prick test is sort of similar to what you get if you're donating blood and they check your hemoglobin, that's the kind of amount. It's just like a drop,
3: exactly.
1: Right? Yeah, okay.
3: Yes, exactly the same, yep.
1: With a COVID test, you've got the control line and the test line. And the control line is there to show that the test is working. And if you get the test line, that's a positive RAT test. Is that the same for the iron test you developed?
3: No, not exactly. We also have a control line to make sure that the test is valid and it has run properly. But we have then also a reference line and a test line. So the test line is compared to the reference line. But we do expect

0: expect to see always a band at the test line. It's more a matter of how dark that line is compared to the reference line. And if it's a weak band or a light band, then you're iron deficient. And if it's a dark band, then you have higher ferritin levels and therefore you're okay.
1: Okay, so you're comparing the test line with the reference line.
0: Exactly. So the reference line is 30 nanograms per mil.
1: So how does this differ from other rapid iron tests?
0: So there are a few rapid iron tests out on the market. What really puts our test apart from those is that we have included a reference line so that you can read the test by just visible inspection. And this reference line indicates, so if you compare to this line, you can easily tell whether a person is iron deficient or not.
1: And so it tests for ferritin.
0: So ferritin is actually a very common biomarker to use to identify iron deficiency. Ferritin is a protein that binds iron, and usually you would find ferritin in the tissues or in the cells, but a small proportion it also circulates in the blood, and that's what our test is detecting. And ferritin is in the blood is a direct indication of how much iron you store in your body.
1: How accurate is the test?
0: We have developed this test really comparing to the common lab test, and the results that you get from the point of care test aligns really nicely to what you would see with a lab test. So we're very comfortable and confident that our test is very accurate.
1: And where will this test be used?
0: We're going to do a study primarily starting off in Sub-Sahara Africa. We have two sites there, Malawi and Kenya, where we're going to do this clinical study. So the study is to, first of all, test the test in the field. As you can imagine, in the lab, you develop a test and you can control for all different kinds of variables, temperature, humidity. But what we need to do now is make sure that the test works in the field where you can't control for those variables. And then the second part of this study is to make sure that the test is well received. It can fit into the workflow of in clinics in the field, and also to assess what the participants feel about the test. Is it something that they're opposed to or they feel quite comfortable with?
1: And how long's that trial running?
0: It's running for 2 years.
1: Oh, wow, right. It sounds pretty great. Could it replace blood tests everywhere?
0: It can have some benefits also in countries, even where you do have access to laboratory tests. In Australia, for instance, we can see that this would be useful for remote areas and rural areas, which really affects, almost 27% of the population. But it can also be used as just monitoring your health at home, potentially, if that's something that people find useful.
1: We often hear about iron deficiency in women. So, will the trial target women specifically?
0: Yes, so the trial that we're running now is really focusing on pregnant women because during pregnancy, the iron demands go up a lot just so you can support your growing baby. So we know that that's a particularly vulnerable group.
1: What are the complications involved with anemia during pregnancy?
0: So anemia and iron deficiency during pregnancy can have affects both on the pregnant mom as well as the baby. So it can increase the risks for the mother to have complications during delivery. We also know that iron deficiency can affect the baby in terms of they might be born too early, so preterm birth, have low birth weights, and also have small gestational age.
1: So I imagine it's quite important to catch iron deficiency early in pregnant people.
0: Yeah, no, absolutely right. We can see that this test would fill a gap where diagnosis of iron deficiency needs to be made early, even before pregnant women progress to anemia. And by doing so, the healthcare workers can make an informed decision for treatment. It also identifies the pregnant women that would benefit the most from treatment. And this would in turn also save on, limited resources, such as, which women do need iron infusion.
1: Emily, thank you so much for appearing on the Health Report.

0: Thank you so much for having me.
1: That was Dr. Emily Erickson, a senior research officer in immunology and infectious diseases at the Walter and Eliza Hall Institute of Medical Research.
2: That sounds like it could be a game changer.
1: Could be, yeah.
2: Point of care or rapid testing. I just have to say the GP in me, Bill, is going, if you're iron deficient, we always should be looking for the cause of it.
1: Of course, yes.
2: It's just my, if anyone's going, you know, great, but we always hunt, is it celiac disease? Mm. Is it heavy vaginal bleeding? Is it an absorption issue like inflammatory bowel? Mm-hmm. There's lots of things and we should be hunting for the cause. But how much will this test cost if it's rolled out?
1: So the researchers aren't entirely sure, but they think maybe a couple of bucks a pop.
2: Oh.
1: Yeah.
2: That's way less than what I thought.
1: Yeah.
2: Yeah, good.
1: Relatively cheap.
2: Accessible.
1: Mm-hmm. Accessible, exactly.
2: We like that on the Health Report. Bell, a couple of weeks ago I covered a paper that was published in BMJ, Sexual and Reproductive Health. It was out of Flinders University. Mm-hmm. And it looked at medical abortion access in Australia through general practices. So you can actually access medical abortion through various avenues, sexual health, reproductive clinics, but this was specifically looking at GP practices, how easy is it? Is it easier in metropolitan regions compared to rural and remote communities? Mm-hmm. And Norman promised, we both promised, that we would follow up on the story because the paper suggested that for women in these rural and remote communities, they were travelling a long distance and access was still an issue. So I followed this up with Dr. Rod Martin, who is the president of the Australian College of Rural and Remote Medicine, and I asked him if he was aware of the issues that were demonstrated in the paper.
3: Look, we certainly are aware of it, and it's often true of lots of things in rural, remote and even regional settings, is that access is often an issue. When it comes to something as specific as medical termination of pregnancy, which there may well be a practice of three or four doctors, and if none of those doctors are willing to do the prescribing for medical termination, even though they're compelled to refer them on to someone that is, if all the doctors in that practice are not wanting to do the prescribing for it, then that whole practice is effectively off limits for a patient who's seeking or you're wanting to get information about MTOP. And I guess the other challenge is that often, you know, provision of those services is also at times dependent on access to ultrasound testing in particular, even though, you know, if we can get really good reliable dates, then we can feel safe and comfortable as practitioners that we're still prescribing within the bounds of that. And I guess the only other thing that is a bit of a challenge for rural remote settings is lots of the patients, for example, that I would have looked after in the little town that I was before, I am here in Armidale, I'll have seen those kids from the time that they were babies. And so there's still a lot of stigma, perhaps embarrassment associated with going and seeking pregnancy management and termination of pregnancy, maybe from the doctor that delivered you or has seen you the whole way through. So that lack of anonymity at times is probably also one of the limiting factors for people.
2: Rod, you said just then that there might be three or four GPs in a practice in one of these communities and none of them offer medical abortion services, which can mean that a woman has to travel sometimes, you know, this study suggested into, you know, metropolitan areas, people often have to travel hours. Do we have a sense of why? Is it that doctors aren't aware that they can actually prescribe the medication now with the regulatory changes? Is it because of fear of potential side effects or complications and not being able to manage them in the community? Is it because people object? What do we have a sense of why?
3: No, and I suspect that probably much of it is still that the as you say, the 2023 changes to the legislation mean that, you know, the ability to prescribe is a much broader level of access now. And I suspect to a reasonable extent that information hasn't caught up with lots of doctors in plenty of practices. They either think that they still have to do a particular training course or they have to you know, be working in obstetrics and gynaecology as a GP or a RG obstetrician to be able to be doing it. And so some of that is an information lag. And for some people, they have a conscientious objection to any form of medical termination of pregnancy. And so if that bounces around entirely within a practice, you know, if there's a particular ethos within a practice, then that can also predispose to that

0: restriction in access as well.
1: So what's the solution? You know, this is a study published in the BMJ. There's a bigger access issue here. And we should acknowledge that people can attain medical abortion and other services through non-GP practices, so sexual health and reproductive clinics. But for general practice, what is the solution here? Is it education of clinicians? You can actually prescribe it. Is it getting more ultrasounds out there? Is it, what's the solution here for women?
0: So certainly, Priya, it's making sure that all of the doctors in a particular town or region, for that matter, know that there are not the limitations on prescribing, and there's certainly not the limitations on access either. You know, the pharmacies, and again, there might only be one or two pharmacies in a particular town that there's no compulsory requirement for a pharmacy to carry that particular medication if the pharmacist, you know, has an objection to it. So certainly education of doctors and making sure that we've got good, well-organized structures and a very clear pathway so that if a doctor does have an objection to prescribing for it, they've got a statutory requirement to make a necessary referral to make sure that that patient is able to access medical termination in a timely way. And so a lot of that is just mapping out and making sure and making full use of all of the services that are available, you know, be that telehealth services. So, you know, Marie Stopes was certainly doing some telehealth-based MTOP prescribing. There are increasingly, you know, availability through nurse practitioners and endorsed midwives in some settings. And at the moment, there's probably still not very much in the way of public hospital-based settings where prescriptions for MTOP services should be available so that it, you know, make sure that it's equally available across the country.
1: Dr. Rod Martin, who's president of the Australian College of Rural and Remote Medicine.
2: You're with the Health Report. We're going to leave you now with Norman Swan and Tegan Taylor for What's That Rash? All About Crying.
3: So, Tegan, when was the last time you had a good greet?
4: Greet sounds like something you say when you're saying hello to someone. Have I got that right?
3: No. Well, that's, you know, because I grew up in Scotland. Having a good greet means you're having a good cry.
4: I actually went to a memorial on the weekend, so it's quite recent and it was a very deep greet.
3: Oh, I'm sorry to hear that.
4: How about you? Are you a regular crier?
3: So I can choke up, and sometimes I'll choke up on air.
4: Really?
3: I've done it. So in the distant past, you currently are a presenter of Life Matters. I used to co-present Life Matters with Geraldine. And often enough, I would have somebody on with a really emotional story. I remember one in detail, which was just very briefly. We had on a story about a psychiatrist, and this will get you crying. So he was really disabled and blind from having stepped on a landmine in Vietnam during the Vietnam War when he was a medic.
4: Oh, my gosh.
3: And told the story about his remarkable rehabilitation and he'd become a psychiatrist and so on. It's a really amazing story. And we got an email in from a listener who said, and I can almost cry actually saying it, I was helicoptered in the Vietnam War to a platoon of Australian servicemen who'd got caught in a minefield. And I came across this doctor who was very badly wounded. And he said, I'm going to die. Go after the others.
4: Oh, my gosh.
3: And I've often wondered what happened to him. And now I find out.
4: Far out.
3: And we actually put on Life Matters, we put them together. I mean, just, you know, if that doesn't really tear you up, nothing will. And I find it very hard to control myself on air. I mean, really.
4: Beautiful. And yeah, as you say, I now present Life Matters 4 days a week and I probably weekly will get misty at minimum on air. We're just always talking about such human stuff that gets me right in the feels.
3: Yeah. But crying is what we're going to talk about today on What's That Rash?
4: It's the show where we answer the health questions everyone is asking. Well, today our question comes from Ian, and yes, it is about crying. Ian says, I've just had my good, usual, unmanly cry, quietly and in the dark so as not to disturb others, at a Film Society screening of the corny but beautiful musical movie An American in Paris, 1951, starring Gene Kelly and Leslie Caron. In the case of this movie, I'm crying at the sheer

0: loveliness of everything. The singing and dancing and music and depiction of true love. But after the movie left happy and a little dehydrated by it, I got wondering why we cry over whatever we cry over. Loveliness and or tragedy, heartbreak, life's miseries. What physiological purpose does crying serve? Why have we evolved to do it? How does it come about? What pieces of the mind and body are employed? If we cry to excess, does this do us any medical harm, or is crying only ever beneficial? Yours, Kleenexly, Ian of Canberra. Ian, I love this question so much because I am a pretty regular crier. I get emotional over all sorts of things, often wonderful things. So I'm really curious to dig into this one as well. I think probably we should start with what crying actually is, because it's not just sound, it's not just facial expressions, it's not just water coming out of our faces. It's sort of this magical combination of the three.
1: Yes, and tears do not mean that you're crying. We produce tears all the time. That's how we keep our eye lubricated. If something goes in your eye, you produce tears to actually help clear it out. And then there's what some people call psychic tears, which are produced when we're in an emotional state. And it looks as though
0: psychic tears, I want to start a band so I can just call it psychic tears. It's such a cool phrase.
1: That's exactly right. And so it looks as though human beings are unique in that we cry with tears. Not so animals do cry, but it looks as though, and there'll be stories about gorillas and other animal species, but when you talk to veterinarians and zookeepers and others who deal with animals all the time, they don't report crying with tears, although they do report crying or what they interpret to be crying. So humans do seem to be peculiar in that they cry and produce tears as well. So it's
0: that's fascinating. You hear there's so many
1: crocodile tears.
0: Well, I was thinking about crocodile tears, but I've heard of other animals shedding tears in sort of tales before, and I would actually kind of second guess myself on this, but yeah, it does seem that the best systematic study to date, which did survey vets, as you say, said that there isn't evidence of emotional tears in any other animal species. Not to say that other animals don't experience emotions, but they don't get faces wet when they do it.
1: Exactly. And to answer one of Ian's questions about what's the biological basis, it looks as though the biological basis of crying changes according to your age. I mean, some people call it an acoustic umbilical cord, so that when you, the vocalization of crying becomes less as you get older and the tearful part becomes more prominent.
0: Yeah, I mean, babies cry really loudly. It's sort of like, come here, care for me. Whereas when you get older, you might cry tears, but you're not generally wailing.
1: And it's what induces, that's right, so it's what induces that crying. So it's part of attachment. It's a part of wanting comfort. Emotion is involved and probably becomes more and more involved as we get older.
0: It's funny, I was thinking about this and I was thinking about the fact that I consider myself to be a fairly frequent crier. I definitely get teary fairly easily, but I couldn't tell you the last time I cried because I hurt myself. You know, like when you're a kid and you fall over and scrape your knee, you cry, and that's a fairly normal response there. I don't cry from pain, but I cry from much more emotional reasons or feelings of like awe, rather than pain.
1: And that exactly fits with the evidence. Later on, it's about something that psychologists call the theory of mind. But it's about understanding self and other. What's me and what's you? And being able to read the emotional state that another person is in. It overlaps with other aspects of social cognition. But this theory of mind, this empathy that you have with others, can bring on crying, can make you tearful, because you're empathizing with another person's situation.
0: There's a wonderful chart in one of the research papers that we looked at for this, which talks about adult antecedents of crying. So basically reasons prompting crying. And some of them, on one side of the chart, it's negative reasons. And on the other side, there's positive reasons, but there's this beautiful kind of like mirrorness to them, that these things are, that are just two sides of the same coin. So on one, loss or grief obviously could elicit tears, but so could the birth of a child. On one side, separation or a breakup could elicit tears. On the other side, a wedding or a reunion could. Conflict or harmony, loneliness or union, like these just big emotions on either side of the scale can sometimes be enough to tip us over into crying, whether it's for sorrow or for joy.
1: Yeah, and I'll often choke when it's something where a group of

0: people have got together
1: yes.
0: to help another.
1: Yes.
0: I'm a sucker for that. You know. And that's the other, we'll come back to that in a moment. Why do you feel good after crying? And do you always feel good after crying? I mean, we'll come back to that in a moment.
1: I want to talk about who's crying and how frequently, because this is something that's it varies a lot between people. So the ABC a couple of years ago did the Australia Talk survey. There was a big survey of Australians, and then you could kind of do a quiz to see how similar you were to this reference group. And one of the things that they looked at was how frequently Australians cried. And Norman, I'm probably on the far end of the female spectrum, but you're probably quite unusual among men, at least according to this survey data. But if you add up all of the men who say they either never cry or cry less than once a year, i.e. never, that's half of men.
0: Oh, really?
1: Yeah, yeah.
0: Or the men are lying.
1: And we're not exactly comparing apples with apples, but a third of women say they cry at least once a month, 14% say weekly, and 3% daily. So very frequent.
0: Probably now the time to talk about the emotional reaction and psychological reaction to crying, because there's a bit of a myth that, you know, it's good to cry, good to get it out of your system, which is really a kind of old-fashioned Freudian notion about catharsis. Often people feel quite low after a cry, but if you actually then survey them an hour to an hour and a half later, their mood has picked up to often higher than it was before they cried. So it's not necessarily a bad thing. It depends why you're crying. I mean, if you are basically depressed, you're not necessarily going to feel better by crying. That's going to be part of the spiral that you experience. Whereas if your mood's pretty okay and you cry, you might be down a bit, but then you're going to come back up. What's interesting about crying, and as you see, as we've got into this for this episode, is how little people have actually researched it.
1: Well, even researching it is really hard. So you talked about the research where people cry and then they're sort of basically interviewed straight afterwards and then an hour and a half later and they feel worse and then they feel better. But I'm not sure how I would feel having my cry in a lab with people observing me and quizzing me about
0: exactly,
1: it afterwards.
0: Yeah.
1: It's a very private thing. It's sort of like a cat that needs to vomit. I want to crawl away to another room and have my cry in private. I don't want to be observed during it.
0: It's an expression of your brain activity and it's influenced by all sorts of things. Have you had a bad night's sleep? Are you tired? Are you stressed? Are you feeling low? Are you going through a period of poor physical health? Are you drinking more than you otherwise would? Are you using other recreational drugs? All those things can affect your propensity to crying or not crying.
1: Can we talk a bit about the physiology of crying? We've sort of gestured at it a couple of times, this idea that there are probably hormones involved if you're going to feel better or worse afterwards. It's a physical act. What's actually the physiology of crying?
0: Short answer is nobody's absolutely sure what it is. So there are various parts of the unconscious, the autonomic nervous system that get involved. There's the sympathetic nervous system, which tends to wind you up, narrow blood vessels. Then there's the parasympathetic nervous system, which does the opposite, gets blood flowing. And some people argue that the initial part of crying is induced by the sympathetic nervous system, adrenaline, noradrenaline, and then you get the parasympathetic nervous system coming in, and that's when you get this tearful response and perhaps feeling better. Some people think that oxytocin is involved, which has been called the empathy hormone, and that gets involved in the process. And, you know, and there's debate about the extent to how deep into the brain crying goes. Does it go right down to the brain stem, which is involved in fundamental processes like breathing, your heart rate and so on? Or is it much more cortical and aware? And people, it's not really been tied down. A lot of research in this area has been in small studies. What's thought to be quite important is the prefrontal cortex, which is involved in planning, in making decisions, and various other processes, a very important part of the brain. And some research with small groups of people have suggested that the prefrontal cortex is involved here, which is a very high order part of the brain, very conscious part of the brain.
1: Where do our tears actually come from?
0: They come from the lacrimal glands just under your eyelids.
1: Are they kind of juiced up all the time? Sometimes I wonder how I could possibly have enough tears to cry out, but they keep on coming.
0: They're juiced up all the time. If anybody listening who's had dry eye syndrome or Sjögren syndrome knows the disability of having dry eyes and having to constantly put drops in your eyes, you know, you constantly produce tears.
1: One of the questions that he said was, what physiological purpose does it serve? I don't know if we've given him a clear answer yet, Norman.
0: I think we

0: Have? Well, I think I have, but I'll say it again. I think that it has different physiological purposes, which are really evolutionary purposes. It's about keeping yourself attached to the carer initially in your life so that that carer is nearby and responds to your needs, because a newborn baby, an infant, is helpless without a carer nearby. And therefore, crying is the evolutionary response to actually cement that attachment to your carer. And then as time goes on, this attachment idea continues, that it becomes part of that comfort that you need from people who are close to you, who are going to protect you. And then as you get older, well, it may well be as simple as when you get older, there may not be an evolutionary reason for it. It may just be a vestige of that early crying. But you know, this idea that you might actually feel a bit better a while after you cry, but it also may mean that you find that when you cry, you get a response from others which is positive. Now, that's not necessarily true in the modern world, where crying in public may be seen as weakness wrongly. So the evolutionary benefits as you're older become harder to explain.
1: And so for Ian's final question, if we cry to excess, does it do us any medical harm?
0: Well, interestingly, people have thought, well, maybe the process of crying gets rid of toxic stuff from your body because all these tears coming out. Well, firstly, yeah, your tears do contain a lot more than just salt, but you'd have to really cry buckets to make a difference to the hormones in your body. So I think it's unlikely that you're going to do yourself any harm apart from dehydrating yourself after watching Gene Kelly.
1: Well, Ian, thank you so much for your email. I loved going through all of those questions together with you. Feel free to have a little weep whenever you watch a sappy old movie without fear or favour. If you want to be like Ian and send us an email with your question in it, our email address is thatrash@abc.net.au.
0: See you next week.
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0: This is ABC News Radio. I'm Mandy Pressland with a news update, and in half an hour we'll have this week's Living Planet from Deutsche Welle. Eastern Standard Time now 3 o'clock. In Central Australia it's 2:30. In Western Australia it's 1 o'clock.
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0: Officials in Indonesia say at least two people have died after a powerful magnitude 7.7 earthquake struck off the coast of the island of Flores. More from the BBC's Jonathan Head.
2: The earthquake struck early in the morning, sending people in Maumere, the main town on the island of Flores, running into the street. Video taken at the port shows large chunks of concrete breaking off the terminal building onto passengers waiting to board an inter-island ferry. Some were thrown into the sea when the gangway to the ship collapsed. A stream of people could be seen moving inland on motorbikes after the authorities issued a tsunami warning, although this was later lifted. Search and rescue teams are already in Maumere, working to free anyone trapped in damaged buildings.
0: Rescuers have reported signs of life in two Colombian cities hit hard by a massive earthquake. It comes 4 days after the 7.4 magnitude quake hit the South American nation, killing at least 285 people. Officials in Pereira say contact has been made with a woman who is asking for help from under the rubble of a collapsed hotel. They say there may be other survivors also trapped. Meanwhile, in the city of Cali, authorities are reporting signs of life with three people trapped under collapsed buildings. European countries are battling a new wave of unprecedented wildfires, with Croatia one of the hardest hit nations. The resort town of Omiš on the Adriatic has seen one person killed, while dozens of others have been injured, and there have been mass evacuations. Local fire commander Bilislav Pesic says he has never witnessed anything like it.
3: Telling you, the fire was so strong that people were even abandoning their vehicles directly in the fire zone. We couldn't even pass through. Nobody wanted to abandon their homes. Injuries were occurring. Situations arose where people had to save houses. And here now, the flames are constantly appearing. Flames that keep flaring up in the beams of houses themselves, in gardens, in pockets that haven't fully burned out.
0: Iran's Deputy Foreign Minister Kazem Gharibabadi says Tehran will not be intimidated by threats from US President Donald Trump. Earlier, the American president claimed that he would soon be declaring the Strait of Hormuz a

0: US territory. Writing on social media, Mr. Garibaldi said the strait cannot be seized with a tweet or an aircraft carrier. Speaking in New York, Mr. Trump says the US is hitting Iran hard.
1: And after we finish defeating Iran, which is being very badly defeated, pretty soon I'll be declaring the Hormuz Strait a territory of the United States.
0: One Nation leader Pauline Hanson has called for an immediate ban on migration from countries on Smart Travellers Do Not Travel list, including Lebanon, Russia, Iran and Sudan. Senator Hanson says people from the listed countries present real security risks to Australia's interests and way of life, and says she has no faith in Labor's security checks. Labor frontbencher Chris Bowen says Senator Hanson's policies just copy those of US President Donald Trump.
2: Pauline Hanson would stop Syrians and Yazidis who have fled ISIS from coming to Australia, who have been such an important part of our community. So Pauline Hanson should front the minorities and tell them why she doesn't want them in Australia. We need better than just carbon copying Donald Trump's policy.
0: An Australian charity supporting secret schools in Afghanistan says the Taliban's ban on women's education is hurting the whole nation. 5 years ago today, the Taliban retook power in Afghanistan and wound back rights and freedoms, including banning women from most work and from studying past grade six. Women for Change currently pays small salaries to 30 teachers, providing education to nearly 1,300 Afghan girls. The organisation's president, Lida Naib, says denying women education has far-reaching impacts.
3: It is the families not educated, the children. The family is a small symbol of a society. If one family is not educated, it means the society is not going forward.
0: Hundreds of people have gathered in Alice Springs for the funeral of Kumanjai Little Baby. The little girl's family invited the wider community to join them for today's service, acknowledging the hundreds of volunteers who searched for the five-year-old when she was reported missing from a town camp earlier this year. Ahead of the service, the girl's grandfather, Robin Granitz, said it was important for people to come together following the period of cultural mourning known as sorry business.
4: In our culture way, we used to get together, paint it up and making sure that you are being there to be helped and represent your family from your communities, and that way we know that we are all connected in culture, coming together, and that's our big culture. Sorry business is the main thing of all things.
0: An Arnhem Land politician is calling for a Telstra tower used to provide coverage during the annual Garma Festival to be used to boost mobile coverage in the nearby town of Nhulunbuy. Matt Garrick reports.
5: Each year at the Garma Festival in northeast Arnhem Land, Telstra sets up a tower which gives festival goers near impeccable coverage during the four-day Indigenous cultural event. 40 kilometres away, the town of Nhulunbuy has long struggled with poor phone coverage, with upgrades to its permanent facilities still a long way off. Arnhem Land independent politician Yingya Goyula has this week written to Telstra, asking for the Garma Tower to be moved to Nhulunbuy as an interim solution to its problems. Telstra hasn't committed, but says it is speaking with Mr. Goyula and considering the request.
0: New South Wales has confirmed its fifth case of H5 bird flu found in a greater crested tern on the state's south coast. It's the third confirmed case of bird flu detected in a native Australian bird in New South Wales. The first two cases in the state were found in migratory petrels early last month. More than 200 cases of bird flu have now been confirmed in Australia. Aerial surveys of the Tasmanian coast are continuing today following two confirmed detections. Helicopters and drones will be employed to search the Upper West Coast, King Island, North West Islands and Stanley region, with resources on standby for any potential bird mortalities identified. A brown skua tested positive to the deadly H5 strain in Tasmania on Thursday, before a crested tern was identified as positive on King Island yesterday. Tasmania's Premier Jeremy Rockliffe says aerial surveys are conducted alongside field surveillance on the ground.
6: Proactive surveillance is, of course, a crucial part of our approach, and it has already worked. The first bird flu case was found by our Parks and Wildlife staff undertaking proactive checks.

0: Two other crested terns found on the same King Island beach are being tested, with those results expected today. A former Nationals Western Australia candidate charged over a fatal hit and run is now facing a number of other unrelated charges. Andrew Hanlon has more.
1: Benjamin Thomas Simpkins was previously charged after he allegedly struck and killed a 49-year-old man with his car near Katanning in WA's

0: a number of charges, including attempting to pervert the course of justice and gaining benefit by fraud. He's due to face court on these additional charges next month.
1: Tasmania Police says a woman allegedly used an app to deliver coffees laced with an unknown substance to an ex-partner multiple times. Clancy Barlin reports.
2: The 43-year-old South Launceston woman has been charged with two counts of attempting to unlawfully administer poison with intent to harm. At a media conference this morning, Police Inspector Alina Crack alleged the woman used Airtasker to find a delivery person to send the coffees.
3: The woman has purchased the coffees herself and then has gained an Airtasker from the Airtasker app to deliver the coffees on her behalf.
2: Tasmania Police says the alleged victim, a 47-year-old man, did not drink the first coffee and reported it to police, resulting in a months-long investigation. Police say there's no reason to suspect the delivery people had any involvement.
1: The New York prosecutor in the case of Luigi Mangione says he'll seek a sentence of life imprisonment for him. The 28-year-old has pleaded guilty to the fatal shooting of health insurance executive Brian Thompson on a Manhattan street in 2024 and is due to be sentenced in December. The US attorney for New York's Southern District, Jamie McDonald, says life imprisonment for Luigi Mangione would send a message about violence.
4: Mangione attempted to send a public message through violence, but the message that emerges today is very different. Violence is not a legitimate instrument to promote any political or social message. And those who resort to violence in an effort to advance their beliefs will be prosecuted, convicted, and put in jail.
1: University of Cambridge professor at the centre of a plagiarism scandal has been found dead in London. The BBC's Helena Wilson reports.
5: 3 years ago, Jason Arday made history when he became Cambridge University's youngest ever black professor. But earlier this month, he was at the centre of a plagiarism row, and last week he quit his role with immediate effect. Cambridge University announced an independent investigation into his appointment. He had denied the claims, but he admitted errors in his work and last week said the recent furore had led to an unrelenting level of public scrutiny and personal attack.
1: Turning to sport now, and in the AFL, round 23 close to full time. Richmond 39 is trailing St Kilda at the MCG 87. In round one of the AFLW, North Melbourne has thrashed Geelong at Docklands 100-27. Brisbane Lions and Gold Coast Suns will face off at the Gabba in Brisbane this afternoon for the hotly anticipated Q clash. The Lions are sitting in fourth spot, but with no room for error, equal on points with the fifth-placed Adelaide Crows and sixth-placed Melbourne Demons. The Suns sit in the 14th spot on the AFL ladder. And power coach Josh Carr is hoping his side can find form and win its last home game of the season against Melbourne at Adelaide Oval tonight. The Power was thrashed by the Swans last week, but has welcomed back several players, including Mitch Georgiades and Joe Richards. Carr has one eye on his side's final two matches after a disappointing year and the other on bolstering his thin squad for 2027.
6: We'll explore every bit of the market when it comes to making our list better. So now that's obviously through trade, through free agency, through the draft, and the draft is probably the main one that we're going to hit and bring in some players through there.
1: In rugby league, in round 7 of the NRLW, Gold Coast Titans have beaten St George Illawarra Dragons at Robina Stadium 26-10.

Check of the weather now in Brisbane. Partly cloudy, 22 forecast. In Brisbane now, 20 degrees. In Sydney, a possible shower. You've reached your predicted top of 16 degrees. Partly cloudy in Canberra and 15 predicted, 15 currently. Partly cloudy for Melbourne, 15 also forecast. It's 13 degrees. Hobart, mostly sunny and 15. You're on 13. Adelaide, partly cloudy, 17 for you, 17 now. In Perth, mostly sunny, 23 degrees predicted, currently 22. And in Darwin, clear and 33. You're almost there. It's now 32 in the top end. Across Australia, this is your All News Network, ABC News Radio. At least two people are believed to have died after multiple earthquakes struck off the coast of Indonesia. Geoscience Australia puts the largest quake at about

0: magnitude 7.8 at a depth of 19 kilometres. Indonesia correspondent Tim Swanston has more from Jakarta.
1: At this stage, the authorities on the ground are still trying to piece together exactly how devastating this quake could have been, both in terms of death toll, but as well, of course, at the damage to the area. What we do know, it was quite a powerful earthquake that hit off the north of Flores, which is in east Nusa Tenggara, quite a large island in the east of Indonesia's archipelago. Vision, particularly of the town of Maumere, shows, you know, quite frightening scenes. People were clambering to escape large buildings. The force of the earthquake actually threw some people into the water as well. There was quite a lot of damage that happened there at the harbour there in Maumere. Now, across the region more broadly, local officials have said that they have reported, you know, quite some considerable damage to homes as well as other buildings there. People have described that it was really quite frightening, about a minute or so of powerful shaking there across east Nusa Tenggara, and the earthquake was actually felt as far away as South Sulawesi. So certainly quite a powerful earthquake that did hit. Now, authorities are, like I said, they are working through to try and establish a death toll. We do understand that some people have been killed as a result of this and others have been injured as well. Now, there is support on the way. We've heard an update from Indonesian officials that they're deploying ships as well as air support to try and evacuate anyone who still needs that kind of assistance, as well as to conduct those kinds of assessments. Thousands of people are still out of their homes, though, at this stage, as they are quite fearful of perhaps, you know, buildings coming down and so on. Flores is quite traumatised from a really powerful earthquake and tsunami in the 90s as well. So no doubt that's adding, you know, to quite considerable concern there on the ground. So this is something that is, you know, unfolding here. We're trying to get the latest as we have it, and those assessments are still being carried out.
0: Indonesia correspondent Tim Swanston reporting from Jakarta. A tsunami warning issued for residents along the Indonesian coast following the earthquake has been cancelled. Australia's Tsunami Warning Centre says there has been no tsunami threat to the Australian mainland, islands or territories. Dr. Jonathan Griffin is a senior seismologist from Geoscience Australia. He says the latest quake is a significant one.
2: We've got it at a magnitude 7.8, which is very large, at a depth of 19 kilometres, so quite shallow. It's occurred just to the north of the island of Flores. There's a major fault running along there called the Flores Back Arc Thrust. It extends sort of from Flores west towards Sumbawa, Lombok and towards Bali. We know back in 1992 there was a similar-sized earthquake just to the east of this one that caused a lot of damage and a local tsunami there near Maumere that killed around 2,500 people as well. So it's, you know, certainly a significant magnitude event. This part of Flores appears to be slightly less populated, but certainly, you know, it's a significant event. You know, it's very close to the coast, so the time between the warning and then the wave coming is very short, and we expect, you know, things may be over fairly quickly. I think in terms of, you know, Indonesia's warning system, you know, they would be looking at their own data, their own tide gauges and things like that, and making an assessment based on what they've seen. As I said, there's a major fault, the Flores Back Arc Thrust running along here. We had a big earthquake on that back in 1992, just east of this one. Further to the west, you know, several years ago, there were a number of, you know, magnitude 6 earthquakes in Lombok, the north of Lombok, that also caused damage. Locally, after this particular event, we've already seen a number of aftershocks, including a couple of magnitude 6s. But further afield, you know, they're largely, you know, occurring randomly, but certainly some of the time, you know, for whatever reason, several happen close together in time, but there's no sort of underlying cause or trigger for that. We'd certainly expect for an earthquake of this magnitude, we'll get aftershocks continuing for, you know, quite some time, you know, days and weeks even.
0: Senior seismologist Dr. Jonathan Griffin there from Geoscience Australia. To Europe now, and there's widespread damage and displacement across the continent caused by extreme heat. Hundreds of people have been evacuated from towns and villages in Germany and Croatia, while firefighters in England have spent a second day tackling a blaze which has destroyed 19 homes. Europe correspondent Mazoe Ford has more.
3: Not the sort of scenes we're used to seeing in England. Multiple homes up in flames after a nearby grass fire in the West Midlands.

0: woodlands spread.
1: Oh, without with a hose pipe trying to damp the fence down, but it didn't make any difference. It was just so quick, and it was 10 foot, 12 foot high. It was way above me.
0: The blaze started in a golf course at Stour Bridge, where lush green fairways had turned dry and brown. Residents living nearby fled just in time.
2: All the trees along the railway track were exploding. They weren't just setting fire, they were exploding. So we just grabbed everything and left.
0: British firefighters have been tackling almost 40 blazes. New Prime Minister Andy Burnham has promised them more resources now and in the future.
3: It's clear that the climate is changing. Everybody can see that. And we have to react accordingly.
4: England has been tinderbox dry for weeks. We're now in the fifth heatwave of the summer and almost three quarters of the country's in drought. A cool change is expected this weekend, but still no meaningful rain.
0: On the European mainland, there are multiple fire emergencies. One person's died, dozens were hurt, and 1,000 have been evacuated from the tourist town of Omiš in Croatia.
5: We smell smoke, so we just gathered the most necessities and we get out.
0: In Germany, 2,000 people were forced to flee the village of Gay after a wildfire near the Belgian border spread. This German fire official says the situation is still fluid and the big unknown is the wind. Unexploded World War II ammunition in the area are also making firefighting and land clearing efforts difficult, an added challenge in an already tough environment.
6: Europe correspondent Zoe Ford reporting from London. Well, staying in the UK, a British parliamentary investigation into Nigel Farage, the leader of the populist Reform UK party, has resumed after his by-election victory. He denies any wrongdoing in connection to millions of dollars in undeclared political donations. Mr. Farage resigned last month amid the investigation triggered by the Clacton-on-Sea by-election, a move aimed at winning a fresh mandate from voters. This report from the BBC.
7: And now to the declaration.
8: 6 o'clock this morning and the result. A record 34 candidates contested this election. Among them...
7: Nick, the incredible flying brick.
8: Oh, and the guy with a bin on his head.
7: The Count Binface Party, 9,455.
8: And the winner by a mile, Nigel Farage, who wasn't here to witness his win.
7: Farage, Nigel, Reform UK... 22,239.
8: His supporters had left. Instead, he and they chose to celebrate in advance at a Reform-organised get-together branded a Farage Fest.
9: I've been advised tonight by Essex Police that there is an organised campaign to disrupt and degrade the result that will take place in a few hours' time.
8: So he wouldn't be going, to be, as he put it, demeaned and humiliated by nobodies.
10: And not only did Nigel Farage choose not to turn up for the results of a contest he himself had triggered, he cancelled a speech he was due to give here this morning and also cancelled a set of interviews he'd promised with journalists, me included.
8: But plenty in the towns and villages around here have things to say about Mr. Farage.
10: Nigel Farage is back as your MP?
11: Apparently so, yeah, but can't be bothered to turn up, though, which is a bit disappointing. Shows a bit of contempt, I think.
10: What do you make of the results, sir?
12: I don't know. I don't know who's gone in.
10: Nigel Farage won.
12: Oh, brilliant. I voted for him.
10: What does he bring to Clacton and this area?
12: Hopefully more jobs.
13: The press picks on one person and they just keep on until they get rid of them. And I don't think that's right. It's not what we, the people, want.
8: The thing about Reform UK's leader is very few are indifferent about him.
10: What do you make of him as a local MP?
14: No, very disappointed. Very disappointed.
15: He actually highlights businesses in the area. He said he wants to put us on the map. He's definitely done that.
8: And there are reminders this by-election was unconventional.
16: I voted for Count Binface and he was an absolute delight, an intelligent, clever, humane man, and I am very, very sad today that he didn't get elected.
8: Nigel Farage's main political rivals didn't contest this election. Labour said today it was a distraction. The Conservatives labelled it

0: It's a farce. Attention now returns from Essex to Westminster, and also returning those questions about reform and its finances.
1: That report from the BBC. The founder of Amazon, Jeff Bezos, has bought a share of the Premier League football club Liverpool. He's part of a consortium that also includes Facebook co-founder Eduardo Saverin. The pair continue a trend of American billionaires investing in English football. With more, here's the BBC's Jane Dougal.
2: So they've been in talks for quite a few weeks over this, but we have confirmation from Fenway Sports Groups that they have agreed to sell around a third of the club to this consortium, which includes the billionaire Amazon founder Jeff Bezos. Now, Fenway said in a statement they'd entered into a definitive agreement and that the deal supports Liverpool's long-term growth ambitions, but that FSG will retain majority ownership and operational control of Liverpool, although it is suspected that this could be the catalyst for the American owners to gradually step away after 16 years in charge. But let's take a look at the consortium itself. It's led by British Indian millionaire businessman Amit Bhatia, and it also includes the billionaire Facebook co-owner Eduardo Saverin. But it's Bhatia who's going to be the football brains of this consortium. He's expected to become Liverpool's vice chairman, and he's going to join an expanded board. Up until recently, he was director and co-owner of Championship club Queen's Park Rangers for 18 years, so clearly he's got the experience needed. He stepped away last month, and that was a massive indication to everybody that this deal with Liverpool was going to go through because of the rules on dual ownership. In a statement, Bhatia said, "We're incredibly proud to be investing in Liverpool Football Club. We have the utmost respect and admiration for everything that FSG have achieved at Anfield. We're making this investment because we believe deeply in Liverpool and its leadership, and we look forward to supporting the club's continued success for years to come."
3: We mentioned Jeff Bezos, but is he going to be very much a backseat partner in this consortium then?
2: Yeah, this is his first foray into sports ownership, actually. He will not join Liverpool's board. However, Brian Baum, who is an executive at K5 Sports, through which Bezos is investing, he will join the Anfield board alongside Eduardo Saverin's wife, Elaine. Let's not kid ourselves, though, here, Mike. Bezos is not investing because he grew up watching Kenny Dalglish. He is investing because they're looking for a return. Liverpool's said to be valued at £5 to £6 billion. They recorded £703 million in revenue in their title-winning season, 2024-25. They've got a global audience of 200 million followers across all social media platforms. Let's put that into perspective for an American investor like Bezos. The LA Lakers, the NBA franchise, that's expected to be purchased by Josh Kushner and Bob Iger. The Lakers look set to be purchased for a reported $9.3 billion, twice the amount that Liverpool is said to be worth. And the NBA team generated around £407 million, half of what Liverpool generated. So you can see the attraction, can't you? And also, there are 26 million supporters in the US. They have the fastest growing fan base of any Premier League club in the country.
1: Kenny Dalglish, they were the days. The BBC's Jane Dougal there speaking with Mike McCarthy. Australia is seeing national musical tours collapse mid-run under the weight of soaring travel costs and a cautious consumer environment. But Brisbane's independent theatre scene is determined for the show to go on. Resilient independent theatre companies are using every available means to find ways to thrive in the local market. Hannah Moon explains.
4: Striving to keep the spotlights on. In an economic environment that's seen multiple big budget musicals cut short their tours. Local independent theatre companies say the appetite for musical theatre is enduring. Even so, their productions are not immune to economic pressure.
5: We're having to make cuts left, right and centre to make this work.
4: Millennial Productions survives by being resourceful, rehearsing across multiple venues, recycling sets and foregoing printed programmes to stay on budget.
5: It's about $25,000, which is a very low and conservative budget, but that in the past has also gone up to about $80,000 as well.
4: A night at the musicals runs theatre concerts and industry mic nights. Keeping ticket prices low is a constant battle.
6: You can do anything with time, energy and passion. If we don't raise the ticket prices but the artists are getting paid more, something has sacrificed in the production in order for us to get there.
4: The Queensland government says it's committed to investing in independent arts to grow the state's experience economy. But Brisbane's local theatre companies warn that without greater support, the show may be over.
6: At this independent level, the risk is you don't see it at all. It'll be gone forever.
1: Hannah Moon with that report.
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13: 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I'm Kathleen Schuster, and this is episode 3 of our 4-part summer reading series. 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Thanks. We can't wait to hear from you. Now over to Living Planet's Neil King.
14: I chose Surviving Climate and Chaos because I don't really know all that much about dinosaurs. I can never get the names right, except for T-Rex. And what drew me to Evan Jefnikar's book specifically is that it looks beyond dinosaurs as these giant prehistoric creatures and asks what their rise and eventual extinction can teach us about climate change today. It really was that question that drew me in. So here's my conversation with Evan Jefnikar. Evan, welcome to Living Planet.
15: Thanks for having me, Neil. I'm glad to be a part of it.
14: Evan, before we start, I should say this episode, it has become very, very popular in my house. I have 3 young boys who are rather obsessed with dinosaurs. I told them I was interviewing a paleontologist about dinosaurs and climate change, and they were extremely impressed. I've never been so impressed with my work ever.
15: Well, I'm glad. You're going to have a lot to talk about after this.
14: Yeah, I think so too. I mean, when did dinosaurs stop being just a childhood obsession for you and start becoming a way of understanding the world?
15: It's a good question. I feel like it's always been a way to understand the world. I just didn't know it when I was a kid, because when I was a kid, when I first remember liking dinosaurs, it was kind of around the time that Jurassic Park came out. And I know so many paleontologists are like, man, Jurassic Park is what got me into dinosaurs. But for me, the one thing that got me in was this documentary that came out around the same time called Walking with Dinosaurs.
16: A television event you'll never forget. As real as it gets. Walking with Dinosaurs.
15: And it was very different than Jurassic Park, where you have T-Rex and Velociraptor running after people, eating them. It's just like, just monsters. Walking with Dinosaurs was so different in that it showed these as animals. Like, they're big, they're weird. We don't see these things anymore, and they have a completely different lifestyle than us. They kind of look like monsters, but they're actually just animals. They just don't look like anything we see today. And I think that framing really set me up as like, wow, I want to learn more about these animals. Another thing I think when it kind of hit up, like, oh, I think I kind of want to really lean into this more, is when I was in, I think, middle school, we had like this weekly thing where we had to give a report on current events. And every week I would always bring up a new dinosaur. And I just thought it was really interesting that like we're learning more about dinosaurs, and we're always learning more about dinosaurs. Like, we've never hit this thing like, all right, guys, let's wrap it up. We figured it all out. like T-Rex, for example. We know so much about that dinosaur. It's kind of crazy.

0: Like the fact that we know what its vision was like, what its metabolism was like, how it grew. Our knowledge is increasing as time goes on. And I just think it's such a really cool field to be a part of because you're always learning more.
1: Most dinosaur stories begin with extinction. This one begins with survival. Around 252 million years ago, Earth experienced the worst mass extinction in its history. Up to 90% of species disappeared. The world that followed wasn't lush or abundant. It was hotter, harsher, and in many places almost unimaginably hostile. Yet it was in that world that the first dinosaurs emerged.
2: What made dinosaurs so remarkably resilient for so long?
0: That's such a good question. We kind of see that some of the first dinosaurs maybe pop up around after the end Permian extinction, which was the worst mass extinction that Earth has ever faced in all of history. 90% of all life went extinct, and it created the pretty hostile conditions of Pangaea. A lot of people think of Pangaea, they're like, oh, it's just all the continents mashed together. But most people don't think of like what Pangaea was actually like. And it was just this giant global desert where things were extremely hot, giant wastelands. We don't find any fossils in that time period in the equator because it was so hot. The first dinosaurs were really good at adapted for like an apocalypse scenario. They are really well adapted to this thing called the Lilliput effect, which is, I think when people hear of extinctions and evolution, it's like, you know, survival of the fittest, the strongest make it through, but it's actually the total opposite. The biggest ones are the first to go. And all of these really specialized animals, they go extinct very quickly. It's actually the small, generalist, omnivore animals that can hide, that don't need to eat much. They're the ones that can make it through these climate crises or just any type of extinction event.
1: To put that into perspective, the extinction event Evan's describing there wiped out roughly 9 out of 10 species on Earth. What struck me listening to that answer is how different those first dinosaurs were from the creatures we usually imagine. No giant predators, no towering long necks, just small, adaptable animals making a living in a difficult world. It's a very different image from the one many of us grew up with.
2: Your work, it sits us at a really fascinating intersection of dinosaurs, climate science, and human vulnerability, right? And did you always see those connections, or did they sort of emerge gradually while researching the book?
0: They emerged gradually while researching the book, because this is kind of an idea, like, I'm just going to be clear, like, I did not come up with the idea that climate change affects dinosaur evolution. That's kind of something that's been growing in paleontology already, but in isolated bits. Like, we know that climate affected dinosaur evolution in like Asia and then in North America and Europe. So we have like all of these isolated incidents, putting all that data together and then like connecting the dots. It really put this grand picture together of like, whoa, like climate change, like it's integral to how this is. And in a way grander way than I had originally thought. And so I actually learned so much just from writing the book. Like, I had an idea going in, but then I feel like I learned more after the book was written.
1: One of the things that's easy to lose sight of when talking about dinosaurs is the scale. Tyrannosaurus rex lived closer in time to us than it did to some of the earliest dinosaurs. We're not really talking about a single age. We're talking about almost 180 million years of evolutionary history. Long enough for climates to transform, oceans to change, and entire ecosystems to come and go. Which is precisely why dinosaurs make such a useful case study.
2: Evan, I mean, you argue, right, that dinosaurs are actually one of the best ways to understand

0: climate change. Can you perhaps elaborate there? Why?
1: Oh, for sure. Yeah, I think they're like the best case study for evolution for a couple of reasons. So one is that they lived for a long time. Dinosaur, if we're not including birds, dinosaurs existed for 180 million years. That is a long time. If you include birds, then it's almost 250 million years, a quarter of a billion years. That is insane. That's a long amount of time. And evolution takes a long time to work. So you have this huge time span to watch evolution change. We have found dinosaur fossils in every single continent. We found them in the North Pole, the South Pole, the equator. We found them on every single continent. So they lived everywhere, which means they adapted to every type of environment, which is great when you're understanding evolution, because it's like, okay, we can see how these animals that all have a common ancestry, we can see how they changed over time and how they entered new ecosystems, how those ecosystems changed their biology, how they adapted to it, who went extinct, who didn't.
2: Since the beginning of time, man has searched the earth for evidence of its past. But while some have looked for clues to the mystery, one man has found the way to bring the mystery back to life.
3: I own an island.
0: Kids, they tend to see dinosaurs as these, you know, giant, invincible rulers of Earth, predators in many films. But your book almost reframes them as vulnerable to environmental change too. Is that part of the lesson here?
1: Yeah. Even something as daunting as a T-Rex or like an Argentinosaurus, the biggest animals to ever exist, they're vulnerable to climate change. Everything is vulnerable. That's like what causes things to live and die, is whether their environment goes away. And I mean, we can even see that with just, you know, modern examples too, is like the dodo bird. Like that just goes extinct. That's a pretty big bird. A dodo bird's pretty specific. It's a very specialized animal. It's subject to extinctions. I know that's caused by humans, but kind of the same thing. Same with woolly mammoths and saber-toothed tigers. Like all these really big animals are charismatic animals that we think from a human's perspective, like, oh my gosh, we're so weak when it comes to nature. But so is all animals. Like it's all life. Like everything dies and it's all kind of tied to their ecosystem and how stable it is. But as we just established, the earth is not stable. In some points, it's really unstable, and that causes a lot of extinction. So all life is subject to that.
4: There's a tendency to think of extinction as something that happens to other species, the dodo, the mammoth, the dinosaurs. But the fossil record tells a more universal story. Every species, no matter how successful, ultimately depends on the stability of the environment around it. And that's where the parallels with today start becoming harder to ignore.
0: One thing that struck me reading the book is just how familiar some of these climate effects sound. You know, we've got expanding deserts, stronger storms, flooding, collapsing ecosystems. How fair are those parallels, to draw these parallels? How close are they? Or is it a bit of a stretch?
1: I don't think it's a stretch at all. What I wanted to show in the book was that climate change is not some hand-wavy, magical force that we don't know what's happening. Like, it's all natural processes, which means if it's all natural processes back then, it's happening right now. And when we think of global warming, we think like, oh, it's this uncontrollable force that's, you know, happening. But it all boils down to, you know, natural processes. And you can see that when you look at around, you know, our planet. Like, there's this big, you know, part in the early Cretaceous where oceans were becoming anoxic. And I was like, and it was explaining like, oh, it's because of, you know, climate change, like things are getting hotter, but then like a lack of circulation in some areas of, you know, the sea. I was like, wait, well, we have like some parts of our, like the Gulf of Mexico. I'm like, that doesn't have a lot of, you know, circulation. It's kind of like this, you know, Gulf. I'm like, does that have ocean anoxia? And I look into it and yeah, there's actually a lot of ocean anoxia in the Gulf of Mexico. Not as much as

0: the dinosaurs experienced, but it is there and it has potential to increase. And then to your point of like desertification, like I grew up in Arizona, so that's where I was born and raised. So I know that like deserts, how hot a desert can get. You know, I lived through periods where some days were like 140 degrees Fahrenheit. It's hot. It's really hot. So to me, when I hear deserts expanded back then, I'm like, oh man, that is rough. And then to think about, well, that same thing can happen today. And we're kind of on that course if it is tied to just certain natural processes like climate increase, global warming. It can happen right now. And it is happening right now.
1: One thing I kept coming back to while reading the book was the issue of timescales. Many of the climate shifts dinosaurs experienced unfolded over thousands or even millions of years. Today's warming is happening within decades. And in the history of life on Earth, speed often matters as much as magnitude.
2: I mean, this is also something I think, you know, that a lot of climate skeptics latch onto sometimes, isn't it? That they say, we've had all this before. Climate change isn't anything new. You know, it's not a problem. We'll deal with it, et cetera, et cetera. But this is also something I think you brought home really well in your book, the fact that, sure, you know, there were certain episodes or long episodes where the dinosaurs had to deal perhaps with more global warming than we're dealing with right now. But speed is a huge factor, right? What's happening right now is just going very, very fast.
0: Yes. Yeah. I didn't want to write this book from a doom and gloom perspective. To your point of like, oh, dinosaurs went through this. Like, I think that's what skeptics say is like, well, life has lived through ups and downs. Like, we're going to make it through. And it's like, life will make it through. But do we want to just make it through? Like, do we want, we're not the kind of animals that will make it through mass extinctions, mind you. As I said in the book, like the first dinosaurs were small, just omnivorous, like generalists, and they could hide. That's not us. We are not built for handling, you know, climate crises. And a lot of animals today are not. And so it's kind of understanding like, okay, we're not the kind of things that are going to make it through, but we know that animals can make it through. And when you look at how dinosaurs rebounded after all of these extinctions, you see that like, okay, like there's things that happened that cooled the planet or that warmed the planet up from these cold snaps. And it makes it realize like, okay, if that stuff happens essentially randomly and without any influence, dinosaurs just had to take it. Like if the climate warmed, they couldn't cool it down. Or if it got cold, they couldn't warm it up. They just had to see who made it through. We're actively influencing our climate right now and causing global warming. That's pretty established. So if we're making it warmer, we can also make it cooler, which is really encouraging that like, hey, we don't have to be like the dinosaurs and just see who makes it through global warming. Like we can actually fix this. And it's all based on just the things that I talk about in my book of like, you know, expanding green spaces or, you know, carbon sequestration. Like it's all things that we can actively do and break it down into steps that makes it, you know, less despair. Like it actually makes it encouraging in a way and hopeful for the future that this is a problem that we can fix.
2: You just touched upon it. I mean, one of the ideas running through the book is that climate change doesn't affect every species equally. Some collapse. Others suddenly thrive and have a bright new future ahead of them. Humans, you already just pointed out, are probably not among those survivalists, these species that are smaller, more general in their approach, that we're not going to make it through a kind of extinction event that the dinosaurs faced. Hypothetically speaking, how would we have to evolve as humans to make it through?
0: That's a great question. I think realistically we can't, but let's pretend that we can.
2: Okay.
0: Let's pretend that we could alter our biology to make it through global warming. We would essentially have to like take notes from reptiles and look back to what things were like in the Triassic, because the reason why the Triassic is filled with reptiles is based on a lot of things. Before the dinosaurs, it was mostly the ancestors of mammals that were reigning. Like, reptiles were not that big. It was kind of a colder planet at the time, similar to modern day our climate right now. But then as things got warmer, reptiles just like crushed it. And that's when we have this diversification of reptiles. And it's called the Age of Reptiles, the Mesozoic. I know dinosaurs make up most of those reptiles, but predominantly it's the reptiles. And it's because of their lungs. So we breathe in and out, and we have just our, you know, two chambers of our lungs, which is fine for our atmosphere now. But back then it was extremely wasteful because we don't actually absorb all of the oxygen in the atmosphere. We waste a lot of it when we breathe it out because we have to breathe in and then out. Archosaurs, which are modern day crocodiles and alligators, and birds, which also dinosaurs, they fall into archosaurs. They have what's called a unidirectional lung. So it's kind of hard to imagine. They still like breathe in and out, but it's like a circle. So the air passes through, actually it goes through an air sac first, you know, collects oxygen. It sits there, moves to the lung in the next breath, collects oxygen, moves to the next air sac, takes a breath, and then goes out. So they're extracting way more oxygen than mammals do. And then when you pair that efficient lung with the fact that CO2 is the main driver of climate change, when like an oxygen-starved environment that's also hotter, they can breathe better than mammals that are wasteful breathers. We would also, not to get crude, but we would have to pee differently. Reptiles have, they don't have the same, you know, excrement as we do, because they also draw in more water. Whatever they're cycling through their digestive system, they're able to extract more water and not lose it when they, you know, go to the bathroom. Whereas we also waste more material, which is good if you're living in a desert. You got to hold on to all that water. It's literally could save your life. And then also the fact, just minor stuff too, like scales are a little better at retaining water than, you know, our bare skin. You know, condensation and just perspiration, our skin kind of lets off a little more water than a reptile does. It helps lock it in. Those are kind of the main things.
1: If there's a recurring theme in dinosaur history, it's that evolution rewards what fits the world as it is, not necessarily the world as it used to be. The reptiles that flourished during the age of dinosaurs were extraordinarily well adapted to hotter, drier conditions. Humans, as it turns out, may be far more dependent on a narrow set of environmental conditions than we often assume.
2: I also, Evan, found it very striking the way you described in the book. You write that humans are actually dependent on a surprisingly narrow climate niche. It really kind of brought it home to me as well, just what a great window of opportunity we currently have on this planet, the conditions that we have right now. Can you perhaps explain a bit more, you know, just how narrow this niche is?
0: Yeah, it's surprisingly narrow. I think we think that humans can live everywhere because we currently do. But when you realistically look at the data, there was a study that came out that looked at, you know, the past, I think it was like 50,000 years or longer, and looked at like the population of humans. And it found that we cluster towards temperate forests. They also looked at like the health of modern countries. And they found that some of the healthiest countries were in temperate forests. And so like Europe, obviously Europe is like it's been a hub of like Western civilization for thousands of years. It's because it's a temperate forest. Same with a lot of North America, like the United States, its success is also partly based on the fact that it's a temperate forest. And then also places like Asia, like if you kind of look at the strips of where most of the successful country, like the more developed countries, it's because they live in temperate forests. And I thought that was really striking. I was like, that's really crazy. And then when you pair that with, oh, climate change affects the distribution of these temperate forests, you know, they recede closer to the poles and they tighten. That's not good. You know, that means that countries are going to become harder to live in. The success of countries, it affects like global economics, which is kind of out of my wheelhouse, but the fact that

0: it causes economic changes. It causes global changes in population dynamics. I mean, we see like a lot of, you know, migration between different peoples and stuff. And that's because of an increase in desertification, because we are naturally drawn towards these temperate forests in a way. So it sounds so simple, but it's a very interesting and profound thing to kind of realize that, like, oh, if we just kind of optimize towards that, or at least try to keep it from shrinking, then that's a great North Star to hold to.
1: The final note for the dinosaurs, they were unfortunate in the end, right? Because the event that eventually killed them all, it just happened too fast. It was something they didn't have the time to adapt. But I'm sort of wondering, is there any prehistoric climate event that genuinely gives you hope?
0: There's two. One is in the early Jurassic, because it showed that there's a lot of instability in the reign of the dinosaurs. But the early Jurassic was this long period of kind of cooling. And that long period was what caused a lot of the diversification of dinosaurs. We don't get our most charismatic dinosaurs during that time period, but that's when their families were created, during the early Jurassic, when there was all this stability. So that gives me hope of like, okay, that's kind of the goal, is just to make things stable. It's hard for our brains to understand because, you know, we're only live for about 100 years. We can't see that far into the future. But if we can expand our time horizon to millions of years, we can create a sustainable ecosystem and environment. And then the second thing was that there's this event that happened in the mid-Cretaceous. It's called the Cenomanian-Turonian Thermal Maximum. It was the middle of the Cretaceous, and climate change, they went through a serious period of global warming, similar to today. We're going through a lot faster global warming than they did, but it was the hottest that dinosaurs had experienced in almost the entire Mesozoic. So it reached these huge peaks, and it caused a lot of changes and a lot of extinctions, but then it dropped at equally the same, and then things rebounded. And during this rebound, what caused this rebound was the diversification of flowering plants. And so since we know that temperature is tied to CO2 levels, CO2 levels were really high.
1: Higher than now, right?
0: Yeah, like now. So we're not there yet. I want to make that clear. If we're not there yet, we're maybe a fraction of the point. We're on track. Mm. But those at that peak, it was actually really good for plants, because plants take in CO2 and create oxygen. So it was like a balancing effect of like, it was bad for animals, but then plants just went crazy and they diversified. That's when all flowering plants came around. As plants expanded, green spaces expanded, which then brought in CO2, created oxygen, and cooled down the earth. To me, I see that as like almost a one-for-one case study of like, okay, this is how we can change things. And it gives me really a lot of hope for today. I know it sounds very simple, and I know there's probably a lot more that goes into it, but it's a pretty, I don't think it would be a bad idea to plant more trees and expand our green spaces, because it's going to help produce more oxygen and cool down the planet.
1: Evan, thank you so much for your time and sharing all this fantastic expertise on living planets with me and our listeners.
0: Thanks, Neil. I really appreciate you having me on.
1: Evan Jefnikar is a paleontologist and a passionate science communicator who combines hands-on fossil research with a gift for storytelling. His book, Surviving Climate and Chaos, should appeal to any species capable of reading.

That's all we have for you for this week's show. 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
8: Thanks for joining us here on ABC News Radio. I'm Mandy Pressland. We've got a news update coming your way very shortly. And shortly, our analogue listeners in Queensland will have AFL coverage as Brisbane hosts Gold Coast at the Gabba. 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And if you're in the west of the country, it's now 2 o'clock. 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
8: The international NGO Save the Children says it's looking to respond to the powerful earthquake in Indonesia once initial assessments have been completed. Officials in Indonesia say at least 20 people have been killed following the magnitude 7.7 quake that struck off the coast of the island of Flores. Save the Children Indonesia's Fadil Usman says the quake represents special risks to children.
10: For children, this is a frightening and dangerous situation. They face the risk of injury, displacement, and significant emotional distress. We urge families to remain calm, stay alert of aftershocks, and keep children in safe areas.
8: Iran is calling on the United States to accept defeat while US President Donald Trump ramps up rhetoric, saying he'll claim the Strait of Hormuz as American territory. Chelsea Hetherington reports.
11: Speaking to supporters in New York, Donald Trump has warned Americans to brace for continued high fuel prices, saying that's the cost of preventing Iran from developing nuclear weapons. The price of petrol in the US has increased about 29% since the start of the year. Mr. Trump has labeled Iran as evil and says America is doing a great service for the world, adding once Tehran is defeated, he will declare the Strait of Hormuz US territory. Iran has responded with the country's deputy foreign minister saying so long as you do not accept the reality of defeat and stop indulging in fantasies, Iran will continue to enforce the blockade of the vital waterway.
8: Yemen's internationally recognised government says at least 4 civilians have been killed after the Iran-aligned Houthi group fired 6 ballistic missiles at the Yemeni Red Sea port of Mocha. The escalation in hostilities between the Houthis and Yemen's Saudi-backed government comes during heightened regional tensions amid the US-Israeli war on Iran. The Yemeni armed forces aligned with the government say the Houthi attack targeted a civilian facility and economic and maritime installations in Mocha. They say as well as the 4 dead, 8 other civilians were wounded and 2 sailors are missing following the attack. South Korea's president has proposed a dialogue with North Korea to bring an official end to the war on the Korean Peninsula. No peace treaty was ever signed after a ceasefire agreement ended fighting in the Korean War in the early 1950s. President Lee Jae-myung proposed the dialogue in a speech marking 71 years since Korea's liberation from Japanese rule at the end of World War II. Western Australia's Premier Roger Cook says the Prime Minister is backing Western Australia when it comes to the state's share of the GST. The Productivity Commission's interim report on the 2018 GST deal that boosted Western Australia's slice of the pie found it was a costly and inequitable mistake. Meanwhile, Anthony Albanese has said Western Australia will get a fair share. Roger Cook says he welcomes a visit by the Prime Minister ahead of the Secret Harbour by-election.
12: He has come here more often than all the previous 4 Prime Ministers combined. He gets WA. He knows that the Western Australia is the engine room of the national economy, and that's why he's backing our team and he's backing our state and he's backing our situation when it comes to the GST.
8: Tasmanian Government MP Joe Palmer says 2 wild seabirds found on King Island yesterday have tested positive for H5N1 bird flu. It brings the total number of confirmed cases in Tasmania to 4. A brown skua tested positive to the deadly H5 strain in Tasmania on Thursday before a crested tern was identified as positive.

0: positive on King Island yesterday. New South Wales police say there is still no sign of missing bushwalker Lily Hooper as the search for the 18-year-old enters its fourth day. Search and rescue teams are continuing to scour Natai National Park in the state's Southern Highlands. Aside from her car, which was found near the Bonham Peak walking trail on Wednesday night, crews are yet to find any further sign of the experienced bushwalker. Police are expected to provide an update on the search later today. Authorities have uncovered almost 300 kilos of cocaine hidden in a tractor that was imported to Melbourne in a shipping container. Fraser Fife reports.
1: Australian Border Force officers discovered the cocaine hidden in a shipping container carrying two tractors and machinery parts that were shipped to Melbourne from Germany via Panama. Authorities say an X-ray of the consignment on Monday identified anomalies, and a further inspection found the illicit drug in six large boxes wrapped in blue and black tape. The Victorian Organised Crime Task Force is investigating and is still working to identify those responsible for the importation of the illicit drugs, as well as the intended recipients. The Australian Federal Police want to speak to anyone who has information about the consignment.
0: Turning to the weather now in your capital city, partly cloudy in Brisbane, 22 forecast, it's now 20 degrees. Sydney, a possible shower, 16 for you, you're on 15. It's 15 degrees in Canberra, that's your predicted top, partly cloudy. Partly cloudy and 15 for Melbourne today, where it's now 12. Hobart, mostly clear, 15 degrees forecast, 11 currently. Partly cloudy in Adelaide and 17, you're on 15 degrees. Perth, mostly sunny, 23 predicted, it's now 22. And in Darwin, clear and 33 for you today. In Darwin, now 30 degrees. We'll check tomorrow's weather outlook in the capitals in our next news bulletin in around 55 minutes here on ABC News Radio. But first, we take you back to our broadcast partners at the BBC.
2: It's 6.06 GMT. This is Weekend on the BBC World Service. I'm Paul Henley. As always on the programme, we have two panellists with me. For the duration, they are Amy Ferris-Rotman today, journalist and author here in our London studio. And joining us from Berlin is the Germany correspondent for The Economist, Tom Nuttall. They're going to give us their personal takes on nearly all the news and issues we'll address today. Coming up this hour, Russia's only anti-war party has been banned from contesting next month's elections. Weekend speaks to its leader about a bid to overturn that decision and about his own personal safety.
3: I'm not thinking of leaving Russia because I want to save the lives of people, millions of people who support Yabloko, and people who hope and have faith and believe that Russia will become a free and peaceful and good-willing country.
2: More of that really eye-opening interview a bit later. Now, countries across Europe are battling a new wave of wildfires as record-breaking temperatures and tinder-dry landscapes make for dangerous conditions. Firefighters have been battling outbreaks in France, Germany, Spain, Croatia and elsewhere in just the past few days. There's also been concern about the economic damage that's already been done by record temperatures during June and July. Weekend's been reporting on the years of political disagreements, of course, over serious plans to address climate change. Last November's international climate talks in Brazil ended without any new pledges to cut fossil fuel use. So what difference, if any, will this summer's heatwave in Europe make on achieving a global consensus on tackling climate change? Someone with real insight into that is Joanna McGregor, who is the Chief of Strategy and UN Affairs at the UN Climate Change Committee. They're the body tasked with organising global talks on the subject. Joanna, welcome to the programme. Has new impetus to the argument been introduced by the European heatwave, do you think?
4: Yes, absolutely, Paul, and thank you for having me. I think Obviously, this heat wave is making it ever clearer that this is climate change, and that's driven by burning fossil fuels. And importantly, it's not a new normal. We can't say it's a new normal because it's not stable. It's getting worse every year. We don't want it to say it's a new normal because we know we can stop it. And I think that that's where we're getting to with European leaders.

0: Are there any winners in the cost of living crisis? Has gambling become our national sport? How much more can our farmers survive? What's causing the algal bloom? Can we afford the energy transition?
1: Questions, they've never been more important. So the one thing we'll never question is our duty to keep asking. ABC News, keep asking.
2: 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I'm Mandy Pressland. It is time for a news update.

0: Before we take you back to the BBC, Eastern Standard Time is 4:30. 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

0: Authorities in Indonesia say rescuers are now racing to recover victims and evacuate residents from the city of Morowan on Flores Island after a massive earthquake that's killed at least 20 people. Larry Butros reports.
1: The 7.7 magnitude quake struck off the coast in Indonesia at a depth of 15 kilometres. Footage from the National Search and Rescue Agency shows emergency teams in Maumere sawing through debris in a destroyed building and retrieving a body. Tsunami waves of less than a metre were recorded in several areas of the Southeast Asian nation before the tsunami warning was lifted about 3 hours after the quake. As well as the two deaths, at least one person is so far known to be injured.
0: Hundreds of people have gathered in Alice Springs for the funeral of Kumanjai little baby who's being laid to rest in Alice Springs. Mourners dressed in Kumanjai's favourite colour pink gathered at the Alice Springs Gardens Cemetery. The little girl's family invited the wider community to join them for today's service following a period of cultural mourning. They acknowledged the hundreds of volunteers who joined the search for Kumanjai earlier this year. She was found dead on the outskirts of Alice Springs.

0: There are reports of MasterCard holders having their transactions declined. Some Commonwealth Bank customers have received a message saying it's due to a global MasterCard issue. In a statement, CommBank urged users to make payments using EFTPOS instead. Down Detector, a website where users are able to report service outages, has received more than 1,700 reports of MasterCard issues. Turning to the weather now and the current temperatures in the capitals. In Brisbane, it's now 20 degrees, Sydney 15, Canberra 15 degrees, Melbourne 12, Hobart it's 11 degrees, Adelaide 15, Perth now 22, and in Darwin it's 30 degrees. We'll have another news update for you in just under half an hour here on ABC News Radio after we take you back to our broadcast partners at the BBC.
1: Hello, you are listening to Weekend on the BBC World Service. I'm Paul Henley. Just a reminder of today's guests on the programme. They are Amy Ferris-Rotman, journalist and author here in London and in Berlin. Germany correspondent for The Economist, Tom Nuttall, giving us their personal takes on almost everything we'll address on the programme today. Now, one of Russia's oldest political parties says it will appeal a decision to stop it taking part in next month's parliamentary elections in Russia. The Supreme Court banned the anti-war Yabloko party from contesting the poll following a lawsuit from a small pro-Kremlin nationalist party. That was the sound of the party's supporters chanting shame outside the court after that verdict was announced. Yabloko has only been an anti-war, is rather the only anti-war party registered to contest these elections. The decision has added to fears over the state of democracy in Vladimir Putin's Russia. The United Nations said it was deeply concerned by the move and called for it to be overturned. I've been speaking to Yabloko's leader, Nikolai Rybakov. He does speak some English, but he was more comfortable, understandably, in his native Russian. So we got BBC Monitoring's Vitaly Shevchenko to translate what he had to say. I started by asking Nikolai Rybakov why his party had been banned from elections.
2: The reasons that are contained in the Supreme Court's decision have nothing to do with reality.
1: Foreign funding, undeclared campaign spending, copyright violations, none of those apply?
2: None of that has anything to do with reality, and I've just come back from the Supreme Court where we lodged our appeal.

0: And in around 35 minutes, we'll have this week's Pacific Review. Eastern Standard Time now 5 o'clock. In Central Australia, it's 4:30. And in Western Australia, it's 3 p.m.
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0: Rescue officials in Indonesia say the death toll from a powerful offshore earthquake earlier today is now at least 20. Larry Buttrose reports.
2: The magnitude 7.7 quake struck at a depth of 15 kilometres off the island of Flores in the east of the Indonesian archipelago. Emergency workers in the island's main town of Maumere say they've so far found 20 people dead, 6 injured and 2 trapped under rubble. Teams have yet to reach Nayakao, the Flores region closest to the epicentre. Communication signals have been affected. Attempts to reach it by road have been blocked by landslides, while a team is now attempting to reach it by ferry. Dozens of aftershocks have been recorded.
0: Lebanon's state-run national news agency says 7 people have been killed and 3 wounded in an Israeli airstrike in the south of the country. It says paramedics are still searching through rubble for victims. The death toll makes the strike one of the deadliest since Lebanon and Israel announced a framework agreement in late June, laying out a plan for Israeli forces to withdraw from southern Lebanon in exchange for the disarmament of the Iran-backed Hezbollah militant group. In recent days, Israel has insisted it won't withdraw from the region until Hezbollah is disarmed, raising the possibility of an indefinite occupation of southern Lebanon. US President Donald Trump has urged Americans to accept slightly higher fuel prices as the cost of preventing Iran from obtaining a nuclear weapon. He says that he'll soon be declaring the Strait of Hormuz a US territory without elaborating, as Washington and Tehran struggled to negotiate an end to the six-month war. Mr. Trump says paying a bit more for fuel is the trade-off to ensure what he's described as a very evil country could not have a nuclear weapon.
3: If we didn't hit the B-2 bombers, if we didn't hit them, you would have had a nuclear weapon, and it would have been a very sad day for this country and for the entire world. So I said, we're going to have to put out the fire in the Middle East, and we've done that. They're never going to have a nuclear weapon.
0: Iran's deputy foreign minister says the Strait of Hormuz will be opened or closed only under Tehran's authority and that they won't be intimidated by US threats. US Secretary of State Marco Rubio has welcomed Venezuela's latest prison release of more than 130 political detainees, saying it's a crucial step in the country's national reconciliation process. More from the BBC's James Reid.
4: There were emotional scenes outside Venezuelan prisons as detainees were reunited with their families. Some had been convicted of plotting against Nicolas Maduro, the former president who's now facing trial in New York after being ousted by the US military. Since his downfall in January, more than 1,000 Venezuelans have been released. Marco Rubio added that the US was closely monitoring talks between the interim government and opposition, which began last week. Some in Venezuela regard the American Secretary of State as an unofficial viceroy because of the control he exerts over the interim president, Delcy Rodriguez.
0: An Australian charity supporting secret schools in Afghanistan says the Taliban's ban on women's education is hurting the whole nation. 5 years ago today, the Taliban retook power in Afghanistan and wound back rights and freedoms, including banning women from most work and from studying past grade 6. Women for Change currently pays small salaries to 30 teachers, providing education to nearly 1,300 Afghan girls. The organisation's president, Lida Naib, says denying women education has far-reaching impacts.
5: It is the families not educated, the children. The family is a small symbol of a society. If a children, if one family is not educated, it means the society is not going forward.
0: One Nation leader Pauline Hanson has called for an immediate ban on migration from countries on Smart Travellers Do Not Travel list, including Lebanon, Russia, Iran and Sudan. Senator Hanson says people from the listed countries present real security risks to Australia's interests and way of life and says she has no faith in Labor's security checks. Labor frontbencher Chris Bowen says Senator Hanson's policies just copy those of US President Donald Trump.
6: Paul Hanson would stop Syrians and Yazidis who have fled ISIS from coming to Australia, who have been such an important part of our community. So Paul Hanson should front the minority.

0: and tell them why she doesn't want them in Australia. We need better than just carbon copying Donald Trump's policy.
1: Hundreds of people have gathered in Alice Springs for the funeral of Kumanjayi Little Baby. The little girl's family invited the wider community to join them for today's service, acknowledging the hundreds of volunteers who searched for the five-year-old when she was reported missing from a town camp earlier this year. Ahead of the service, the girl's grandfather, Robin Granitz, said it was important for people to come together following the period of cultural mourning known as Sorry Business.
2: In our culture way, we used to get together, paint it up and making sure that you are being there to be helped and represent on your family from your communities. And that way we know that we are all connected in culture, coming together. And that's our big culture. Sorry Business is the main thing of all things.
1: Victoria has confirmed a Phillip Island little penguin has died from H5 bird flu. The dead penguin was found in the Greater Phillip Island region and away from where the daily penguin parade occurs that attracts visitors. Chief Biodiversity Officer Dr. James Todd says the detection of bird flu on the island is concerning, but work is already underway to begin a mass vaccination program of the thousands of penguins that call the island home.
3: We know that little penguins are iconic and highly valued by Victorians, and for that reason we are working as a priority to protect those colonies.
1: New South Wales has confirmed its fifth case of H5 bird flu found in a greater crested tern on the state's south coast. It's the third confirmed case of bird flu detected in a native Australian bird in New South Wales. The first two cases in the state were found in migratory petrels last month. More than 200 cases of bird flu have now been confirmed in Australia. Western Australia's Premier Roger Cook has described the preference deal struck between the Western Australia Liberal Party and One Nation in the Secret Harbour by-election as a toxic coalition. Labor candidate Georgia Tree officially launched her campaign for the seat today following the retirement of Labor Minister Paul Papalia. Last month, Liberal leader Basil Zemplis said any result which sees Labor lose the seat would be considered a win for the Liberals. Roger Cook says One Nation has a track record of not delivering for Western Australians.
4: And it's a record the opposition leader has endorsed by sending Liberal Party preferences to One Nation. He knows the only way that he can govern in WA is through a toxic coalition with One Nation, with the Liberal Party as the minor partner.
1: A senior Victorian government minister says Labor will definitely field a candidate in the seat of Bendigo East after former Premier Jacinta Allen announced she won't recontest the November state election. Ms Allen is retiring from politics after losing the Labor Party leadership to Ben Carroll last month. Health Minister Ingrid Stitt says it's important Labor continues to represent the electorate.
5: We will have candidates fighting hard to win seats in all of our lower house seats across the state, because we know that there's too much at stake in this election. We want to make sure that we can continue to invest in those services that Victorians rely on.
1: In New South Wales, a man has been arrested as part of a major investigation into a network of contract criminals and so-called kill cars operating across Sydney. Jessica Kidd reports.
6: The 23-year-old man was arrested on an outstanding warrant at Sydney Airport yesterday and has been charged with two counts of conspire and agree to murder and participating in a criminal group. He was arrested by detectives working under the organised crime squad's Strike Force Floating, which has been investigating the use of contract criminals and kill cars by organised crime networks. Police say these contract criminals are hired by the networks to carry out violent offences such as murders and kidnappings. Strike Force detectives have so far searched 12 homes and have charged 10 people who remain before the courts.
1: A former Nationals Western Australian candidate charged over a fatal hit and run is now facing a number of other unrelated charges. Andrew Hanlon has more.
7: Benjamin Thomas Simpkins was previously charged after he allegedly struck and killed a 49-year-old man with his car near Katanning in WA's Great Southern region in May. A further investigation allegedly found Mr. Simpkins falsely claimed to hold a university degree and falsified academic records to gain employment as a cardiac scientific officer at a WA hospital in 2023. Police also alleged the 26-year-old provided false information to the Supreme Court about his volunteer work within the local community. Mr. Simpkins is facing a number of charges, including

0: attempting to pervert the course of justice and gaining benefit by fraud. He's due to face court on these additional charges next month.
1: One of the largest annual events honouring First Nations culture and achievement will tonight be held in Central Australia. Courtney Barrett-Peters reports.
2: Aboriginal and Torres Strait Islander leaders from around Australia will be recognised for their life-changing work at the National NAIDOC Awards tonight in Alice Springs. The late

0: NRL player Timmy Duggan.
1: Turning to sport in the AFL at the MCG, St Kilda has easily accounted for Richmond 94-45. At halftime at Docklands, North Melbourne 57 is trailing Geelong 64. In round one of the AFLW, North Melbourne has thrashed Geelong at Docklands 100-27. To rugby league in the NRLW, Gold Coast Titans have beaten St George Illawarra Dragons 26-10. At Western Sydney Stadium, Parramatta Eels have beaten Canterbury Bulldogs 32-18. In the men's at Shark Park, Cronulla Sharks have gone down to Canberra Raiders 20-24. And in the rugby test between Australia and Japan in Townsville, close to full time, Australia is leading Japan 49-19.

0: Check of Sunday's weather for your capital city and in Brisbane, a shower to 12 to 23 degrees. It's now 19. Showers easing in Sydney, 11 to 19. The range now 15. Canberra morning frost, a shower to 0 overnight, then 15 the top, now 12 degrees. Partly cloudy tomorrow in Melbourne, 7 to 15 for you, it's 12 degrees. Hobart, partly cloudy, 4 to 15, now 10. Adelaide, a cloudy Sunday, 11 to 16, you're on 15 now. Tomorrow, sunny in Perth, 9 to 24 degrees, you're on 23. And in Darwin, a sunny Sunday, 21 to 32, currently in Darwin, 30 degrees. 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Geoscience Australia puts the largest quake at a magnitude 7.8 at a depth of 19 kilometres. CNN's Gage Goulding has more.
1: They're still trying to reach all the areas that are impacted. This quake striking just off the coast of Indonesia near Flores there around 6 a.m. local time. Now the clock is ticking. We're in this golden hour period, if you will, where they need to find those that are trapped under the rubble. That is the focus here. In that number five killed is just the first part of it, but there are even more that are injured. Now I want to talk about the severity of this earthquake. A 7.7 magnitude is an incredibly strong earthquake. Anything over 8 is very, very severe. The good news of this situation, that it was in a relatively remote area, about 500,000 people, and that's still a lot of people, potentially feeling very strong to severe shaking. That's according to the USGS. But that number, compared to the earthquake that we just saw in Colombia, was around 6 million people there. So two very dramatically different stories here. But the work is on now for search and rescue crews that have been going at it for over 6 hours now, working to sift through the rubble and try to find these victims still there, many of them that were still sleeping. Take a listen.
2: The joint SAR team, consisting of Basarnas and other SAR personnel, has so far recorded 3 casualties, 2 people injured and 1 person deceased. Meanwhile, in other regions affected by the earthquake, we are still collecting data.
1: One woman telling us that this was the longest and strongest earthquake that she's felt. This area very prone to earthquakes, known in what's the Ring of Fire, they call this area of the world. It sees more than 90% of the earthquakes that Earth sees overall, but still very strong earthquake there this morning.
3: Earthquakes, not just a one-time thing. When it's a 7.7, there's aftershocks. What are we hearing about that?
1: Yeah, you know, 37 different aftershocks recorded immediately after this earthquake. Some of them, I mean, incredibly strong, 5.9, 5.6, 6.1 magnitude aftershocks, which if that was the initial earthquake alone, those numbers, those strength ratings would be enough to cause concern initially. But 37 aftershocks, Alex, this is something that really had people kind of running to high ground because of the tsunami warning, the threat. The good news there, other coastal nations did not issue warnings. The water only rising about 4 feet, just under a meter there.
0: CNN's Gage Goulding with that report, speaking with Alex Michelson. And Australia's Tsunami Warning Centre says there has been no tsunami threat to Australia's mainland, islands or territories. Dr. Jonathan Griffin is a senior seismologist from Geoscience Australia. He says the latest quake has been significant.
4: We've got it at a magnitude 7.8, which is very large, at a depth of 19 kilometres.

0: kilometres, so quite shallow. It's occurred just to the north of the island of Flores. There's a major fault running along there called the Flores Back Arc Thrust. It extends sort of from Flores west towards Sumbawa, Lombok, and towards Bali. We know back in 1992 there was a similar-sized earthquake just to the east of this one that caused a lot of damage and a local tsunami there near Maumere that killed around 2,500 people as well. So it's, you know, certainly a significant magnitude event. This part of Flores appears to be slightly less populated, but certainly, you know, it's a significant event. You know, it's very close to the coast, so the time between the warning and then the wave coming is very short, and we expect, you know, things may be over fairly quickly. I think in terms of, you know, Indonesia's warning system, you know, they would be looking at their own data, their own tide gauges and things like that, and making an assessment based on what they've seen. As I said, there's a major fault, the Flores Back Arc Thrust running along here. We had a big earthquake on that back in 1992, just east of this one. Further to the west, you know, several years ago, there were a number of, you know, magnitude 6 earthquakes in Lombok, the north of Lombok, that also caused damage. Locally, after this particular event, we've already seen a number of aftershocks, including a couple of magnitude 6s. But further afield, you know, they're largely, you know, occurring randomly, but certainly some of the time, you know, for whatever reason, several happen close together in time, but there's no sort of underlying cause or trigger for that. We'd certainly expect for an earthquake of this magnitude, we'll get aftershocks continuing for, you know, quite some time, you know, days and weeks even.
1: Senior seismologist Dr. Jonathan Griffin there from Geoscience Australia. Well, to Central Australia now, there has been a sea of pink in Alice Springs today as hundreds gathered for the funeral of Kumanjai Little Baby, the little girl allegedly abducted and murdered earlier this year. Members of the five-year-old's family led the service, saying they want her remembered as the happy and loving little girl that she was, not just for the tragedy of her death. The little girl's aunt, Federal Senator Jacinta Namjimpa-Price, has attended, along with Federal Indigenous Affairs Minister Malandiri McCarthy. Elsie Lange was also there.
2: Hundreds of people from remote communities and across Alice Springs have turned out for this service today. And while it was one of deep grief and mourning, it was also one that celebrated the life of this little girl. The disappearance and death of Kumanjai Little Baby shook the community and the country as hundreds of people scoured dense bushland to find her. Her body was found 5 days after she went missing, and a man has been charged with her murder. The service today has included a choir, a slideshow of photos and prayers. We heard from her grandfathers, including Robin Japanunka Granitz. We also heard a reading on behalf of her mother, Jacinta Roy, who asked everyone to remember Kumanjai for her life and not for how it ended. We also heard about Kumanjai's love of cuddling puppies, Bluey, and watching her big brother play video games. Mourners in Kumanjai's favourite colour, pink, are rallying around the family as the community comes together again to say a final farewell.
1: Elsie Lange there, reporting from Alice Springs. The Western Australia government has hit back hard against an interim productivity commission report into the GST, calling it an outright attack on Western Australia. The commission has called for an end to the deal struck in 2018, describing it as a costly mistake that needs to be reversed. Kaysen Ho explains how the GST agreement came about.
3: The GST is supposed to help each jurisdiction provide services and infrastructure to the same standard, level the playing field. But WA's mining boom drove up the state's ability to fund itself, meaning it received less GST. When mining royalties fell after the global financial crisis, WA was caught short. Reforms in 2018 due to political pressure from WA set a GST floor to address that volatility. As those royalties went up, so too did the GST. But the Productivity Commission has found while no other state was worse off, only Western Australia has benefited from those reforms.
4: The Commission's recommendation to scrap the 2018 deal has infuriated the WA government.
5: These East Coast clowns simply do not understand Western Australia.
6: It's simply illogical. It doesn't support economic growth.
4: The decision setting off alarm bells at government HQ.
6: This is now getting very bad.
7: Oh, this isn't good.
6: Yeah, while we're gone, they're going to take our GST.
4: The government continuing its tirade outside.
6: They have not been worse off at all.
5: We should not be penalised for doing the heavy lifting on economic activity.
4: The Productivity Commission is suggesting getting rid of the GST floor and addressing any royalty volatility as it arises.
8: It's cost a lot more and it hasn't delivered the benefits that we thought it might at the time.
4: The Prime Minister has repeatedly promised WA there would be no change, now saying...
9: I assure Western Australians of this, you will get your fair share.
4: The definition of fair up for interpretation.
7: It was unfair, it's made Australia unfairer and it's made Western Australia richer, unfair.
10: Every state and every territory, with the exception of Western Australia, wants change.
4: The Prime Minister's word now being called into question.
11: Anthony Albanese, who backtracked on negative gearing, who backtracked on capital gains tax, how can any West Australian trust that he is not going to backtrack on what is right for West Australians?
12: I hope he will now have the fortitude to break a promise that he shouldn't have made to keep shovelling money across the Nullarbor.
4: A bitter fight over billions entering a new phase.
1: Kayson Ho reporting from Perth. In central Queensland, thousands of Australian Defence Force personnel are taking part in the Army's largest collective training exercise of the year. Jacob Gamble has more from Shoalwater Bay.
13: The Boxer Block 2 combat reconnaissance vehicle, one of the Army's newest investments. It's a major upgrade from the previous ASLAV models. It weighs about 38 tonnes and can shoot distances of up to 3 kilometres. Now, this is being put to the test here at Exercise Pozieres Run, which is a combined arms operation, bringing over 8,000 Army personnel here to Shoalwater Bay and Townsville to practice combat skills and build their battle readiness. Now, the Boxer Block was actually manufactured and built here in Queensland. We spoke with Brigadier Jennifer Harris, who said this is going to be its biggest test to date.
14: It can move twice as fast, twice the lethality, but importantly, the sensor suite and the brain in that vehicle offers me as a brigade commander a platform that can integrate seamlessly into the brigade, but more importantly, integrate other systems.
13: Central Queensland is positioning itself as a major defence hub. Just last month, 3 councils put forward a business case to the federal government, lobbying for more investments in a defence logistics hub, a medical training centre, and short-term accommodation. And while the personnel can't comment on that business case here today, we have heard that Shoalwater Bay feels like home pitch for them. So the exercise is expected to last up until early next week.
1: That report there from Central Queensland, Shoalwater Bay, Jacob Gamble, our reporter. Today marks 5 years since the Taliban swept through Afghanistan, claiming towns and cities before eventually taking control of the capital, Kabul. It has reigned with an iron fist since the collapse of the US-backed Afghan government and has managed to stay in control. Despite the Taliban labelling it 5 years of peace, those who fled are concerned for their friends and families, and particularly the treatment of women. Salma Abid is an Afghan refugee.
15: There is a whole generation of girls that they were supposed to be graduated from a school or university by now or during the past 5 years. But they're now just sitting at home without any clear future. And at the same time, I'm concerned because it's not just about today. It's affecting maybe a whole new generation as well, or maybe a couple of upcoming generations, because imagine maybe in the next 5 to 10 years there would be no female doctor in a whole country, and at the same time the women and the girls who are not having the opportunity to study through these years in the next couple of years they would be just like mothers who are supposed to run a family, who are just supposed to grow a family. So it's affecting the whole society at some point.
1: Afghan refugee Salma Abid.

0: In the United States, there's been a major development in the killing of a prominent healthcare boss in 2024. Luigi Maggioni has admitted to shooting United Healthcare executive Brian Thompson and pleaded guilty to two federal stalking charges. The 28-year-old, who triggered a national manhunt and drew both condemnation and support across the country, could now face life in prison. North America correspondent Cayman Gock reports from Washington.
1: Luigi Maggioni spoke calmly and without emotion in court as he admitted to shooting United Healthcare executive Brian Thompson outside a Manhattan hotel. Now, this brazen shooting took place in December 2024 on a sidewalk in New York and sparked a days-long manhunt to try and track down the now 28-year-old. He has pleaded guilty to two federal stalking charges, and in court today, we learnt as well how he calculated and planned this attack. He described how he'd had years-long pain from a broken back and felt that he hadn't received the support or care whilst navigating the insurance system. He had learnt that United Healthcare was holding an annual investor conference in New York, and so he didn't know where this location was, so he then posed as an investor in an email where he then was given the address. He said that he received a near immediate response and had a reply within an hour, and he noted that this timely response was exceptional and different to his previous interactions with insurers. That is how he learnt of the whereabouts of Mr. Thompson, where he then ended up shooting the man and killing him. And he said, I quote, in court, I shot Mr. Thompson and he died. I understood that my actions would place him in fear of death or bodily injury. I knew what I was doing was illegal. This shooting rocked the United States. It raised fear among CEOs for their safety, while some others rallied behind Maggioni and were sympathetic to him and angry over what they see as a broken healthcare system. The Attorney General for the Southern District of New York, Jamie McDonald, said no plea deal was made, meaning that federal prosecutors can seek the maximum penalty, which is life behind bars.
2: There can be no celebrity in assassination. Any person who celebrates, encourages, or excuses actions like these is fundamentally wrong.
1: He'll be sentenced in December, and while his guilty plea resolves this federal case, it could upend or delay a separate state murder case, which was scheduled to go to trial next month. Maggioni's lawyers are trying to have that state case thrown out, arguing their client is being unfairly treated and being punished twice for the same crime.
0: Cayman Gock there, reporting from Washington. To the UK now, and an investigation into donations from a crypto billionaire to prominent right-wing populist Nigel Farage will continue after the Reform UK leader won a bizarre by-election. Mr. Farage resigned from the UK Parliament and recontested his seat, saying the people should decide if he's done anything wrong, but that's failed to stop the probe. Europe correspondent Elias Kluwer reports from Clacton.
3: It was a convincing victory for Nigel Farage in the end in the Clacton by-election, but the question many people are asking here is, where is he? He was supposed to be at the official count where he would be declared the victor of this by-election, but he was nowhere to be seen, saying that he didn't want to stand next to nobodies and that he'd received a credible threat to embarrass him. Local police later said that that wasn't the case and that they didn't discourage anyone from attending that official count, which is a fabled British political tradition. And then he was supposed to give a speech somewhere here in Clacton in the morning of his victory. But again, he skipped that as well. So Nigel Farage, the winner, but not prepared to answer questions about an investigation into donations he received but didn't declare. We'll get to that a little bit later. But in terms of the result, well, he won convincingly, 62% of the vote, which is a 16% increase in the 2024 election where he was elected to Parliament. Count Binface, the satirical character poking fun at the buttoned-up British political system. It's the alter ego of comedian John Harvey. Well, he received an astonishing 26% of the vote. To put that in perspective, pollsters said he might get 20%.

0: And in the 2024 election, the Labor Party received 7,000 votes. Count Binface got around 9,500. Now, that would have been because of a sizable protest vote and the fact that the major parties refused to run in this by-election, describing it as a publicity stunt. It all started when Nigel Farage resigned from Parliament due to this watchdog investigation into the millions of dollars he received before he was elected into Parliament from Christopher Harborne, who's a cryptocurrency millionaire, or billionaire actually, based in Thailand. Now, he said the establishment is trying to undermine and destroy his political career, so the people of Clacton should decide his fate. But the people of Clacton, although they have decided that he should be re-elected to Parliament, that watchdog investigation will continue. There's also the political challenges facing Nigel Farage since he called the by-election reform. His party's polling numbers have been dropping. So there are challenges aplenty for Nigel Farage, but in the meantime, I'm sure he'll be celebrating with a couple of pints and his beloved cigarettes somewhere, but just maybe not here.
1: Your correspondent Elias Clure reporting from Clacton-on-Sea, northeast of London. In around a month, a NASA rocket will take a team to the International Space Station, where they'll spend around 6 months. Back on Earth, scientists are investigating how to grow food in space for astronauts on long missions. Landline's Christy O'Brien has discovered the work crosses over into solving some of agriculture's most pressing problems.
2: The final frontier. And we're not talking about the outback, but space. And the race is well and truly on to conquer it, with huge investment in missions to learn and to survive outside Earth. The launch of Artemis 2 in 2026 captured the global imagination as it set off on the first deep space voyage in more than 30 years. What happens up there can sometimes feel a little bit unrelatable to life here on Earth. But stay with me, because right now there are hundreds of scientists across the world working on growing food in space. And there's a massive crossover into agriculture.
3: We'll have to see where the data leads us, I guess, and see.
2: Professor Harvey Miller has spent the last 25 years working on how to feed people in space. He was recently named Western Australia's Scientist of the Year for his work as the Plants for Space research lead at the International Space Centre in WA.
3: Get things on some space missions and also to apply.
2: 150 researchers and 20 PhD students at the University of Western Australia have been finding solutions for life in space, from optical communications, astrophysics, health and agriculture. They are looking to answer some of the big questions. Well, two immediate questions anyway.
3: When we take people to space, we take people and all of their problems and all of the issues they face. And the first thing when you get to space is going to be like, what's for lunch, right?
2: If astronauts are to stay in space for longer missions, they need to be able to produce nutrient-dense food.
3: So this is a great opportunity for plant scientists to be interacting not only with engineers, but also rocket scientists, and thinking about where agriculture and plant science can be brought together to effectively provide a new opportunity for living and sustainability on a different place in the universe.
2: But those solutions can be applied on terra firma too. Many remote indigenous or island communities have limited access to fresh fruit and vegetables and could benefit from space food solutions.
3: Whether that's a remote scenario where you need to be able to bring food somewhere or you don't want to transport it long distances, or somewhere where you just want to grow something and you can't grow it outside. The seasons don't work, the environment doesn't work, the pests don't work.
1: That's Christy O'Brien with that report, and you can catch Landline on Sundays on ABC Television or any time on iView. 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
4: Hello, I'm Evan Wasuka, and welcome to Pacific Review, where we'll be taking a look at the big stories from across the Pacific region over the past week.

0: Coming up on today's show, scientists warn that the Pacific is not ready for a bird flu outbreak. Weather experts are warning about the devastating impacts of El Nino, but in Papua New Guinea, communities are already feeling the impact. And three rugby league brothers search for proof of their Fijian heritage. We'll have more on those stories coming up. This is Pacific Review, coming to you from the lands of the Boonwurrung and Wurundjeri peoples of the Kulin Nation, Melbourne. We start this week in Vanuatu, where the president, Nikenike Vurobaravu, is refusing to bow down to public pressure and revoke a pardon he's issued to two prisoners convicted of sexually abusing children. Among his critics is the country's own prime minister. But despite the public and the political pressure, the president is standing firm. His office has released a lengthy statement justifying his position and providing a legal explanation for the pardons. The ABC's Lily Rose Wellwell in the Vanuatu capital, Port Vila, with more.
1: If President Nikenike Vurobaravu taught a lengthy statement about how he exercises his constitutional power to grant pardons could calm the controversy, it looks like he was wrong.
2: It's very late. It's very confusing. His statement keeps saying this is his sole decision. But, you know, just because it's your decision, you have the power to do it, you need to use some common sense. There's no mention of the victims.
1: Dr. Willy Tokon is the CEO of Transparency International Vanuatu and chair of the Vanuatu Association of Non-Government Organizations.
2: Right now, if you see in the social media, there's a lot of call for him to resign. And I'm not surprised for an educated person like him and in that position to be acting alone, and now he's trying to justify his decision, but everybody is saying, no, I was not consulted.
1: The controversy started last month in the lead-up to Independence Day when President Vurobaravu exercised his constitutional power to pardon 13 inmates. Later, it emerged four of those pardoned had been convicted of sexual offences, two of them for the sexual abuse of children. According to the Telepost newspaper, one still had 6 years to serve of a 10-year jail sentence. The other had 7 years remaining on a 15-year jail term. Jane Yatika, president of the Port Vila City Council of Women, was among those who publicly expressed concern.
3: Many people feel surprised, worried about the cases, but then it sends out a message to the survivor and the public of where their safety stands.
1: Prime Minister Chotham Napat says he was deeply concerned by the pardons and he met with the president on Monday to personally ask him to revoke them. Instead, the president's office, State House, released a statement outlining the factors taken into account when exercising the constitutional power of mercy. Among them are serious medical conditions, rehabilitation, family responsibilities, and reintegration into the community. State House said the president also relies on information and supporting documentation, such as medical reports and references from chiefs, church leaders, and family members. The statement said a pardon does not diminish the seriousness of the offences committed. Jane Yatika disagrees.
3: Pardoning with years left to serve can feel like the state is choosing mercy for the offender over justice for the victim. That weakens deterrence and confidence.
1: She agrees rehabilitation is important, but offences involving sexual violence need to be treated carefully.
3: Everyone deserves a pathway, but for crimes of sexual violence, especially against children, the bar has to be much higher.
1: The statement from the State House does not refer to any specific cases. Jane Yatika believes the president needs to explain clearly why he pardoned the men convicted of sexually abusing children.
3: Transparency matters. Without published criteria, victim consultation and advice from women, child safety agencies, it looks arbitrary and it erodes trust.
1: Dr. Willy Tokot from Transparency International Vanuatu says they should only be on situation in which a pardon should be granted.
2: The only time you can pardon somebody if they have been wrongfully convicted and they have been wrongfully imprisoned, because that is wrong. That's the only case where you can pardon the person.
1: It's not the first time the president

0: Aston has sparked controversy over granting patents. Last year, it revoked the patents it granted to 70 inmates after a public backlash. In its statement, State House acknowledges that greater institutional guidance could assist future prisons and provide greater public understanding and confidence in the process.
1: And that was the ABC's Lily Rose Wellwell reporting from Vanuatu. As bird flu spreads across parts of Australia, threatening wildlife and the poultry industry, in the Pacific, scientists are warning that the region is unprepared. With a virus now on its doorstep, there's fears it could devastate Pacific native bird species. As Jordan Fennell reports, governments across the region are urging people to remain vigilant.
2: All his life, Eric Rafai has loved Fiji's beautiful parrots.
3: I grew up with parrots at home, green with a red neck, yellow with a black beak. They're becoming a rarity.
2: Mr. Rafai is the coordinator for One Health at SPC, the Pacific's leading scientific organization, and he's deeply concerned about what will happen to them if bird flu arrives in Fiji.
3: I guess no one is prepared, if I would say no one. I mean, it goes with the wildlife, and you don't know exactly where wildlife is, where it evolves.
2: The H5N1 virus is a deadly and highly contagious bird flu strain that's killed hundreds of millions of birds and mammals around the world and caused billions of dollars in losses to poultry farmers. Now it's arrived on the Pacific's doorstep in both Australia and New Zealand.
4: When we're talking about the virus is coming, it's going to sweep through, there could be extinctions, we're looking at mass mortalities. It is really actually quite scary.
2: Dr. Lyndall Kidd is BirdLife Australia's National Migratory Shorebird Program Coordinator. So far, there's been more than 200 confirmed cases in Australia.
4: The virus had actually arrived on a subantarctic seabird from the south, and we've seen it cross over into other species. We've had an evidence of a mass mortality event where a group of birds were found together, and the cause of that event was H5 bird flu.
2: The virus is spreading mainly through wild seabirds, which is a big problem for the Pacific. Dr. Kidd explains that these birds migrate on routes called flyways, which is like a bird highway.
4: And there's broadly two flyways. We call these marine flyways that they use. And two of these actually overlap with the Pacific region. That would include many types of, for example, species of shearwaters and species of petrels. But there's many more seabird species that could be mixing essentially out at sea but could then carry the virus into the Pacific.
2: So far, there's no evidence of H5N1 spread in the Pacific, but Samoa and Cook Islands have issued precautionary alerts. Temarama Anguna Kamana is the head of the Cook Islands Ministry of Agriculture, and she says she's urging people to remain vigilant.
5: I'm worried because I don't want our poultry, you know, farmers to be affected, even our local chicken.
2: She says the Ministry of Agriculture is working with local NGOs to monitor the situation. But for Cook Islands, the threat isn't just migratory birds arriving with the virus. It's also what happens if it spreads through New Zealand's poultry.
5: We import one-day-old chicks for our poultry farmers who then raise the chicks and they'll until they become layers. And, you know, we don't have the number of livestock to be able to meet our demand. We rely very heavily on what comes into the country from overseas.
2: Miss Anguna Kamana is also the chair for the Pacific Heads of Veterinary Animal Production Services. And she says her team is looking at a region-wide response.
5: Because some of our countries, like even the Cook Islands, we don't have a qualified vet, you know, within the ministry that looks after livestock. So we would need to, I guess, liaise with the other countries who do have vets or even our partners as to how can we overcome this? You know, what resources can they provide us?
2: She says Cook Islands will need to rely on partner countries like New Zealand and Australia, as well as organisations like SPC. And in Fiji's capital, Suva, Eric Rafai says SPC is working hard to prepare for what's to come.
3: A lot of focus is on rapid detection, communication, informing the public. We've been conducting workshops with our partners, training countries in terms of preparedness. We are now in the phases of conducting simulation exercises with some other countries fact, Fiji will be conducting its first field exercise to test its protocols in

0: couple of weeks.
1: SBC is working with both the Australian and New Zealand governments to share surveillance data and build early warning capacity across the region. Charminda Disanayake is the animal health and production advisor for SBC, and he says one of the biggest hurdles they face is the lack of routine monitoring of wild seabirds.
2: The Pacific Island countries, they are not really prepared for that one because for early detection, but it's not really established within Pacific Island countries. So that is one of the things that are a bit of alarming to us as well.
1: SBC has also been working on getting laboratories and diagnostic processes ready around the Pacific. But there are only four labs in the whole region capable of testing for H5N1 in Fiji, New Caledonia, Australia, and New Zealand.
2: If they can't have a laboratory capacity, possibly introducing the rapid test kits and other sort of a field diagnostic capabilities within that small island setup.
1: In the Pacific region, there are more than 100 bird species already seriously at risk. And if bird flu arrives, Eric Rafai says it will be devastating.
3: Everyone is not aware of their wildlife and how important it is to the ecosystem, and how it's closely linked to the livelihoods of people in terms of the dependency in the poultry industry.
1: His colleague, Charminda Disanayake, says his advice to people is simple.
2: Be alert in the environment, and also not to panic, and report as soon as possible to the relevant authorities in your government.
4: And that was Charminda Disanayake, Animal Health and Production Advisor with the Pacific Community, ending that report from Jordan Fennell. We go to Papua New Guinea's highlands, where villages are bracing for what the El Nino weather phenomenon could bring in the coming months. A prolonged drought has already destroyed crops, and rivers have dried up along with water wells. As Natasha Emick reports, the situation has even forced children out of school as they join the search for food and water.
5: For the past 3 months, the people of Komia village in the southern highlands have been battling both drought and frosts.
6: If it continues, the kids might lose life, or we might have affected by disease.
5: Community leader Mark Hanna has been documenting the damage brought on by El Nino. He says the large river that once supplied the whole community is now reduced to rocks and puddles. What little water remains is being shared by everyone for drinking, cooking, and washing dishes.
6: The water itself is not helped because the entire population is accessing the same very low flow of the water. It contains a lot of debt because they're accessing it washing dishes and so.
5: With water this scarce, even basic hygiene has become a luxury.
6: We are lucky only we are using it for drinking and cooking. So most challenges is we're having health issues because we are using dirty bearings, clothes are dirty. We are not having but producing a smell in the bodies.
5: The local school has cut classes to just 4 hours a day, ending at midday, so children can spend the afternoon searching for water now. And there is little food waiting for them at home. The frost that followed the drought has destroyed village gardens.
6: It's like a bushfire. It turned into brown. So we have no food anymore. It's like a desert.
5: He says many families earn their money by selling food from their gardens and fish from local fisheries. With that income now gone, they're struggling to afford food elsewhere, and many are going hungry.
6: The government currently are not able to at least pump some relief funds. So we are still waiting, and kids will be suffering. Many old people might die. Sorry.
5: On the other side of the province, in Umbongo, fish farmer James Angel says he has never seen a drought this bad.
7: El Nino came and dried up that pond. So I got rid of all that 25 or 24,000 fish. And that is the effect of it. So now I don't have any more fish.
5: In PNG's Western Highlands region, Pogora Gold Mine has halted processing because of the low water levels in Wally Creek Dam. Resident Elijah Pairapu says water supplies in nearby Payam are also running low.
8: But those people who are living in Payam town are able to access the water supply that has been fed by Palipaka River, which is also getting low.
5: He says food prices are rising, while tribal fighting has left many people reliant on supplies from outside of Pogora, making food security increasingly vulnerable.
8: If African farmers are not able to supply the food in Pogra, then we Pogra will really feel the pinch.

0: of this year. The trend is already there. We can see it. Prices of cows have risen, and even prices of rice bag and all these things have risen.
1: But the hard days appear far from over.
2: The peak of the El Nino condition could be around September, October.
1: That's Dr. Kacheng Wongsatha Ponchai, who heads the UN's Food and Agricultural Organization in PNG. He says the timing of this El Nino could make things a lot more difficult for farmers than previous years, because the peak is set to hit during the months when PNG would normally get a lot of rain.
2: So we also do have to understand that the impact of El Nino on food and agriculture also depends on how the drought will affect the cropping season. And this one seems to be also very, very bad as well.
1: There are also serious concerns about the impact on health services. In Simbu province, public health facilities have scaled down due to a lack of water and only providing emergency care after 2 p.m. Dr. Kasi Ken heads the Simbu Provincial Health Authority. He says many other Highlands hospitals are facing similar struggles and also considering scaling back their services, and like them, are doing what they can to get by.
3: We get the big 9,000 liters tanks and put them at the back of the big trucks, go down and they will get water and then they will come uphill again. So that's what we are doing now to sustain us in this El Nino period.
4: And that was Dr. Kasi Ken from the Simbu Provincial Health Authority, ending that report from Natasha Emick. The war in the Middle East is continuing to force countries around the world to look for alternative energy supplies. And oil and gas giants have cast their eyes on an LNG stockpile on Australia's doorstep. The gas field in Papua New Guinea's Gulf province contains resources with a raw value upward of $70 billion. But for two decades, it's remained untapped. PNG correspondent Marian Farr takes a look at whether that could all change.
5: Joseph Irai is a landowner from the Barari Delta of PNG's Gulf province, a vast landscape of serpentine rivers and rich mangrove forests. For his people, the environment is life.
6: We survive from it, we learn from it, we live with it, and when we die, we go back to the land.
5: But 20 years ago, a huge natural gas deposit was discovered around his home. The Elk Antelope field contains the energy equivalent of 1 billion barrels of oil, worth upwards of $59 billion. Professor Stephen Howes is an economist who's been tracking plans to develop the site known as Papua LNG, plans that have never quite eventuated.
7: You can list a number of separate reasons for delay: change of government, COVID, higher construction costs.
5: Oil and gas giants behind the project, Total Energies, ExxonMobil and Santos, have been growing frustrated with the delays. But things could be about to change. War in the Middle East has sent consumers looking for new sources of LNG.
7: So to have a source, you know, that's in the Asia-Pacific region, which is a stable region, it's a region at peace, is very attractive. So that will help this project.
5: PNG, a resource-dependent nation sometimes referred to as the Saudi Arabia of the Pacific, needs the economic stimulus from Papua LNG.
7: PNG has gone without a new resource project.
5: But not everyone is confident in its future. Kevin Morrison is a market analyst with the Institute for Energy Economics and Financial Analysis. 3 years ago, he was warning of an LNG glut and said the project could be financially risky. While he agrees things have changed due to conflict in the Middle East, he says the market is still poised to grow.
8: Yeah, there's so much gas coming onto the market. It's the biggest increase in LNG supply that the market has ever seen.
5: Papua LNG's proponents still haven't announced a single buyer.
8: Normally they have these signed agreements, but for this one, there hasn't been anything signed. So it's just uncertain about where this gas will go.
5: The project also needs to secure financial backing. Nearly 30 financial institutions have backed away from the project after a group of NGOs alleged the project violates the Equator Principles, a globally recognised benchmark for financial institutions to assess environmental and social risks. The complaint raised human rights, biodiversity, climate and transparency concerns. Total Energies says it's committed to respecting the Equator Principles and is working closely with authorities and local communities to make sure the project exceeds social and environmental standards. But landowners like Joseph Irai want greater assurances.
6: The consultation, people heard it, but not really absorbed

0: into them that they really understand the impact.
1: He says while people want the benefits that will flow, his community still doesn't know enough to agree to the project.
0: It has to be understood by the people before we can give away or agree to it.
2: And that was landowner Joseph Irai ending that report from the ABC's PNG correspondent, Marion Farr. Samuela, Sione and Latu are the Fainu brothers playing for West Tigers in the NRL. The trio have Tongan, Maori and Fijian heritage and have declared their intent to play for Fiji's national team, the Bati, at this year's Rugby League World Cup. But as Richard Ewart reports, to do that, first they have to provide documentary proof proving that their grandmother was of Fijian heritage.
3: Played quickly by Twal. Galvin, steaming under, ball in the corner, Sam Wanafainu has gone over.
4: They could play for New Zealand or Tonga, but Sione, Latu and Sam Wanafainu want to play for Fiji. Their belief is that they qualify through Fijian ancestry on their grandmother's side, but the Bati's head coach Mick Potter says tracking down the documents they need is proving to be difficult.
5: The information I'm getting is they should, and they're very willing to get it over the line. And honestly, I don't know what's going to happen, but I'm very hopeful that these guys get to play for Fiji. And their grandmother is adamant about where she's from, where she was born. And unfortunately, with the elders being mostly passed away, it's hard to find the evidence. And back in the 50s, when she was born, the records are scant.
4: The brothers' story has generated plenty of chatter on social media and among the Rugby League podcasters.
6: The three Fainu brothers have committed to Fiji for this World Cup. I can see them all starting for the Bati and having a massive impact.
5: They just add to the layer of quality that, you know, just lifts up the standard. They could play a key role in three players. That's a massive difference to your roster.
4: The chairman of the IRL, Troy Grant, says they have no issues with the brothers' application to represent Fiji, as it's evident they have a genuine desire to play for the Bati. However, the world governing body is playing it by the book, and having already extended their deadline, the Fainos and the FNRL need to come up with the required documents very soon. More broadly, though, the case reopens the debate about how many countries any one player should be allowed to represent.
3: Comes through Latu Fainu, who sees a huge hole. There he is, the fill-in man, the utility tonight.
4: Latu Fainu played for Tonga in 2023. Now he wants to play for Fiji, and he could also opt for New Zealand. Mick Potter says he has no problem with that.
5: Doesn't bother me either way. People jump on boats and they migrate, and it's just sort of mixed culture everywhere. And I don't mind that people, you know, especially from smaller countries, can play for different nations. And it probably adds to the spice of rugby league.
4: But as the generations roll on, eventually the supply of heritage players available to play for Pacifica teams will dry up. That's why Mick Potter is keen to grow the game in Fiji. He wants younger players from the local competition to get better, faster and put their hands up for Bati selection. He describes himself as Switzerland in the relationship between the Silktails and the FNRL, which remains fractious to say the least. The Silktails are producing young talent though, and three of their current squad have just signed NRL deals with the Bulldogs.
5: I'm very neutral with that area. But all the pathways that we can get to with very competitive clubs in the NRL, I think, is very helpful. And Silktails is one of those pathways. Being able to go to Canterbury Banks now, I think that's second to none. The systems they've got in place there under Cameron Seraldo and Phil Gould, I don't think there's any better. Really happy for the young men, and best of luck. Hopefully in a few years we see them in the Fiji Bati team.
4: Meanwhile, as far as the Fainu brothers are concerned, the search for that proof they need goes on.
5: If they've got Fijian blood, I think it's right that they should play. But getting evidence from back then, the forensics seem to be a little bit hard at the moment, and it'll just go on someone who was living there and that vouches that a grandmother was born in Fiji.
2: So the quest goes on for the Fainu brothers, and the reporter there was Richard Ewart. And that brings us to the end of Pacifica Review for this week. I'm Evan Wasuka. Join us again next week for more stories and news from across the Pacific region.
7: 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I'm Mandy Pressland with a news update before we take you back to the BBC. Eastern Standard Time now, 6 o'clock. In Central Australia, it's 5:30. In the West, it's 4 o'clock.
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0: Victorian authorities say they're working quickly to vaccinate penguin colonies after the confirmed death of a little penguin on Phillip Island from H5 bird flu. The bird was found away from the area on the island where the famous daily penguin parade takes place. Two great crested terns from Victoria's East Gippsland and on the Mornington Peninsula have also died of bird flu. The state's biodiversity officer, Dr. James Todd, says the directions are concerning ahead of the breeding season.
1: These areas represent areas in which large numbers of species that are at risk from H5 congregate and aggregate, particularly over the coming spring, where large numbers of animals will be feeding and breeding.
0: Meantime, two wild seabirds found on King Island yesterday have tested positive for H5N1 bird flu. The international NGO Save the Children says it's looking to respond to the powerful earthquake in Indonesia once initial assessments have been completed. Officials in Indonesia say at least 20 people have been killed following the magnitude 7.7 quake that struck off the coast of the island of Flores. Save the Children Indonesia's Fali Usman says the quake presents special risks to children.
2: For children, this is a frightening and dangerous situation. They face the risk of injury, displacement, and significant emotional distress. We urge families to remain calm, stay alert of aftershocks, and keep children in safe areas.
0: An Israeli airstrike on southern Lebanon has killed 7 people and wounded 3 in one of the deadliest attacks since a precarious truce between Israel and the Iranian-backed Hezbollah militant group came into effect nearly 2 months ago. Larry Buttrose reports.
3: Lebanon's state-run national news agency says the strike targeted a home on the edge of the village of Ansar in the country's south, and paramedics are still searching through the rubble. Israel and the Lebanese government announced a framework agreement on June 26, laying out a plan for Israeli forces to withdraw from southern Lebanon in exchange for the disarmament of Hezbollah. It also envisions steps towards an eventual peace agreement between the two countries, which technically remain in a state of war nearly 80 years after Israel's establishment. Hezbollah has refused direct talks and wasn't party to the deal.
0: One Nation leader Pauline Hanson says she wants to crack down on the type of migrants that are allowed into Australia in her latest proposed immigration policy. She says One Nation would ban all migrants from countries on Smart Travellers Do Not Travel list, including Lebanon, Iran, Sudan and Syria. Senator Hanson says if countries aren't safe enough for Australians to travel to, it's not safe to let their citizens into Australia. And she's made the following claim.
4: Terrorist attacks that have happened in Australia have happened from these people who have not been vetted properly, who have been refugees, and that's where a lot of the terrorism has happened. I don't give a damn. I don't make apologies for being tough on this. It's about time someone did.
0: Western Australia's Premier Roger Cook says the Prime Minister is backing his state when it comes to the state's share of the GST. The Productivity Commission's interim report on the 2018 GST deal that boosted Western Australia's slice of the pie found it was costly and inequitable. Meanwhile, Anthony Albanese has said Western Australia will get a fair share. Roger Cook says he welcomes a visit by the Prime Minister ahead of the Secret Harbour by-election.
5: He has come here more often than all the previous 4 Prime Ministers combined. He gets WA. He knows that the Western Australia is the engine room of the national economy, and that's why he's backing our team and he's backing our state and he's backing our situation when it comes to the GST.
0: There are reports of MasterCard holders having their transactions declined. Some Commonwealth Bank customers have received a message saying it's due to a global MasterCard issue. In a statement, CommBank has urged users to make payments using EFTPOS instead. Down Detector, a website where users are able to report service outages, has received more than 1,700 reports of MasterCard issues. To sport, in the AFL at the MCG, St Kilda has easily accounted for Richmond 94-45. At half-time, Brisbane leads Gold Coast 37-25. In the AFLW, North Melbourne has thrashed Geelong 100-27. To rugby league in the NRL at Shark Park, Cronulla has gone down to Canberra Raiders 20-24. In the NRLW, Gold Coast Titans have beaten St George 26-10. At Western Sydney Stadium, Parramatta Eels have beaten Canterbury Bulldogs 30-18. And in the

0: looking at probably with the yields where they're going to be of a loss of £1,000 a hectare, which isn't something that's sustainable and can't go forward. So we have put different things in place on the farm. So we've increased cattle numbers. We've looked at putting more longer term grass lays in, but without having the infrastructure there to be able to manage those crops, a seed needs water to grow. We've not had that.
1: If things don't change, as these temperatures get

Time to look ahead to the capital city weather now for tomorrow, Sunday the 16th of August. Brisbane, you're looking at a shower or two with a top of 23. 19 in Sydney with showers easing. 15 for Canberra after dipping down to zero overnight. Not surprisingly, there'll be some morning frost followed by a shower or two. Partly cloudy in 15 for Melbourne. Hobart 15 and partly cloudy as well. 16 and cloudy in Adelaide. Perth is in for a magic day tomorrow. Sunny and 24. Sunny as well in Darwin with a max of 32.

0: We're all used to seeing athletes bring a will to win onto the field of play. It's one of the defining characteristics of the world's very best. But sometimes that never-say-die attitude is needed away from the sporting arena. So this week, winners fighting for more than just sporting glory.
1: They are problems of society and class and opportunity. And there is a lunatic who lives in South Africa. it's an unfair word, but I've said it to her many times, who brilliantly makes people's on a daily basis and with a horizon to aspire to better. Sorry about calling you a lunatic, Ash. You are a lunatic. But it is extraordinary.
0: More from Catherine Cairns shaping the lives of South African kids through the power of polo and other stories worth fighting for. With me, Katie Smith, on Not By The Playbook from the BBC World Service. And we start with cricketer Ross Taylor, who's achieved legendary status in New Zealand. His list of records and accomplishments is immense. A former captain of the national team, he played more than 450 international matches and is the only person in the world to have more than 100 appearances in all three formats of cricket. That's Tests, One Day Internationals and T20s. The son of a New Zealand father and Samoan mother, Ross grew up immersed in both cultures and wore the New Zealand cricket jersey with pride.
2: We used to go to church a lot, learning both English and Samoan, you know, Bible studies. Dad, a little bit more relaxed, sort of, we got away with a lot more. Mum was the disciplinarian. You know, money was tight, so you had to bandy together as a family, and there was a lot of love. I think Samoan people were very hospitable, family-orientated, and I guess me playing cricket, I wouldn't, not an outlier, but we just haven't really had a lot of Pacific Island people play cricket where, you know, you see those contact sports like NFL. I always joke around that all Samoans are related. So I say that The Rock, Dwayne Johnson, is my uncle. And when, you know, when you say that to people, they actually think, believe me, when I'm saying, no, I'm just joking. But, you know, talking about how all Islanders are related in some way.
0: So what you're telling me, really, what I'm hearing from that is that you could have been a Hollywood superstar or you could have been a rugby league star, maybe won an Olympic gold medal, but instead you picked cricket and that's okay.
2: I would hope to believe all of those things, but realistically, maybe not. But when, you know, when you're in a changing room and, you know, we've got a lot of downtime and people will be like, "What? Who would play you in a movie?" And everyone's saying all these, and I said The Rock. I'm probably more likely to play Maui than he is to play me.
0: So when you were playing for New Zealand, were there many other players of mixed heritage around you? And if not, did you find that difficult? Did you feel different to other people?
2: No, not really. I think towards the end of my career, we had a lot of Indian players on our side. There was one game we played in Pakistan that six of our 11 players were born outside of New Zealand. So, you know, New Zealand is a very diverse, multicultural country and is becoming even more so. I see myself as a Kiwi.
0: Because you've spoken out since retiring from New Zealand about moments of racism that you've faced or suffered through your career. So was it unexpected for you then as someone who identified as a Kiwi?
2: I couldn't write a book about my life and my career and not touch on it. It is what it is. I mean, I'm watching my son. He's a lighter colour than me. So if I'm honest, apart from his heritage and people knowing who he is and who his dad is, he won't cop the banter that some people will call it or unconscious bias that was around. And people sort of not necessarily accept it, but they think, really, racism happens? You don't have to go far than read comments on Facebook or Instagram. The thing that sticks out for me is when my wife sees it. My wife's white. She's seen what happens to me and how people have treated me differently to her just by the colour of our skin. So it's there. It's an easy target, I suppose, in some sort of way.
0: Ross retired from international cricket in 2022. But as it turned out, his career wasn't entirely over. 3 years later, there was a chance to represent Samoa in honour of his mother.
2: I was happy in retirement. If you were to tell me I'd be playing international cricket in my 40s, and then somehow I qualified to go to the qualifying for the World Cup. So I'm the second Samoan to have played cricket for New Zealand. Murphy Sua played for New Zealand in the early 90s, and he rang me up and said, Ross, Samoa have qualified. Would you come out? And I was like, absolutely no, straight away. I said, thanks, but no thanks. I've had my time.

0: mother was sick at the time. She had kidney disease, and I mentioned it to her, and knowing mum, a proud lady, but she said it's up to you, son. But I knew deep down she wanted me to play, so I ran it past her before she passed away, probably a week or so beforehand. So I couldn't back out then. I had to play. Absolutely loved it, experiencing my mother's culture day in, day out. And unfortunately, we didn't make the World Cup, but in terms of being able to give back to cricket, a game that's been fantastic to me, was awesome. And I'm a chief of the village that I live in Samoa as well, that mum grew up in. So, I sort of needed to do it for them as well.
1: And I'm so sorry to hear about your mum. I can imagine it was probably extra poignant because of that as well, to go and do it in her honour.
0: Oh, very much so. But it was quite emotional when they were all bringing it up. I was like, well, they actually had a tournament in Japan this year, which they came in the top three, so they've qualified again for the next tournament, and they're ringing me asking me to play in the next tournament. So watch the space. I'm at about 5%.
1: Are you actually retired now?
0: I mean, officially, I probably haven't, but so yeah, it's worth it. Maybe after this conversation, I might be at that 20 again, but we'll leave it at 20.
1: So, having finally retired, I mean, I think he has, Ross was looking for opportunities to use his platform to make a difference. He was invited to join an initiative called All In, dedicated to ending violence against women and girls.
0: As a sportsman, as a father, you have the opportunity, you have a platform to do good or choose where you want to go to in your career. I've been fortunate enough that the game of cricket has been good to me, and I showed my wife, I showed my manager, and they were like, "You're doing this." They didn't even give me the opportunity. They're saying, "No, nah, Ross, this is too good an opportunity." So I jumped in, and I was nervous, if I'm honest. I mean, some of these people. We all went around the room and introduced each other. Former presidents of countries, lawyers of UN, gynecologists dealing with genital mutilation, all these unbelievable people. And I hit a cricket ball for a living. And they'd done it for 10, 15 years. And one lady had done work in this space for 40 years. And then it got to me, and to say I was intimidated was probably an understatement. And I said, "Oh, hi, my name's Ross Taylor, former international cricketer. I'm doing this because of my daughter and son, and I've been a part of this for 2 months." And they they brought the house down. They didn't have a sportsman. A sportsman probably didn't want to put their hand up too much, but I thought it was too good. But at the same time, I'm sort of proud of that too, and the fact that you're putting your head above water, wanting to extend myself and learn about it. But I've learned so much just in the 10 months that I've been on the board. The thing that blew me away is the numbers in New Zealand are, sorry, not necessarily New Zealand, but in the Oceania area, Pacific Islands, Australia, New Zealand, numbers are some of the worst in the world, where violence against women are horrendous. So something needs to be done. And, we're already putting that in place. And it's funny how there's, sorry, not funny, but when you start talking about it, then the discussions, and you start meeting different people who are in different organizations who are sort of doing the same thing. So almost doing the collaboration inadvertently by just your relationships you have with people, that you can help out other organizations as well, and bring an awareness to it.
1: Well, and I think the key thing for me personally, as a woman talking here, is that you are someone who occupies a space of, yes, profile. You've been at the highest level of sport, but you have occupied a space that's probably pretty blokey, isn't it? It's pretty full of men, and there are young boys out there who want to be you. So if there's a way that you can influence how they grow up, how they treat women, how they respect women, how they talk about women, that could be really, really valuable.
0: The numbers in New Zealand and the Pacific Island are terrible. And cricket as a whole, Southeast Asia, cricket is religion over there. And I suppose being able to try and enter that space and try and make a positive difference, and then also try and get other sportsmen from these countries that these young kids look up to and admire, not only as role models, but they think these people are gods, Virat Kohli. He can't walk the streets of of India. As I said, I've still got a lot to learn in this space, but I'm trying my best to do this, and hopefully make the next generation of young boys and men into positive role models that continue.

0: to pass that on to and, you know, break the cycle, so to speak. Being quiet is easy. You know, being able to stand up and just telling somebody, no, no, no, stop there, is a powerful thing and an uncomfortable thing, and especially if you're talking in a team environment. But a team environment can be a lot of things. I mean, that can be a workplace. It doesn't just have to be a changing room. It's easier to say nothing. So, you know, saying something is better than saying nothing.
1: And just finally then, in that space you have been in throughout your career, you know, being ultra competitive, being probably hyper masculine at times, or this concept of, you know, being a man. If you were to pass on a message to younger boys listening now, what does it mean to you, Ross, to be a man?
0: Great question. I suppose everybody is different, but there's nothing wrong with being vulnerable in your feelings. We all have a mother, we all have female people that we look up to, but just being authentic to yourself. I feel hard to like to go out there and tell people what to do, but just being respectful, being a stand-up person, keep learning, and, you know, hopefully, you know, the change rooms and things that I've been in, you know, having those awkward discussions can go a long way, and I feel like we're getting there, and it's in there slowly as well.
1: You also recently hosted the Prime Minister of India and New Zealand, didn't you, Narendra Modi? Did you have some interesting chats with him?
0: I patted him on the back. I don't know if that's normal with the dignitaries, but it was amazing. And I suppose that goes back a little bit to what we're talking about. Cricket opens doors in these countries and having some influence for the positive changes in both countries as well.
1: Former New Zealand cricket captain Ross Taylor and the action he's taking to try and challenge attitudes and stop violence towards women.

Hello, producer Joel here, ready to say I do to this week's quiz question. We're about to hear a story of love born from sporting competition. So my question is about three famous sporting marriages. Firstly, there's tennis legends Steffi Graf and Andre Agassi, Olympic cycling heroes Sir Jason Kenny and Dame Laura Kenny, and football pair, soccer and American style, Julie and Zach Ertz. So what unites these sporting couples? Is it A, they all have five children? B, the women won more career titles than their husbands? Or C, they all had for their first wedding dance, Tina Turner's Simply the Best? I'm back later with Dion.

0: From the BBC World Service, with me, Katie Smith, this is Not by the Playbook. Still to come, Annika Malachinsky and her fight to be able to take part in the same event her brother competes in at the Olympics, because her sport was the only discipline not open to women at the Games. First, though, have you ever heard the saying that the only thing worth fighting for is love? Well, 70 years ago at the 1956 Olympic Games, Czechoslovakian discus thrower Olga Fikatova caused a scandal by falling in love with an American hammer thrower called Harold Connolly. Despite winning her country's only gold medal, Olga was treated as a traitor by the communist government and her achievements were ignored. A few months later, Harold travelled to Prague to marry Olga and take her back to America. Olga told her story to Not by the Playbook's Claire Bowes.
1: The run-up to the Olympics in Melbourne, Australia, was overshadowed by the political tensions of the Cold War. But once the Games began, much of the talk was of love.
2: We kissed and I said, I love you, and he went off. And I thought to myself, well, he's wonderful, and I'll probably never see him again, you know.
1: He was an American hammer thrower named Harold Connolly. She was a Czechoslovak discus thrower called Olga Fikatova. The two came from opposite sides of the ideological divide which defined the world at the time, the capitalist West and the communist East.
2: All I knew about America was from the magazines. There were some cowboy and Indian magazines, right?
1: As a teenager in communist Czechoslovakia, Olga poured all of her energy into sport and sought advice from two legendary Czechoslovak athletes, the runner Emil Zatopek and his wife, Olympic javelin champion Dana.
2: She feels my shoulder and she said, no, your shoulder is not built for the javelin, but what you could do is discus throwing. Emil said, that's a great idea. You go and you really train and practice, and we'll all go together to Melbourne.
1: The Olympics were just 2 years away, not long for Olga to perfect her technique with this new sport. Fortunately, she found a coach with a unique approach.
2: He told me, look, you've already trained so many years. We have to teach you how to throw the discus. And the discus is really a dance event. So he would play over and over the Blue Danube over the loudspeakers in that little sport grounds. And everybody hated me because all they heard while I was training the Blue Danube over and over again, one turn after another in a row.
1: It worked, and soon Olga Fikatova was flying all the way to Australia.
2: It almost seems that as the plane got to the sky and we were heading to Australia, that you are leaving all the bad stuff away and you are going to some kind of a fairyland.
1: This fairyland was a world away from the pain of her home life, where her family had been targeted as alleged Western sympathisers. Her father had been a political prisoner and her mother had suffered a nervous breakdown. In Melbourne, she was in high spirits when one day she skipped along to return her discus to the underground kit room.
2: I was happy, so instead of walking down the steps, I jumped. I just jumped down, except I landed on somebody. I landed on this man and I looked at him. I read on his sweatsuit, USA. And I cannot quite repeat what I thought to myself, because we get all these instructions, don't talk to the Americans, right? And I said, I am sorry. And he said, oh, don't be sorry. It was pleasant. And they just laughed so freely. They were just so free.
1: Harold Connolly was first to compete, taking gold for America in the hammer. Then it was Olga's turn. She took the lead in the discus with a massive throw of nearly 54 metres. But she had to wait until the end of the event to see if her Russian rival could beat it.
2: And I was just lying down, holding my ears to hear how loud the applause will be from the stadium, because, you know, there was like over 100,000 people there, right? And there was not much of an applause. And the next thing, the official tapped my shoulder and he said, "You can get up now, you won."
1: With her country's only gold medal of the Olympics under her belt, she relaxed and began to enjoy Melbourne with her new friend, Harold.
2: We would meet usually on the track, and the Czechoslovakian officials, they began to criticize me about, you know, hanging out with the Americans.
1: By the end of the Games, the Czechoslovak officials feared Olga would defect to America, so they tried to separate the couple.
2: And I got so disappointed, so insulted. I would never, never, never left. I have my family, I have my school, I have all the people who loved me, and I'm coming there with the only gold medal. And these people treat me like some kind of a traitor.
1: When she finally returned home, there was no hero's welcome.
2: They said I caused a bad name to the country by running around with an American fascist.
1: But the fascist kept his word and flew to Czechoslovakia to be with Olga. The pair wrote to the president asking permission to marry.
2: He said, "Why do you want to get married to this American?" And I said, "I love him and..."

0: Look, I live there, but I still want to compete for Czechoslovakia, and I will go to America and just promote all the good that's around here, you know?
1: Incredibly, he allowed the wedding to go ahead in Prague, the first time under the communist government that a Czechoslovak citizen had been allowed to marry a foreigner. But the president asked that they keep the ceremony discreet.
0: So Wednesday morning, everybody's at work, and a few taxi cabs took us and our family, and we were coming to that city square, and suddenly the cars stopped. And then somebody came and he said, you will have to walk because there's a lot of people waiting for you. And it was like about 30,000 people. It was unbelievable.
1: The wedding made headlines around the world. Olga moved to America. But at the next Olympic Games, she was rejected by her home country. Instead, she threw the discus for the USA.
0: I met people from the Czech team and they turned around and walked away from me and one spat on the ground in front of me. I cried, right? I cried. Where is Harold? Where is Harold? Somebody said, oh, he's out there. He's with a bunch of hammer throwers drinking beer. So I ran in there. I said, I'm a displaced person. They said, come on, have a beer. We are all one family. And all the hammer throwers from different countries, you know. And I just realized that now I'm an American. I better be a good one.
1: Olga and Harold were married for 17 years and had four children. Her Olympic success was forgotten in Czechoslovakia until 2005, when she was invited back to Prague to be given a Lifetime Achievement Award.
2: A wonderful tale of the fight for love. And what a great victory.
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4: A question we have thought about in road ecology for a very long time is there a road that is too big to fix?
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2: Still to come, the South African project using the sport of kings, polo, to help change lives and make the sport more accessible. Plus, the American skier who watched her brother fulfill his Olympic dream in the only event at the Games not open to women. We're back in a couple of minutes.
7: BBC News with Govinda Gill. The Taliban have been marking 5 years since they returned to power in Afghanistan with a parade through Kabul. Military helicopters have flown over the capital, where rickshaws and motorbikes have been decorated with flags. The celebrations also include sports events, which girls and women are banned from attending. Rescue workers in Indonesia have been pulling survivors from the rubble following an earthquake off Flores Island. The quake has killed at least 38 people. Firefighters in France are continuing to battle a wildfire raging in the southwestern Lyon region. Further evacuations have taken place overnight. The authorities in Hungary are to sink two barges in the River Danube. It's hoped this will raise the water level to ensure continued operation of a nuclear power plant. British maritime officials monitoring international shipping routes say an unknown projectile has struck a commercial vessel in the Strait of Hormuz. All crew are reportedly safe in the latest such incident. Lebanon's prime minister says the seven people killed in an Israeli strike were not part of military infrastructure. The Israeli military had earlier said it targeted Hezbollah positions after militants had taken unspecified action against an IDF security zone in southern Lebanon.

0: One of Russia's oldest political parties says it will appeal against its exclusion from next month's parliamentary elections. The leader of Yabloko said the Supreme Court ruling that the party was taking overseas funding had nothing to do with reality. Police in Germany are investigating an attack on two 14-year-old boys involving a member of the European Parliament from the far-right Alternative for Germany. The politician said he had apprehended a teenager who'd vandalised an AfD campaign poster, but he did not comment on the injuries to the boy's head and face. BBC News.
1: I'm Katie Smith, and from the BBC World Service, this is Not by the Playbook. Still to come, the fight to save a groundbreaking project offering some of South Africa's poorest children the chance to change their lives through the sport of polo.
2: They are problems of society and class and opportunity. And there is a lunatic who lives in South Africa. it's an unfair word, but I've said it to her many times, who brilliantly makes people's on a daily basis and with a horizon to aspire to better. Sorry about calling you a lunatic, Ash. You are a lunatic. How are you? I mean, you're mad. But it is extraordinary.
1: But first, imagine excelling in the same sport as your brother, watching him compete at the Olympics, and knowing you're not allowed to replicate that very same dream. Well, that's exactly what has happened to American skier Annika Malachinsky. Their sport of Nordic combined, a combination of ski jumping and long distance endurance skiing, is the last discipline at the Olympics not open to women. Now 25, Annika has fought hard to establish herself as one of the world's very best in Nordic combined and has been campaigning for years to become an Olympian.
3: When I started it back in 2017, there was a bright future for us, but there wasn't a lot going on at that moment. So we hadn't had any World Cups or World Championships. And that was when things started to shift a little bit when I started, is like all of a sudden, okay, we were being invited to the Continental Cups. And then we had our first ever World Cup in Austria. And then we had World Championships, and we grew the sport from honestly zero. And that was so impressive for me to come into a sport and see just how fast it was growing. I mean, we were getting more women to do it. We were going internationally. We were really fighting to be included in 2022. You know, when the decision came about women weren't going to be able to go in 2022, it was like, okay, we're still like working on this. We're going to get there. So we put in a lot of work, grow the sport. And then when the decision for 26 comes along, that was like a slap in the face, because every single one of us, coaches, staff, athletes, men and women, we were all like, yeah, like 2026 is our year. We've done everything that the IOC wanted to see from us. You know, we grew the sport. We have World Cups. We have World Championships, Youth Olympics. We have everything. And so, yeah, I was on a plane and, you know, I got the airplane Wi-Fi and sat in on that meeting, and the president of the IOC at the time, it was just like no explanation. It was like the women will not be able to go, and like next subject. So it was like a shock. Like, what did they just decide? And so, yeah, I cried on that plane 8 hours straight. The flight attendants felt so bad for me. They had no idea what was happening. I just get fed ice cream, more ice cream, but nothing could have made me feel better in that moment.
1: Because that is your entire life's work, your career, your future, your dreams and ambitions in that moment, realized.
3: Yeah. And it's like in that moment, of course, it sucks. But then at the same time, like I have to sit on that for 4 years, you know, like it's not like, oh, the Olympics is happening next year and we can't go. But we had to sit on that for 4 years, knowing that in 26, my brother and other men Nordic combined athletes qualify for the Olympics, but we don't even stand a chance. It doesn't matter how good I am, how good the others are. It doesn't matter that I've won a World Cup. No matter what, I will not be going to the Olympics. And that was a really, really hard pill to swallow.
1: I can only imagine how, going back to that moment then in the stands, watching your brother, how difficult that was for you to see those opportunities that could have been yours, and to know that the only reason they weren't was because of your gender.

0: That's heartbreaking.
1: Yeah, it really was. And especially at that time, it's hard because, I was just sobbing watching the opening ceremonies. And then they go on about how it's the most gender equal Olympics. Like, it doesn't feel good, that's for sure. And then when all the athletes are posting on social media and, like getting their Olympic kits and competition days, and you just have to like sit back and watch, knowing that you should be there. And it was really hard for that whole entire period. And especially my brother and I kind of got into a little fight because I'm like, why haven't I heard anything from you? Like, you haven't texted me, you haven't called me. Like, I've been trying to be supportive. And he's like, well, I don't know how much you want to hear about this. Like, this is sad. So you want to be there and support, and especially with my brother, but it's really hard to not be able to be a part of the experience. And, it's an honor to be able to go to the Olympics. And it's kind of something that every single athlete dreams about. And it's something that I've dreamed about, whether it was in gymnastics or Nordic combined. And so that's why I feel like I've really dedicated so much of my advocacy for this and really trying to get the word out.
0: Did you ever consider giving up or turning to one sport specifically in pursuit of your Olympic dream?
1: Yeah, absolutely. Like when I was in that airplane and they said no to 26, I mean, I was thinking then and there that I was just gonna, it was done, like that I'm just gonna quit. And I didn't realize that the fight can still continue and that there's only one competition in every 4 years that I'm missing out on. Like other than that, I get to compete on a World Cup circuit. I get to compete at World Championships. I still get to do everything that every other athlete gets to do. I just don't get to compete at the highest stage. And that sucks, but I had to take a step back and, I'm not doing this just to go to the Olympics. I do this because I love the sport and I love the community and I love that I get to be an athlete and push myself.
0: And I'll just read this. This was from the IOC during the time of the Milan Cortina Games going on. They said, to all intents and purposes, we're gender balanced. We're taking a look at Nordic combined here at this event. The participants generally are from a small number of countries. It needs to be more universal. And then they go on to say, going forward, we'll take data points in order to evaluate these disciplines with respective events for the French Alps in 2030. If Nordic combined does stay, women will be part of it.
1: So that's kind of what we're also now fighting for. It's not just the sport or the women, it's the sport.
0: What have you learned about yourself, Annika, then, going through such hardship and heartbreak and potentially knowing that your dream may never be realized at the Olympics?
1: I've learned that I take things personal because but at the end of the day, I was like, no, they're not going to win this. I will put all the pressure that I can physically do and emotionally to fight for this sport. It's gained a lot of traction, especially this past Olympic year. I reached a lot of people. I heard a lot of fun stories where it's like, my girlfriend was out in the bar in Wisconsin and they ended up knowing all about Nordic combined and talking about you and your advocacy and how it's crazy that women don't get to go, like in this random bar in Wisconsin. And that's ultimately like what I really wanted to do with like my social media and my advocacy is like I wanted to reach people that might not know anything about winter sports or Nordic combined or anything. So I've learned that you just can't give up. You just have to fight for things that other people don't believe in.
0: Well, best of luck, and thank you so much for sharing so much time and so much of your energy and emotions with us on that, Annika. We really appreciate it.
1: Thank you so much. It was so nice to meet you guys.
0: Well, shortly after we spoke to Annika, the International Olympic Committee finally announced what they decided regarding the future of the Nordic combined in the Olympic program. And sadly, well, it was not good news for Annika. In fact, not good news for the entire Malachinsky family. The sport's been removed completely from the next Winter Games in France in 2030. Despite her busy schedule and that crushing disappointment, Annika kindly gave us her thoughts after that decision.
1: Honestly, insanely heartbreaking. It's hard to put into words what it feels like to dedicate your life to a goal that suddenly isn't there anymore. And we

0: finally felt like we were making this real progress. So it doesn't just affect me, the decision, but it affects every single young girl, especially, coming from a place where ski jumping and Nordic Mine is very built into our history. I know so many of the young generation Nordic Mine athletes that were really hoping for the decision to be something else. So all in all, it's just disappointing, very frustrating, because we've proven over and over again that we belong and that we've fought hard for this. So it's been hard. My brother is obviously very heartbroken as well. He knows how much this dream has meant to me, because this decision hurts him just as much, because it didn't just take away my opportunity, it erased our entire Olympic sport. Nordic Combine has been a part of the Winter Olympics for over 100 years. And instead of creating equality by finally adding the women, the discipline was removed just altogether. So they could have preserved that history while giving the women the same opportunity the men had, instead of just wiping the whole sport away. And that's really hard to think logically how that even became the last decision. It's obviously extremely devastating for our family, our community, and for everyone who has dedicated their lives to Nordic Combined. And so the next question is, what now? So that's the question I've been asking myself too these past couple weeks. The Olympics has and have been the driving force behind so much of my career. And so losing that target changes a lot, but I still love this sport. I still love competing. I love the women's Nordic Combined and the community. And I still believe women's Nordic Combined deserves to grow. Also, as of now, nothing changes for us in the 2026 and 27 season. We still have our World Cup circuit and World Championships, but right now I'm taking some time to process everything. But I know that eventually I will continue to fight, and not just for my own career, but so the next generation of girls hopefully won't have to face the same barriers as we did.
1: Nordic combined competitor Annika Malachinsky, and it very much sounds like for her, the fight continues.
2: Hey, hey, producer Joel back with the answer to this week's brain teaser. We heard a story about love at the Olympics earlier, so my question, delivered on bended knee, was about the following sporting marriages: tennis legends Steffi Graf and Andre Agassi, Olympic cycling heroes Sir Jason Kenny and Dame Laura Kenny, and footballing pair Julie and Zach Ertz. So what unites these sporting couples? Well, the answer is B. The women won more career titles than their husbands. Graf won 22 Grand Slams to Agassi's 8. Dame Laura won 12 World and Olympic golds compared to Sir Jason's 10. And Julie Ertz won 2 World Cups. Zach has got just one Super Bowl.
1: I'm Katie Smith, and from the BBC World Service, this is Not by the Playbook. Our final destination this week is South Africa, where the future of a groundbreaking polo club is uncertain. Often seen as an elitist sport and dubbed the sport of kings, polo is fast-paced, high intensity, and played on horseback. For over 20 years, Catherine Cairns has run Polo Africa on her farm in the Eastern Free State. Polo Africa has made the sport not only more accessible, but has changed the lives of many given the chance to play. The project needs sponsorship and donations, though, to survive. So Catherine enlisted the help of former British Army officer and polo player Mark Cann, who, amongst other things,

0: has produced a documentary highlighting its work. I've been speaking to both and started by hearing from Catherine how this adventure all began.
1: I began to love South Africa. I loved the diversity of the people. And I decided then a couple of years later to take a sabbatical and come to South Africa to learn polo. And I came to the Free State. And that's when I fell in love with the Free State. The Eastern Free State is a jewel. It's in the foothills of the Maluti Mountains. It's very rural. It's beautiful, really beautiful. I just thought to myself, you know, I love this place, so foreigners would love this place. So I bought the farm and I thought I wanted to turn it into a polo heaven for foreigners to come to. But then things changed. Where ponies are, children come. And children from the local community, the local black community, used to come. Also, I became aware of the horrendous level of prejudice, particularly at that time, existed in the polo community in South Africa. And I began to let my black grooms play, give an opportunity to the children. And that's how my development program began. The main point of Polo Africa now is to provide a sort of haven for children. It's a place for them to belong. They come here and they love being here and they love riding the horses and they love looking after the horses.
0: And I think there's something so wonderfully majestic and there's something a little bit curious about horses as well. So when you're a small child and you've maybe never had that responsibility to look after it, to learn how to ride it, to have some sort of partnership with it, that's a really rewarding process as well.
1: Yes, they learn to care for animals and they learn to work together as a team to look after the animals. But in this local community, I mean, our focus for the children is not particularly on polo, it's on employability. We want the children to grow up to be decent members of society. So that's what we teach. We teach them how to take care of each other, how to take care of the animal, how to respect each other, how to respect discipline. And it's had a big impact on this in this rural community, partly because of the employment and just partly because, you know, the children that have come through the program, they are, by and large, quite successful in what they do in adult life. Not all of them, but most of them.
0: Mark, tell us how you got involved in Polo Africa then.
2: I, at the time, ran the Armed Forces Polo Association and I had set up an exchange with the South African Polo Association where we would host a South African team in England and then we would come down and they would host us.
0: And that's how you two met.
2: It was indeed. So we turned up, Catherine was there to greet us and just became apparent to me that this was not just another polo club. And I thought, well, what an extraordinary place this is, and just began to sort of find out more.
0: So you two must both play polo, do you? Because I wonder if we should take a step back for a moment and just describe what the sport is even about and what it's like, because it does have a bit of a reputation around the world for being quite exclusive. It's often in sort of more, established and richer communities. So that's why I think people are maybe surprised to find your farm where it is and doing the things it's doing.
2: That is very Western, particularly America. It's very Jilly Cooper. It's very, portrayed in Prince Harry's documentaries. And it is the most interesting aspect of it. Good-looking people riding around in tight jeans on fantastic horses in the exclusive places in the world. And it is hugely expensive there. But there are, in other places, you know, there are people who engage in some form of polo, farm polo, all around the world at a lot less outlay. It is nonetheless, on any level, anywhere, it's not a cheap sport. But it is an extraordinary sport. And the only two things I'll say, it is incredible to play. It is the ultimate. It's relationship between you and the horse, you and the team. It's very fast. It's very dangerous. And when it goes right, there is nothing else like it. It is utterly thrilling to play. But there is a wonderful atmosphere that surrounds Polo Africa, and it's quite intoxicating. But the people are very, very interesting, and that's what we were trying to do with the documentary. We just wanted to tell the story of Polo Africa, the successes, but also the considerable challenges that Catherine faces and they face on the farm.
0: So what are those considerable challenges, Catherine?
1: The community that this program serves, it's quite staggeringly poor. Along with poverty come all sorts of things that are difficult to cope with, such as drugs and drink and crime. And the level of education around here is very, very poor. The teachers do their best, but you have classes of 60 kids, not enough textbooks. The digital gap, the digital divide is huge. All those challenges, those societal challenges, are massive. And the other thing is we're very far from anywhere. This is a very rural part of South Africa. People don't come here. It's difficult to get people to come here. I mean, it's a four-hour drive from Johannesburg, and it's in the middle of nowhere. And it does cost a fortune to run this place.
2: And if I only say one thing in this interview, I need to say this. The main reason I made the documentary was because, you know, the support I've been able to give Catherine through being in a unique position running Armed Forces Polo and running a grant-giving trust that supported education projects, especially in Africa and so on, has run out. And, you know, I'm running out of road and Catherine needs support and I want it to remain supported. And so I'm trying to make this film to try and build a sustainability plan and to help Catherine going forward because my wells run dry.
0: You've spoken then, both of you and Catherine, about the challenges you faced then. You've also spoken about the brilliantly rewarding side, I think, of helping. I just wonder, as someone who's come from the UK, a white woman who's come to Africa, have you ever faced opposition within the community for being, quote unquote, a white saviour coming over and trying to help?
1: Never. Not from the community. In the past, I've received quite a lot of opposition from the white polo-playing community who were not happy just because I was permitting Black people to play and encouraging them to play and treating my Black staff, like my head groom and so on, as equals with the white peers. That was disliked.
2: It's really interesting making this documentary. I've only heard white saviour mentioned by everybody who doesn't want to help it. So it's a very easy excuse. I think it's a really toxic word. I don't have a queue of anybody, white, Black, Asian or whatever, wanting to help this project, mainly because they don't know about it. I don't really see that it matters that Catherine is Black or white. But what I do know is that if Catherine the person hadn't set up what she's doing in Polo Africa, it would not have happened and a lot of lives would be a lot worse off. And she's really changed lives and given real opportunity. You've got to remember, on a daily basis, Catherine feeds people, employs people and makes people happy. You know, when all these kids come along, they have a really good time. They learn in that environment. It's people who are undernourished or frightened or whatever don't learn. But on Polo Africa, they do. And the other thing I'd say, which I'm desperate to get across in the documentary, is that there is that backdrop of racism and apartheid in South Africa. But today's problems, I mean, it's, 30 years since apartheid? And so those problems are not problems of race. And that's why I find white saviour so unhelpful. They are problems of society and class and opportunity. And there is a lunatic who lives in South Africa. it's an unfair word, but I've said it to her many times, who brilliantly makes peoples on a daily basis and with a horizon to aspire to better. Sorry about calling you a lunatic, Ash. You are a lunatic. How are you? I mean, you're mad. But it is extraordinary. And I don't know how Catherine sustains it, but need to find sort of help and proper support, whereas all I've been able to do is sort of drip-feed support.
1: It's been fantastic, Mark.
2: Mm. I mean, no, it's been great. Oh, it's one of the happiest things we did when the team came over. I mean, they hadn't left the Free State. They hadn't seen the ocean, they hadn't seen aeroplanes or whatever. Maybe, I think one of them had been on one before. But, you know, we fly them to England and they're playing in front of the Queen at Guards. And it really irritated me. The thing that cost me the most was the polo. And I said, what did you enjoy the most? And they said, well, we play polo at home. You know, we quite like going to London and, you know, the go-karting and the golf driving range. I said, I could have funded that all day long.
1: And you know what they said about the Queen's Ground? Okay, the Queen's Ground is meant to be one of the best fields in the world. It's not as good as ours.
2: that's just pure summer. It is an amazing ground. But yeah. They adapted so quickly, you know, they have filmed and

0: everything else. So they weren't uninformed about what to come, but it was a very proud moment. They just integrated, played beautifully, had some great games, and it was a laugh to have them. And it was about sending that message. And it was the right thing, but it was also a mistake. We did no fundraising at all on the back of it because I didn't want it to be seen as, oh, poor little them. I wanted their heroes equals. They're here to play against the British Army, you know, a three-game series on the best grounds we can lay on, and they stay in my house and they're just equals. So do what everybody else would do if they came over on as a touring team.
1: I mean, that was something that really struck them, that everyone they met, everyone they played against treated them as equals. There was a very different spirit on the field there. They loved it. They absolutely loved it.
2: Oh, I mean, it sounds absolutely fantastic. And I really want to check out the Queen's Grass now. It sounds awful.
0: No, it's amazing. It's a carpet. It's a beautiful, you know, a bit snooty. But of course, the other thing was, you know, as a follow-up, hopefully with you, is that one of the ambitions was to take the team to America and show them there.
1: Yeah, well, it'd be lovely to pick Polo Africa players, so pick a good team. I mean, they would love it.
0: Oh,
1: we have plenty of people to choose from.
2: Yeah, thank you for sharing all with us. Best of luck, Catherine. I know you need to get off and see the vet now, don't you? So we should let you go. But Mark, Catherine, thank you so much for your time, and we'll speak again soon.
1: Thank you very much. It was lovely chatting to you.
2: Catherine Cairns and Mark Cann, and the amazing work they've done with Polo Africa. And you can find out more about the project, the film, and how to help at poloafrica.com. Well, that's it for now. So whatever you're up against, keep on keeping going. We hope you can draw some inspirational strength from the fantastic fighters that we've heard from this week. Ross, Annika, Olga, and of course, Catherine and Mark. So for the time being, from me, Katie Smith, producer Joel Hammer, and editor Matt Davies, it's bye from us.
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0: Looking ahead to the capital city weather now for tomorrow. Brisbane, 23 with a shower or two. Showers easing in Sydney en route to a max of 19. Canberra will eventually get to 15 after dipping down to zero overnight. Morning frost giving way to a shower or two. Partly cloudy in 15 for both Melbourne and Hobart on Sunday. Adelaide will pip them by 1 degree. 16 in the South Australian capital tomorrow. Under grey skies as well. Not so here in Perth, where we are looking at 24 degrees as the top tomorrow. A little higher than today. Sunny skies as well. Sunny in Darwin, 32 the max.
1: Hello, this is Alex Ritson with the newsroom. We begin in Afghanistan, where it's 5 years since the fall of Kabul to the Taliban following the shambolic withdrawal by the United States. Having quickly taken control of the capital, the Taliban swiftly cemented its rule across the country, and that's continued effectively unchallenged ever since. But Afghanistan faces many problems. It's diplomatically isolated. Only Russia has officially recognised the Taliban government and has an underdeveloped economy. And then there are severe humanitarian problems, particularly for women and girls who are not allowed to study beyond primary school. Did it have to be this way? General David Petraeus, who led US and NATO forces in Afghanistan more than a decade ago, doesn't think so. He believes the Americans should

0: you are violating the principles of Islam. The hardline reclusive leader is not going to budge on that order, which is why they're finding what's called workarounds, secret schools, online schools, girls studying in Islamic madrasas. More and more of the madrasas are now teaching other subjects, but it's simply not enough. And education is not the only issue. There have been hundreds of edicts.
1: Briefly, Lise, in 30 seconds, are there any reasons for hope?
0: We can't give up on hope. Afghans aren't giving up on hope, not the girls studying in secret, not the Afghans trying to convince the world not to abandon them. There's always going to be hope, but it's hope in the midst of really heartbreaking circumstances.
1: BBC's chief international correspondent, Lise Doucet, live on the line from Kabul. Thank you for joining us. The main news this hour is that it is 5 years on since the Taliban took over Afghanistan after a shambolic withdrawal by US forces. Plenty on this and other stories, as always, on the BBC News website, bbcnews.com, and further updates as the day progresses on the Global News podcast. 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
7: I'm Justin Webb, and you're about to hear Americast, the BBC's podcast on all things America from the BBC World Service. Today, we're talking about Alexandria Ocasio-Cortez, the New York congresswoman who's leading the Democrats' rebrand ahead of the midterm elections. Is she a genuine contender for the 2028 presidential election? And could the US be ready to accept a socialist candidate in the White House? That's all coming up on Americast. I'll be back in a few minutes with Sarah Smith and Anthony Zerker after the news.
8: BBC News with Chris Aldridge. The Taliban authorities in Afghanistan have been celebrating the fifth anniversary of their return to power in Kabul. Armoured vehicles took part in a parade outside the former United States embassy, displaying banners and the white jihadist Taliban flag. Rescue workers in Indonesia have been pulling survivors from the rubble following an earthquake off Flores Island. The quake has killed at least 38 people. Around 2,000 residents have evacuated. President Zelensky has hailed Ukraine's latest long-range missile strikes deep inside Russian territory as a significant achievement. He said a Russian rocket production facility in Samara and a military airfield in Nizhny Novgorod had been among the latest targets. Lebanon's prime minister says the seven people killed in an Israeli strike were not part of military infrastructure. The Israeli military had earlier said it targeted Hezbollah positions after militants had taken unspecified action against an IDF security zone in southern Lebanon. British maritime officials monitoring international shipping routes say an unknown projectile has struck a commercial vessel in the Strait of Hormuz. All crew are reportedly safe in the latest such incident. The World Health Organization has warned that Ebola could spread across borders after it was detected in the sixth province in the east of the Democratic Republic of Congo. Officials say Uganda remains at risk even as it undergoes a 42-day monitoring period after its last imported case was discharged. Firefighters in France are continuing to battle a wildfire raging in the southwestern Landes region, with further evacuations having taken place overnight. The area's pine forests have become highly flammable, making containment efforts difficult. The authorities in Hungary are to sink two barges in the River Danube. It's hoped this will raise the water level to ensure continued operation of a nuclear power plant. BBC News.
7: We keep talking about the Democrats, and it's important that we do, because they are having quite a battle at the moment, an internal battle from which they might end up much stronger or maybe not. They're having a battle to shape their future and also, to an extent, to shake off their recent past. One of America's most recognisable left-wing politicians, Alexandria Ocasio-Cortez, has entered the fray, apparently disowning what she called the party's woke era in an interview this week. So, in doing so, is she hitting back against some of the more extreme positions being taken by the party's left wing at the moment and potentially shaping her own bid for the White House? Could she, AOC, be the great unifier? And how seriously do the right see her as a threat, or is it just another example of the Democrats having another argument among themselves? Welcome to Americast with Sarah Smith, Anthony Zerka, and me, Justin Webb.
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17: And it's Anthony here with Sarah in Washington, D.C.
7: And it's Justin in the worldwide headquarters of Americast in London, England, and it's just after 3 o'clock in the afternoon, British time on Thursday, and we have a question straight off from Ian on Discord. Is it really possible, Ian asks, that one day AOC, Alexandria Ocasio-Cortez, will be president? That is exactly the question we're going to answer today. The answer, of course, is maybe, but we're going to do it in a little bit more detail, aren't we? I mean, number one, it is really interesting, isn't it, that who she is and how she suddenly found herself back in the spotlight. Because you feel she's one of these characters, don't you, who's been around for a bit. She has been very much on the left in the Democratic Party, big figure on the left in the Democratic Party. And just this week, she has reinserted herself into the national debate and into the Democrats' debate.
17: Yeah, I would say yes, it is possible, certainly, that she could be president. She has that kind of national platform, national visibility that you need to be able to run for president. She has a national fundraising network. You're right. She has changed a bit since she came in 2019. She was part of that squad, if you remember, of young progressive socialist women that included Ilhan Omar and Cori Bush and some others. But she has since kind of become a separate personality unto herself. And for Democrats who are looking for a new young left-wing face of the party, I think she's the one of the ones that comes to mind first.
16: And you say, Anthony, she was part of that squad of young left-wingers. I mean, I think she was always the most visible one, wasn't she?
17: Yeah.
16: She's particularly young. She pulled off a huge electoral upset when she got first elected to Congress. She was only 28. She did it by defeating in a primary election a sitting congressman who'd been in Congress for 20 years or so, one of the most powerful Democrats there was. She knocked out in the primary and then went on to win the race. She has always been very open and paraded her working class roots. She was working as a bartender and a waitress when she got elected. She came from a working class family. She's also very glamorous, very media friendly in that respect. The camera loves her, so she's always got a lot of attention. And she was playing a good social media game from the very beginning. I mean, I'm sure you were watching her election in New York, Anthony. I wasn't working in the United States at the time. And I think she first came to my attention by hitting Twitter, as it was then, and Instagram, talking fervently about politics, but also telling us at what brand of lipstick she was wearing at the same time. And she did it very naturally and very effectively.
17: Yeah, I think that has been her particular talent, especially early on. She would be streaming live for hours at a time, making bean burritos or whatever at home, but then also talking about politics. And she was able to connect and break through with young voters in a way that some of the older Democrats just, you know, they don't even have the tools and the authenticity to be able to do that.
16: Do you remember her first coming across your radar?
17: Yeah, I mean, it was a surprise when she won, certainly. There was rumblings that that she had a chance because she was actively campaigning in this congressional district. And Joe Crowley, who had been there, as you mentioned, for 20 years, really didn't do much there. He was kind of resting on his laurels. He didn't show up for debates, leaving the field clear in the primary race, which is where she beat him. This is a very solidly Democratic district. Also, I think that the district had changed demographic.

0: demographically considerably. And this was one of the first signs that these demographic changes could lead to established Democratic politicians, no matter how much power they may have in Washington, getting upset. So this was, you know, I'd spent a lot of time covering Republicans where Republican incumbents had been ousted, surprisingly. Congressman Cantor from Virginia was a leadership in the Republican Party, and him getting knocked out of office in a primary in Virginia in the 2012 or 14, I think it was. That was a sign of the ground shifting in the Republican Party leading up to Donald Trump. Well, here we have the same sort of thing happening for Democrats, and AOC was one of the first, certainly not the last. Abdul El-Sayed, we just saw a few weeks ago, another kind of left-wing insurgent candidate being able to use grassroots to ride and beat an established establishment-chosen successor. I think that is another good example that AOC started a trend that we're still seeing today.
1: Yeah, and that's the really interesting thing, which we're going to get to, aren't we, is whether this is just a succession of left-wing candidates kind of firing off and everyone gets excited and then they sort of go away, or become more right-wing, something sort of happens to them. And potentially, I think there might be those who are saying that now about AOC. But we should also say, right back in the day, there was a minor league BBC journalist who wrote, "The progressive left just fired a warning shot across the bow of the Democratic Party establishment." That journalist, folks, was Anthony Zerker. And you're dead right. And you're dead right then. But I suppose the question then that you were pondering is the extent to which it was a warning shot or something a bit more. And it is interesting, isn't it, that once she got into Congress, it was a bit more, because she really took the bull by the horns when it came to making a name for herself and doing it in a pretty aggressive manner. We should listen to a bit of her doing what, I suppose, Kamala Harris also did this, didn't she, when she got to the Senate. You use these hearings to kind of really polish your image as an aggressive political combatant. And let's listen to AOC doing a bit of that.
2: That is absolutely unacceptable. How dare you attack the physical appearance of another person?
3: Are your feelings hurt?
2: Her words down.
3: Aww.
2: Oh, girl, baby girl.
3: Oh, really?
2: Don't even play.
3: Baby girl,
2: We are going to move and we're going to take your words down.
4: That was her in combat with Marjorie Taylor Greene on the floor of the House of Representatives there. Now, we're talking about AOC this week, partly because there has been a lot of news from the progressive left of the Democratic Party, and therefore it feels like it's a good time to be talking about them potentially maybe even winning the Democratic primary races in 2028. But she's also made the news herself in a couple of ways. She went on social media with a video of herself taking a hormone injection and announcing that she has decided to freeze her eggs. She's 36. It's turned out that she has just split up with her long-term fiancé as well, or has split up at some point with him and is single. And she said she was doing this and making it public because she wanted to normalise conversations around the process in this political environment and highlight the cost of this for a lot of women who want to do this kind of thing. But at the same time, of course, she has propelled herself back into the headlines, and people have been doing interviews with her and talking about her as potentially the leader, essentially, of this left-wing movement through the Democratic Party.
0: Yeah, and I think that reflects a vacuum right now in the left. Bernie Sanders is not running again, but he was obviously the person who really created this new progressive left-wing movement when he ran for president in 2015 and 2016, but he's in his mid to late 80s at this point, so that's not happening. So I think
4: Elizabeth Warren's too old.
0: Elizabeth Warren also is too old. You know, she ran in 2020. I think she's in her late 70s also. Yeah. So there's no clear successor, and AOC, and one of the interesting things about her in that ensuing time between when she was elected in 2019 and now is that she got to Congress, and we heard a little clips of those hearings, but she wasn't a show horse. She actually worked in Congress, and she made connections, and she didn't grandstand. She engaged in, you know, the legislative process. She kind of proved that she was more than just a flash in the pan. And so now she's in a position, a stronger position, I think, to be able to present herself as the progressive, the face of the progressive party, the progressive left.
4: And this announcement about freezing her eggs has absolutely bowled a googly to the Republicans and her opponents. It has been fascinating, because obviously this isn't going to be the centre of a political platform or anything like that. It's a piece of personal news. But watching MAGA Republicans struggling to know how to react. They want to say it's terrible and awful because it's AOC doing it, but they're pro-family, aren't they? But of course, they're probably not women putting off having children because, as Republicans would say, they're putting their career first, but at the same time, do they want to stop women from using fertility treatments to have babies? They are all over the place about how to react. Yeah. Fascinating split screen as well, isn't it, Justin? When you look at Caroline Leavitt, the very high-profile press secretary for Donald Trump in the White House, standing down this week because she says, having come back to work, having had her second child, it's just too much, it's an all-consuming job, and she needs to spend time with her family right now. So she's stepping back from the workplace for her family, just as AOC is saying that she wants to preserve the right to have a family at some point, but the time is not now. So, I mean, it has thrown all of this conversation right into the headlines in a way that is that's fascinating.
1: So you've just said bolder googly as well, which just occurs to me that quite a few of our American listeners might be losing us at that because they're not experts on cricket, not the kind of experts that you and Anthony are, and indeed I might pretend to be. So a googly is, it's a bit, it's like a curveball, basically, without going into great detail about what it is. It's a particular ball that you bowl. But anyway, it's a cricketing metaphor. Let's just leave it there. And the thing is, she bowled two googlies, didn't she? And this is the important thing. So the first googly was that. The second googly then, following on from that video, was this interview she did with Jonathan Karl on ABC News. The first appearance on a big major Sunday news show for a couple of years. He asked her about the journey she's been on, the political journey she's been on, whether she was more cautious now and why she wasn't backing some of the more left-wing candidates who've been around in this primary season. And she used this fascinating phrase. Let's have a listen to what she said.
5: I have a local city councilman that has this saying, woke one was crazy.
6: Woke one was crazy. Okay, that's
5: true. And I think that what's important is that we have to assess what...
6: Was it? I mean, did the movement go too far with some of those positions? I mean, you briefly supported the idea of defunding the police.
5: Well, you know, I think that during this time and especially during COVID, there was a huge opening of the Overton window. We were shut down. There was some of the highest unemployment rates that we have seen because of those shutdowns.
6: Yeah.
5: And I think that the doors were really open in trying to entertain any and every policy that was going to get us to a better place. And I actually think that the discussions that were had in that time were quite fruitful.
0: Woke one. I think we maybe need to remind people exactly what the woke movement was, at least the way it was presented in 2020, as AOC mentions there, during the COVID shutdown. That was also right at the height of the Me Too movement, where a lot of women were coming forward with their stories about sexual harassment and assault at the hand of powerful men, and the pushback against those men, where you had lists of people who, in Hollywood, were considered the worst offenders. And then after the George Floyd murder, the protests for civil rights and the idea that Black Lives Matter and that that the society and American political institutions were inherently racist and structured against Black people and other people of color, and that bold steps needed to be taken to address it.
1: She's not entirely disassociating herself from things like, you know, defund the police, open the borders, all the other things that make up woke one. But she's also saying, hey, that was then, this is now. And, you know, we've talked again and again and again, haven't we, about how the Democrats, not to say that any of these things were right or wrong, it's not our position to say that, but they are not in the mainstream of American opinion, certainly not outside the big cities. So to what extent can the Democrats kind of reconcile themselves with their recent past and also persuade Americans that they are really now focused on affordability and on, you know, the whole business of providing electrical power for data centers that is causing so much upset around the United States. In other words, things that are real issues, real pocketbook issues for people, and somehow find a way of putting all of this stuff behind them. And I thought, as a first effort to do that, I thought it was pretty effective, actually.
4: Yeah, there was a number of things that I'm sure she's going to need to try and move away from if she is genuinely going to run for president. There's the policy positions, which it's easy to characterise and make sound

0: and very far out there, and that most voters, frankly, won't agree with. And that is the things you're saying, like open the borders, close all the prisons, defund the police, things that are not anywhere close to the mainstream of American politics. And then there's the kind of ideological tests that the left put to each other, where they started this war of ideological and moral purity, where if you didn't completely agree with some of their most outlandish statements, then you would be cancelled within the movement as well. And that made it very, very difficult for people who wanted to try and moderate their positions to come up through it. So whether AOC can succeed in leading her part of the party away from that will be very interesting. And that's clearly what she's trying to do, to move them into a much more electoral and acceptable position.
1: I watched a clip on the show Young Turks, which is kind of a progressive left TV program. Cenk Uygur has been a Young Turk, although he's not so young anymore, for a decade. And he was critical of AOC. Mm-hmm. He said he felt sorry having to say this, but he compared her to Kyrsten Sinema, who was a senator from Arizona who started as a progressive, then became a kind of a centrist who associated more with the Republicans by the end of her time in the Senate than she did at the beginning, and said that AOC was following down that track, that she had become too connected to the money and the power and the kind of go-along, get-along culture in Washington, D.C. And he said this, you know, not angrily, but more sadly. And that's the risk, right? AOC, she didn't endorse some of these progressive left candidates. She didn't endorse the Democratic Socialist who was running for Wisconsin governor, Francisca Hong, who ended up losing narrowly in a race on Tuesday, did not endorse those challengers in New York City who Zohran Mamdani, the mayor, had backed, who unseated some incumbent congresspeople there. She has been a little more reluctant to back some of the more radical members of her own party who ended up being successful.
0: It's perfectly possible that we will see her running in the primaries in 2028 for the Democratic nomination with somebody to the left of her bringing up all of these things. I mean, possibly even Abdul El-Sayed, who just won the primary in Michigan. If he wins his Senate seat, that would put him in a fairly strong position to perhaps try and represent even further to the left than AOC. So, yeah, it's always the case, isn't it, that you have to appeal to such a broad swathe of the party that you will disenfranchise some parts.
2: I think actually that's a really interesting point. I think actually she would welcome someone on the left of her, because I think she can then present herself to the party. So she's got the stridency, the salience, all that kind of youthfulness, et cetera, et cetera, et cetera. But also she'll be able to say to the party, don't be frightened, like you were once frightened of Bernie Sanders. Look at the panic back in 2016 that led eventually to Hillary Clinton and to the disaster. Don't panic again, because I've got people, there are all sorts of firebrands, crazies, people still in woke one on my left. Don't take any notice of them. I can pull the party together, but do it from the left. I could, isn't that a convincing corridor for her to be in?
1: I think it definitely would help. I think you're right. I don't think she's going to run for president in 2028. I don't think she's making the moves now.
2: You just undermined our entire conversation.
1: It's okay. She's still important. And actually, she could be a kingmaker or a queenmaker within the party. I mean, I think the freezing the egg things kind of shows the challenges. She's 36 years old and she's got a long career ahead of her. I think she might be much more interested in running for Senate and going after Chuck Schumer in a couple of years, but she's keeping her options open because that gets her TV appearances and Meet the Press, and we're here talking about her, right? But she isn't making the maneuvers behind the scenes right now that you would think would set up a presidential run, because, I mean, it's almost time for these folks to start throwing their hats in the ring. And people like Gavin Newsom and J.B. Pritzker and Josh Shapiro, they all have much more established kind of grassroots organizations that they can turn the key on, where she doesn't. But that, again, Justin, that doesn't mean that she's not important and that the issues that she's bringing up and what she represents isn't really important, really worth grappling with, because I think it's fascinating that she didn't endorse some of these people who are running. I think it's fascinating that she's trying to distance herself from woke culture and focus on an economic message. I think she wants to take the party and the progressive left in a direction that is more appealing mainstream, where they can win in 2028, that they can get someone to run for the Democratic nomination and actually win it. And right now, there's no guarantee that that's possible. We saw Al-Sayed win barely in Michigan, despite leading in the polls. We saw Francesca Hong lose barely in Wisconsin. So the talk about this is a progressive moment, anyone with this bold kind of slate of progressive ideas is going to be able to capture the party. That's not the case. They're going to need someone who's good, someone who is attractive to a larger swath of the party, and someone who can raise the kind of money to go toe-to-toe with the Gavin Newsoms and the J.B. Pritzkers and Josh Shapiros in the party.
0: If you look at who was voting in those two primary races that you just referenced in Michigan and Wisconsin, where the progressive candidate got about 50% of the vote, just enough to win in Michigan, not quite enough to win in Wisconsin. It was younger voters, by and large, that were supporting more progressive candidates. Do you think there's a generational shift of people AOC's age, that if she was to leave this for potentially 8 years, if a Democrat wins in 2028, that the Overton window, as she described it, will have moved to the position where there's more chance of a progressive presidential success?
1: I think that's certainly possible. She would be, what, 44, which is, you know, still pretty darn young and still can kind of claim that generational change mantle. And yeah, it seems like young voters are at least in the Democratic Party, are much more progressive, much more diverse, maybe much more willing to support a candidate like AOC. And then she might have a better chance of winning and doesn't seem quite so so fresh and inexperienced.
2: And just to argue against myself in a sense, I think, Anthony, you're right to draw attention to the fact that she is not by any manner or means the finished article. And she was at the Munich Security Conference recently. So big international gathering, chance to kind of strut your stuff when it comes to foreign affairs. Very important if you're going to be a presidential candidate, potentially. And she actually bombed. She wasn't very good at it at all. She was asked kind of easy questions about Ukraine and particularly about Taiwan.
3: Would and should the US actually commit US troops to defend Taiwan if China were to move?
4: I think that this is such a, I think that this is a, this is of course a...
2: And she was seen to be all at sea. Even the New York Times, which is quite favourably disposed towards her, thought she'd done really badly. So I think you're right. There is plenty of work still to be done. But I just think, number one, I think that's the case often with presidential candidates, a little bit out from the actual race. And number two, I just don't think there is another candidate who could be the credible voice of the left when it comes to this huge primary that there's going to be for the presidency in 28, on both sides, of course, but particularly on the Democratic side we're talking about. And I just think she has a lot of what it would take and seems to me to be positioning herself deliberately to attract parts of the party. And she went on that tour with Bernie Sanders, didn't she? No to Oligarchs tour or whatever it was called. And, you know, she does a lot of stuff that is national. And she's obviously decided now to be national again and nationally salient. And I think for all those reasons, I'm not discounting that she is going to run. Though I should also say, and actually we should just listen to him. You were saying, Anthony, that there are those on the left who are already saying, whoa, hang on a second, we don't like this. We don't like the direction she's going in. I talked to Hassan Piker, this guy who live streams on Twitch and is a big, big figure now on the progressive left, the aggressive progressive left, if I can put it like that, very aggressive person who's said some pretty out there things, including once that America deserved 9/11. And he's also said things about Hamas and Israel that are deeply offensive to a lot of American Jews. But for all of that, he is a big figure on the American left at the moment. And I've interviewed him for my day job for the Today programme here in Britain. And we talked a little bit about AOC, and he was actually pretty lukewarm about her. Although he did also say, and this is the clip that we ought to listen to now, I asked him, OK, is there going to be... Can you get a left candidate, a progressive left candidate, a socialist candidate, into position to be the party's nominee in 2028? Is that where all of this that we've just been talking about, all these primaries and all the rest of it, is that where it eventually gets to? And this is what he said.
5: I believe the chances are very high. And I'm going to continue working in that direction every single day tirelessly, which is what I think the Republican side

0: and even some in the establishment Democrats actually recognize as a real danger. It's not a danger to American democracy, of course, but it's more so a danger to the business as usual politics, the status quo politics that has stiffed workers for far too long.
1: You know, AOC was asked about Hassan Piker in that interview with Jonathan Carl that we played a clip of earlier. And she said, well, you know, Democrats were criticized for not going on Joe Rogan, despite some of his controversial views. She believes that people should be able to go on whatever podcast they want and reach out to the viewership, the audience of those. Hassan Piker is just kind of the left version of that. And that doesn't mean that she agrees with everything she says or that she disagrees with some of the positions he has.
2: Okay, that's it for today. 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And if you want to get in touch, we do look at every single bit of correspondence that we get, however we get it. The email, americast@bbc.co.uk, or you can send us a message or a voice note via WhatsApp. It's 443301239480. Bye-bye.
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5: Steve Rosenberg reports now from St. Petersburg.
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0: living in this multicultural kind of upbringing, I've definitely felt like I've lived different lives.
1: And it's been to your advantage.
0: I think so, yes, absolutely. And then I must say, you know, I work in the art world, and so that's currently not the easiest sector to be in. But I feel like I've lived a lot of different lives professionally. I've worked in galleries, I've worked in auction houses, I'm now freelance, I've written a book, I present, I run a podcast. And really, RuPaul's professional story deeply resonated with me and how much he has done creatively in his career.
1: Before, you weren't allowed to be a multi-hyphenate because it just meant that you couldn't do any one single thing well. Today, I think we all need to be multi-hyphenates, don't we? Thank you so much, Alex. You're listening to The Arts Hour from the BBC World Service. I'm Nikki Beatty. Luxembourgish German actor Vicky Creeps is probably best known for her role in the Academy Award-winning film Phantom Thread, alongside Daniel Day-Lewis. Her latest role is in Love Me Tender, written and directed by the French filmmaker Anna Cazenave-Combe. It's a moving and powerful drama based on a book by Constance Dubray about a mother forced to fight for her relationship with her young son after choosing to live openly as a gay woman. Vicky Creeps told the BBC's Kylie Pentelo what appealed to her about the role.
2: It was really the book by Constance Dubray at the base. And this woman, Constance herself, describes her own life. And I think I've never read anything where a woman was so honestly describing her view on motherhood. And she describes it completely in her own view, very painfully, truthfully real, I think. And I just never read that before. It was just, to me, like another step in feminism, you know, like philosophically, really.
3: Mm. It is heartbreaking in parts to watch. And the hardest part for me, I think, was watching her relationship with her son slowly unravel. How did you prepare for the emotional intensity of portraying a mother who's effectively being pushed out of her child's life?
2: You know, I always try not to over-prepare myself. And since I have two kids, it was easy to just understand how you might feel if you cannot see your child and how you cannot even move or speak in a way that you feel because they might take your child away and this prison, really. I actually didn't try to prepare that part too much.
3: Mm. As you said, you have two children. And I believe when you got pregnant at the age of 25, you were told your career would be over. But tell me about that. And I mean, you clearly proved them wrong.
2: Yeah, I mean, I think I proved them wrong, if you say them, in many ways. And it was different, you know, than it's hard to believe, but it was very different. And people would tell me that. And the first movie I was supposed to do, I couldn't because they said, oh, she's pregnant. You know, what if she can't move? Or I had a director once ask me beforehand, oh, but now you're pregnant. I hope your face doesn't change. You know, I mean, then I was too scared to say anything. But now I would probably, I don't know, throw my coffee in his face or something.
3: You've had many acclaimed roles, as we said. We mentioned your role in the 2017 Oscar-winning film Phantom Thread. But you decided to move away from Hollywood after that for a while. Can you tell us why?
2: Well, if you spent more than, I don't know, 20 minutes on Instagram, that's really why. Because everything, you know, what is Hollywood other than another machine? Like the internet or like, you know, publicity, all that, all those things are very far away from who we really are. I think humans are really not made for this kind of harsh, open criticism and comparing each other and looking at each other. I don't think we came here to look at ourselves, you know. I think it's really wrong. And the idea of Hollywood as this machine where you become famous, that's what I moved away from.
3: Mm. You were born in Luxembourg. I wonder when you realised you wanted to act and whether that was something you pursued or whether there was a chance of you pursuing a different profession.
2: No, I wanted to be a lawyer, I think, because my grandfather was a lawyer and he was this great politician who abolished death penalty. And I was very much a fan of that, and I wanted to, you know, also help the world become a better place. And it was really going to South Africa for a year and taking a gap year and working with

0: That's it for this week's Arts Hour. Thank you for your ears, and thank you to my guests, Wild Wild Women and Alexandra Steinecker-Clark. For now, from me, Nikki Beatty, studio managers Jackie Marjoram and Steve Greenwood, and producers Kieran Birmingham and Lucy Collingwood, see you next week.
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0: And that was BG of the Womack Sisters speaking to NewsHour's Usman Azad there, ending this edition of NewsHour. But from me and the whole team in London, thanks for joining us.
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2: We'll preview the new Premier League season on today's Sports World, plus the final of the Women's Africa Cup of Nations in Morocco and the European Athletics Championships from Birmingham. 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

Now checking the weather for Australia's capital cities. Brisbane, morning fog, 12 to a top of 23. Sydney, showers easing tomorrow, 11 to 19. Canberra, frost, possible showers, 0 to 14. Melbourne, morning fog, 7 to 15. Hobart, partly cloudy, 5 to 16. Adelaide, also partly cloudy, 11 to 16. Perth, a sunny day, 10 to 24. And Darwin, also sunny, 22 to a top of 32. 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
1: Yes, hello, welcome to Sports World with me, Nishat Ladha. It's lovely to have you with us wherever you're listening around the world. We've got lots to get in over the next 4 hours, including European athletics from Birmingham and the women's AFCON in Morocco. And if you've missed your fill of Premier League football, stay right here, because in this hour we have your preview to the new season covered. It all kicks off in less than a week from now when champions Arsenal take on newly promoted Coventry on Friday. Before that, the Gunners will face FA Cup winners Manchester City in the Community Shield at Wembley tomorrow. So how will the World Cup impact the teams? Who's done the best business so far in the transfer window? How will the Premier League's new managers bed in? So many questions ahead of the new campaign, and I'm delighted to talk through the new season here on Sports World. I'm joined by former MLS player and Sierra Leone international and now sports broadcaster Michael Lahoud. Thanks for being with us, Michael.
2: Yeah, it's an absolute pleasure. I think this is a long time in the making. And big shout to John Bennett, because I've known John probably for far too long, but he is someone that convinced me if football never works out for you, you should get into television. And here we are.
1: Oh, wow. Well, there you go. He did a good thing there. He really did. It's great to have you with us, Michael. And I'm also delighted to welcome the current president of soccer for Sporting Jacks in the United States. He's also the former Nottingham Forest and Brentford manager, Mark Warburton. Welcome, Mark.
3: Nishat, good afternoon. Hope all is well.
1: Very well, thank you. I'm delighted to have you with us. Michael, we've only just put our World Cup sticker books away and now we're opening up our Premier League packs. So how excited are you about the new season?
2: It's absolute madness. I was just talking with a colleague before we came on air that there's whispers of what we just witnessed, especially here in North America, being based right down the street, MetLife Stadium, where Ferran Torres scored the game-winning goal for the Spanish national team, excuse me. And now you look at your phone and he's making a transfer to PSG. Football is absolute madness, but at the end of the day, we're all football fans and we love that football keeps giving. I can't wait for this Premier League season because for the first time in a decade, Pep Guardiola is not part of the conversation. And that opens the door for a lot of new storylines. But the biggest storyline, you have to start with Arsenal. Can Mikel Arteta and Arsenal back up their Premier League title?
1: Well, we will talk about that for sure. Yeah, it will be a different season without Guardiola, won't it? Mark, how about you? Because like Michael, you also spend a lot of time in the US. After the recent World Cup, is there even more excitement globally to see the Premier League stars back in action?
3: Yes, I think there is. I think the World Cup was enjoyed by so many, Nishat. That's the key. It was a huge success. Certainly working here in North Florida, you know, you hear the excitement. We have an academy here and a

0: kids, thousands of kids talking about it, and they got role models, they've got ideas from watching the World Cup. So it's been great for the game, as Michael said, in North America, but the excitement's tangible in terms of the season starting.
1: And I know you have a game tonight, don't you? Sporting Jacks have a game against Indy 11. Has the World Cup inspired your players?
0: It has to. I think you're watching the world's best performers on the biggest stage. To not be excited and not to embrace the opportunity that the games always present, I think you'd be very foolish. So it's an exciting time. Yes, we have games tonight. The women play as well later on. So it's a busy time for us as a club. But I think the bigger picture is the impact on the world stage of watching the best players perform. And hopefully, I hope very much it has a huge impact here in North America.
1: Well, let's find out a bit more about some of those big players who starred at the World Cup, because many of them will, of course, be in the Premier League. And as is customary before the start of a new season, the Premier League champions Arsenal will take on FA Cup winners Manchester City in the Community Shield on Sunday. Now, that is a game you'll be able to hear live here on Sports World tomorrow. Both teams you would expect to be in the mix for the title. Let's look at Arsenal then in a bit more depth. They are the team to beat. After coming so close in recent years, they finally managed to get over the line and win the title. But Michael, as you alluded earlier, winning is one thing, but how hard is it to retain the trophy?
2: Look, I've been there as a player where I believe the true mark of a champion isn't what you do to get over the line. It's the standards that you set that got you there, and maintaining that and strengthening and just elevating that standard to another level to retain the title and also push aspirations. 12 months ago, if you would have asked Arsenal fans, what's the mood around the club? It would have been win the Premier League title, win any trophy by all means necessary. Obviously, you want to play between the means of football. And Mikel Arteta did just that. Was it beautiful football? Was it aesthetically pleasing at different points? In my personal opinion, absolutely not. But it doesn't matter. No one ever goes back and says, you know what? United under Fergie, in the first year of the Premier League, through February and March, didn't play their best football. No, no, no. They say Premier League champions on it. That anxiety that we've come to associate with Arsenal, Arsenal players, the Arsenal manager, and Arsenal fans around the Emirates, I believe that anxiety is come and gone. But with that Premier League championship becomes this expectation of we want more. Let's not forget that Arsenal were within one penalty kick miss from winning a double. They possibly could have completed a treble if they had beaten Manchester City in the Carabao Cup and PSG in the Champions League final. So an outstanding season for Mikel Arteta last campaign. But I think Arsenal fans, they're feeling there's a bit of unfinished business, and that only elevates the appetite for the game that much more.
1: Absolutely. Mark, from a managerial point of view, Arteta is actually now the longest serving boss in the Premier League. He's only 44, though. Do you think he's made the Gunners into a more mentally robust outfit after all those disappointments in previous years? How impressed are you with him?
0: You have to be hugely impressed. I think he's attention to detail is well renowned. There's no doubt about the drive and enthusiasm. As Michael rightly said, they've tasted the finest of wines now, and they want to keep on tasting that wine. But I think now, obviously, the expectation is a key word that Michael used there. The fans expect, you know, I think they'd be bookies favourites, and he said everywhere that Arsenal will win it, they'll look at the change of managerial jobs at other big clubs and, you know, the transfer movement, and they'll say Arsenal has settled. But they face some big challenges, and I think none more so than the loss of Saliba. You know, we're told it's an extended break. What does that mean? Are we talking weeks or months? But he has been a bedrock of them. They built their success of that foundation of a really strong defensive partnership. And you think, you naturally say Gabriel and Saliba and the number of clean sheets and the metrics that they deliver week in, week out. So, yes, you know, fantastic success. Mikel will, I'm sure, drive them forward. But he'll be very conscious of that huge loss in the back four.
1: Yeah, Michael, I know you were really watching how Gabriel and Saliba played at the World Cup, weren't you?
2: No, my days. And look, I know some Arsenal fans who keep receipts. And unfortunately, in this business, Arsenal fans keep the biggest of receipts. So they'll remember what I said during the World Cup. I personally think William Saliba is the best defender in world football. He's a Rolls Royce of a footballer. He's an homage to a composure, the likes we haven't seen since Virgil van Dijk. He is that sort of player that, for me, can walk into any football team on planet Earth right now.

maybe even on Mars. He's that good. And I got to see him up close and personal at the World Cup, at MetLife. It was France versus Sweden. And a lot of people going into that match, you go to see the genius of Kylian Mbappe, Michael Olise, Ousmane Dembele, the reigning Ballon d'Or holder. I came away just floored and in awe of just the presence and the aura, the calm that Williams

0: Arsenal for being the set-piece king. I just wonder which side of Gabriel we're going to see at the start of the Premier League season. Am I going to say something crazy like Arsenal are going to struggle? Absolutely not. I've had coffee this morning, Nishat, so I'm not here to say that craziness. But do not underestimate when you think of how long he's going to be out, when you think of their start to the Champions League campaign, when you think of the impact of so many players coming back from the World Cup. We saw it with Le Bleu. France did not make the World Cup final, not because of Kylian Mbappe not getting his goals. Of course he did. But it was when William Saliba came out of the team, you really saw vulnerabilities in that French back line. Mm-hmm. I think you're going to see equal vulnerabilities for Arsenal early on, and this is where their depth are going to be tested.
1: Yeah, Saliba, obviously a huge miss, Mark. We think Arsenal are trying to buy Ezri Konsa. There have been some reports there. But what have you made of Arsenal's business elsewhere so far? Bruno Guimaraes, their landmark signing. How do you think he'll do at Arsenal?
2: I think there's a world-class player. They've just added more quality to the layers they have. You think about their midfield options. The fact that we're even talking, Nisha, about Lewis Skelly leaving the club, for me, I find that quite staggering. Mm. A player that can compete so comfortably in midfield and at fullback, and yet that's a depth of talent that Mikel has to choose from. You think of Declan Rice and Guimaraes together, what a partnership. You think of Odegaard, you think of Eze, all of these various players that he has at his disposal. So their business has been good. They've added another high-class layer of quality. But there's no doubt, I think for me, not to repeat anything now, but they've built their base on a strong foundation of a solid defence. And I hear Timber's likewise injured as well. So the pursuit of Enzo Konsa, the pursuit of Joel Konsa from Bayer Leverkusen will be important for them to make, you know, depending on how long Saliba's out for.
1: Yeah, and Michael, Arsenal have brought in a Greek winger by the name of Christos Zolis. We think he'll probably fill that void left by Leandro Trossard's exit, do you think?
0: Yeah, he started brightly in the preseason friendlies. I've gotten to cover him in a couple of the matches I fought against the likes of Como. He gives you every single thing that you need to have to be in Mikel Arteta's team and squad. He's a solid addition. And watching him and his growth at Club Brugge, it was exceptional to see the quality he has on both sides of the ball. Let's not forget that Arsenal and their wingers, Leandro Trossard, for as significant as he was in the final third, you think of the match and the quality that he had. His goal against West Ham was why they won the Premier League title. That's a massive loss. But Trossard at his best gives you work rate on both sides of the ball. Solis gives you that. You get another player should Declan Rice not be available to take set pieces. You have quality delivery from set pieces. And set piece deliveries, that is a big part of world football right now. And if you don't like it, then you're living under a rock because football evolves time and time again. And Mark, you as a manager, you as a sporting director, correct me if I'm wrong, you need to get depth in so many of those pieces. Is this Arsenal side complete on the left-hand side? For me, not yet. But Christos Solis, to start a campaign, he's already embedded himself well. He's building relationships with players like Ricardo Calafiori. We've seen him take to the Arsenal fans, and I think Arsenal fans are slowly taking to him.
1: Mark, over to you. What do you say to that?
2: I totally agree. I mean, you look at the wide areas are so important for Arsenal, the quality delivery into the box. Trossard's a loss. There's no doubt he came up with a number of key important goals for Arsenal at vital times. You look at the likes of Saka, you look at Madueke, you look at Bire Eze, the options that they have in wide areas. And to go and compete on all fronts, you need to have that depth, Nisha, absolutely. So, yes, I'm impressed by the way they're looking to add and keep adding quality. And maybe, as Michael referred to, that they get through the early games, that will be key to maintain momentum from last season, to show they're defensively solid and to start the campaign in fine form.
1: Well, it will probably feel like a bit of a different season for Arteta because he's going to face new managers at some of his closest rivals, including Chelsea, Liverpool and Manchester City, with Pep Guardiola leaving City and Enzo Maresca coming in. Arteta says winning the title against Guardiola was a huge test.
3: Well, obviously, it's one of the probably biggest challenges that I have faced in my career, because I know the standards. I know that they have the background, they have the stability, they had the quality to go and do it again. So it's been a real challenge. But as I said, I think I took it in a way that, okay, regardless of what happens, this is going to make us better. It's pushing boundaries time after time at every level in every department of the club to try to reach this level. When I arrived here, I had a sense in terms of distance and years.

0: how far we were behind, because I was there and I could witness the daily operation there and the level, and to be able to win it in the time that we've done it, I think we should feel proud of that.
1: Arteta there, knowing full well the way Man City work, having, of course, once been Guardiola's assistant. Why don't we take a deeper look then at Manchester City? Michael, in some ways, do you think we could see a pattern at City like we saw at United when Sir Alex Ferguson stood down? Has Maresca, in taking over from an iconic manager, Guardiola, got an impossible job ahead of him?
2: Look, to replace one of the players or one of the managers who Mikel Arteta himself quoted by saying Pep Guardiola is the best manager in football history, to replace a trailblazer in the Premier League and someone who, for me, I haven't seen someone have an imprint on the Premier League from Pep Guardiola since maybe Arsene Wenger did at Arsenal. That is no small feat. But unlike Manchester United, David Moyes wasn't part of the United fabric. It was a self-appointed pick. It was someone that Fergie trusted, and he went to the board and said, I believe in him. You should too. Enzo Maresca was an assistant to Pep Guardiola in Manchester City's trouble-winning season. When I see Enzo Maresca in City colors, I don't see an outsider coming in. It's almost like the prodigal son coming back home for me. And what happened at Chelsea, that'll be a stain. Chelsea fans will definitely remember it, but this was almost written in the stars for at some point Enzo Maresca to come back once Pep Guardiola decided that was his time to end his tenure at City, and now it's part of our present. The big thing that he'll have to replace, and Mark, you know this as a manager, I remember this as a player, is you don't think so much tactically. The tactics are there. You think of culture-wise. Look at the players City have lost. You lost John Stones, which is a massive culture setter. Rodri's not going to be available because of the injury. He might be on his way out. We'll see what happens in the transfer window. You lose players like Bernardo Silva, who willed City back into a Premier League title chase. That is a massive void in leadership. And now you're going to have to reconstruct the whole leadership council. Erling Haaland will be part of that. Will Mark Gahey be captain? I think Ruben Dias will probably end up being Manchester City captain. And then is players like Josko Gvardiol, Phil Foden, what sort of reset is he going to have? So there's a lot of kind of cultural aspects I see for Maresca first before we get into the tactics.
1: Well, Maresca's actually been speaking about just that thing, because there is a lot of change, isn't there, in City's midfield, especially Elliot Anderson, the big money signing coming in, Bernardo Silva, last season's captain, going out. Let's just hear from Maresca.
3: It's a big challenge, first of all, because Bernardo, you know, show how good he is on the ball, off the ball in these years. But again, Elliot arrived. We are completely sure that Elliot is doing a great job for this club in the next 1, 2, 3, 4, 5 years. It's important that we continue to grow, we continue to improve. I think the preseason has been good because game after game the team has improved. Now the preseason is finished. Now we need to compete, we need to win games, we need to win title.
1: Mark, Elliot Anderson is City's big money signing. It was all completed during the World Cup, wasn't it? Lots of expectation on him. How do you think he'll fit in at City?
4: I'm really excited, actually, looking forward to watching him play. I think he showed his quality and how reliable he was in the World Cup. So I think he comes in, as Michael highlighted, key players like Silva leaving, Rodri potentially leaving, but also the rumours of the likes of Berardi coming in. You know, you have Elliot Anderson and Berardi. I watched this 18-year-old stroll through the World Cup. Quite magnificent to watch. But I was really impressed by Elliot, and I'm very much looking forward to seeing him play. And I think, yes, it's changed. There's no doubt about that. But you're not looking at a manager here, and he's just going to go in and completely destroy the foundations. He will look to just take forward that work. You're following in one of the all-time greats. And I also, for me, an important point that's been maybe missed is that Maresca was there with their EDT team. I think it was in 2021, and I think they won the Premier two times in 21. Mm. He's known at the club. He knows players coming through. I'm really impressed by their recruitment. Yes, the big names, Elliot Anderson, Berardi, but they got the boy Jeremy Monger from Leicester City. You know, young player, 12.5 million, goes under the radar, but they're still recruiting exceptional young talent as well. And on top of that, the likes of Doku and Foden and Garvey, always had to have all signed extended contracts. So the continuity is there, but I'm really excited to look out forward at Anderson in midfield and hopefully Berardi as well.
1: Mm, yeah, it could be a really exciting season for City, couldn't it? We'll have much

0: more on both Arsenal and Manchester City on Sportsworld tomorrow. We have live commentary of the Community Shield from Wembley. Sportsworld will be on air from 13 GMT on Sunday, so a slightly earlier start time than usual. Now, here is a very interesting statistic for you both. Listen out. 9 clubs will start the season with a new permanent manager, and that is a record for the Premier League. It's the highest number ever for the top flight's opening weekend. Let's look at one of those clubs a bit more closely, Liverpool. They will be away to Newcastle on Sunday, the 23rd of August. The new man in the dugout at Anfield is Antoni Iraola. He's, of course, replaced Arne Slot. But it hasn't been the easiest of pre-seasons for Liverpool. They've had lots of defensive problems. They've thrown away leads from winning positions. So a lot for Iraola to think about.
1: I think we are right now, especially considering, no, we won the first 2 games, but the last 2, we cannot sustain the level that we want for all the game. As soon as we've made some changes, players start to get tired. We cannot sustain that level, so we have work to do.
0: Matt, the new Liverpool boss, acknowledging there that he has work to do. How big a job is this for Iraola?
2: I think this is obviously a huge job. I look back at his time at Bournemouth. Maybe I'm right in recalling. Didn't he have a very tough start in the first 10, 12 games at Bournemouth, and lots of talk of it's the wrong man to follow in and we have to change. But I think I really enjoyed watching his teams play last season. I thoroughly enjoyed the movement, the speed of the ball, the players, the interaction that they had. So I think it's a very astute signing by Liverpool. He just needs to bed his teams in now. I'm really looking forward to seeing them play. Impressed again. They've got Araujo to come in defensively. We know that's the area of weakness. They've been looking at who's the ideal partner for Van Dijk. But I think they've, again, recruited astutely. And I think his team will be playing in a way that the Liverpool supporters will look forward to. Give him time to bed in. But it's a huge... He knows the size of the undertaking that he's got. And I think he's very looking forward to the challenge. But I think this season they're going to surprise many with the quality they'll display.
0: Yeah, Michael, as Matt said, Iraola likes the high-tempo, aggressive style of football, doesn't he? But that can take time to develop. So what is the absolute minimum that he should achieve this season to keep the fans happy, do you think?
3: I think there's multiple things that Liverpool fans are looking for. Number one is Champions League football. If you were to ask Liverpool fans, and I have too many of them in my family, so I heard the moanings about Arne Slot last season. My mom's a Liverpool fan, for crying out loud. She was phoning me every weekend being like, oh, I can't take this anymore. Liverpool fans want to be entertained first. That's what the love language of Anfield is about. Entertainment, heavy metal football, and I think Antoni Iraola's footballing philosophy, being front foot, high pressing, it's going to take time, but Liverpool fans are going to really gravitate towards that. The second thing they need is to get performances out of Florian Wirtz and Alexander Isak. This has to be the season that Florian Wirtz comes good. I know that last season you can say that Arne Slot and Liverpool, they brought in a Florian Wirtz who had to contend with a Mohamed Salah that was given a massive contract. It was a clash of styles. It was a loss of identity. This campaign, and we've already seen glimpses of what's to come in the final third, in those first 30 minutes of the high press, of the man-to-man press, Florian Wirtz has looked a man alive, a man set apart. It's more like the Florian Wirtz we saw at Bayer Leverkusen. I've been covering German football for the last 5 or 6 seasons, and I had a conversation with Peter Bosch about the untapped potential of Florian Wirtz. He said Florian Wirtz could end up being one of those players that defines a whole generation of German football. I think Liverpool need him to define Liverpool's season this very campaign. Every Premier League side has a difference maker. When you look at the teams that struggled last campaign and have struggled, your Chelsea's with Cole Palmer not being your difference maker because he wasn't fully fit. Liverpool need Florian Wirtz to be that crucial piece, linking the progressive possession from the back line through midfield. And of course, Alexander Isak finishing things off. To see them already combining, getting goals, that's something Iraola and the technical staff are going to be buoyed by. But as we've talked about already, that back line, Araujo, I've covered him in Spanish football. He's going to need to find himself from a psychological perspective and component. He's a player that Hansi Flick had to set away from the club and away from the team to get himself centered. So hopefully the World Cup has done him a lot of

0: good mentally, also physically and emotionally.
1: And Mark, obviously no Mohamed Salah, Hugo Ekitike's got this long-term injury. There have been links with Liverpool and Bradley Barcola. Liverpool seem to be pursuing him. How would he fit into the team, do you think?
2: You're bringing in another world-class player here, Nisha. That's the key. I think, you know, you look at the managerial problems you face is, do you try and put a player into your system or do you amend or adapt your system to suit the world-class players? Michael's quite rightly mentioned Wirtz and how you get the best out of that player. But I'm sure when you bring in the quality of Barcola, should that come about, you're adding just another world-class player to a top-quality squad. So I think that would just give Liverpool another attacking threat, undoubtedly. All these conversations are great about going forward. All of them go back to being defensively solid. You know, we spoke about Arsenal, you speak about City losing Stones. You look now at Liverpool, you look at all of these teams, you have to have that solid defensive foundation to allow you to launch this attacking philosophy. So I hope very much we're excited by their attacking threat, but everything comes back to having that strong foundation as well.
1: OK, Mark and Michael, stay with us. Remember, Liverpool also have this new consortium buying into the club. So exciting times. And another stat for you, Liverpool will face six new managers in their first six games. We'll be focusing on one of them in a couple of minutes. Let's, though, just head to the BBC News with John Shea.
3: The Lebanese president has condemned Israel's latest round of strikes on southern Lebanon, which killed at least nine people, including a family of seven. Casting doubt on Israel's sincerity in peace negotiations, Shuzef Aoun said the strikes sent a clear message about the next round of talks. The Israeli military said it had targeted Hezbollah infrastructure. Saturday was the deadliest day since the start of the peace process in June, which has led to fewer Israeli attacks. Two powerful earthquakes, hundreds of kilometres apart, have hit Indonesia. At least 38 people were killed on the island of Flores, with considerable damage being reported in the coastal city of Maumere. Astudesta Ajengrastri from BBC Indonesian is in Jakarta monitoring developments.
4: About 2,000 residents have been evacuated, and so the government increasingly focusing on providing emergency shelters and aid, like clean water and food. And there are also challenges because after the earthquake, some of the road are now closed because of landslides.
3: The Ukrainian president, Volodymyr Zelensky, has hailed his military's latest long-range missile strikes on strategic facilities deep inside Russian territory as a significant achievement. He said the targets included a rocket production facility and a military airfield. Dan Johnson reports from Kyiv.
5: Ukraine used its own Flamingo missiles to reach Russia's Samara region around 900 kilometres from the Ukrainian border. Mr. Zelensky said it was important to reduce Russia's military capacity and make evident to the Kremlin the need for peace. He said Ukraine damaged an oil facility in Ust-Luga and hit the Savaslyka airfield where Russian missiles are based.
3: Britain's Maritime Monitoring Agency says an unknown projectile has struck a commercial vessel in the Strait of Hormuz. All the crew are reportedly safe. The World Health Organization is warning that Ebola could spread across borders. Officials say Uganda remains at risk and population movement and mass displacement could spread the disease further. And an easing of temperatures across Europe has been helping fire crews battle blazes from Greece to France. In southwestern France, officials say that they're getting on top of a fire in the Landes region. And that's the latest BBC News. Now back to Sports World and Nishat Lada.
1: Thank you, John. Yes, this is Sports World with me, Nishat Lada. We're chatting all things Premier League because the new season is almost upon us. With us today on the Sports World panel, Michael Lahoud, former MLS star and Sierra Leone international, now a sports broadcaster, and Mark Warburton, former Nottingham Forest and Brentford manager, now president of soccer for Sporting Jax in the United States. Let's look at Liverpool for a few minutes, because Liverpool's opponents on the first weekend of the new Premier League season will be Newcastle away, a match you can hear live on Sports World on Sunday, 23rd August. We spoke about Liverpool, but Newcastle are another side who'll have a new boss at the helm, Matthias Jeisler succeeding Eddie Howe. Eddie Howe had been at the club since 2021, so this is a huge change at St James's Park. Mark, it has been quite a brutal few months for Newcastle, hasn't it? Firstly, Were you shocked at Eddie Howe's departure? And what do you make of Yaisler's appointment? Because for many people,

0: people. He was a bit of an unknown, wasn't he?
1: Very much so. I mean, obviously, there were rumours last season about Eddie. And obviously what happened. Was I surprised? No. I think he'd done such a magnificent job at the club, get them into Europe, etc. But I think maybe he felt that the time was right. So I wasn't overly shocked by that, Nishat, if I'm honest. The replacement, I'd never really heard much about. Obviously, coming from the Red Bull side and his connections with the Newcastle ownership, I'd be intrigued. It's a brave appointment. I'm saying brave. We'll wait and see if it's the right appointment. But he's obviously a smart coach. He's a brave appointment for Newcastle at a time of change for the club. They've been very vocal in terms of shifting their recruitment policy. And it's a big, big time for the club in terms of Tetla Rector, in terms of Ross, in terms of Jack Ross coming in as well. So I think it's a time of change. The fans, I think, will have to be patient. But I think they recognise the fact this is a huge job, a huge undertaking. And they are one of the very intelligent set of fans. I think they'll be very patient with the club.
0: I think, Michael, that's the point that Mark makes, that it's a really special fan base at Newcastle, isn't it? They finished 12th in the Premier League. They have sold so many key players, Gordon, Guimaraes, Tonali. Do you think for Yeisler this is a case of rebuilding for him?
2: Yeah, it's going to be a massive reset, but let's not undersell and understate the fact that we've seen German-born and German-inspired managers come into the Premier League, like Fabian Hertzler, and have success. This is a different kettle of fish, though, because Newcastle United are a proud club. I've had the privilege of going and taking a match in at St. James's Park, and it is one of the cathedrals of football in the United Kingdom and across Europe. To see Newcastle United have some special nights like Champions League nights against Barcelona. Only a couple months ago, less than 6 months ago, they were playing against Barcelona. This could be one of the ultimate falls from grace in the new world order where money does not buy success. You need proper structure in and around quality football clubs. And it's a setback to have a quality manager like Eddie Howe see the writing on the wall. There are some players where when one manager goes out, and Mark, I'd love to have this conversation with you from a managerial standpoint, because for me as a player, when I look at players like Johan Wiese, this can be a chance at redemption for him, because going into the World Cup, there was a sense that talking to journalists in Congo, talking to journalists in Kinshasa, and people on site here in North America, his Newcastle United career seemed all but finished. Players like Nick Voltimata, it seemed like he was on his way out. So, Mark, as a former manager, I'm curious from you, what's one of the first things you would do if you're Yeisler to come in and say, all right, lads, there's still hope for the season. We're still Newcastle United.
1: I think, Michael, for me, one of the key points was a player that didn't leave. Had they let Lewis Hall go, I think you had a young, talented player who the fans immediately appreciated. Had he gone as well, on top of Guimaraes and Tonali, et cetera, and Gordon, that I'm not saying the final straw, but that would have been a really tough blow for the fan base. I think they have a manager. Clearly, huge discussions have gone here, Michael, in terms of what their policy going forward. You know, they struggle with FFP. You think of the players they had to, Anderson, et cetera, having to leave to balance the books, for want of a better expression. I think they've got a clear policy here now. They're going to go down this route of buying exceptional young talent from around the world to get them through. Again, they have to conform with the rules. But I think they're looking very close to this model. They've looked at a model, I would imagine, where they're getting in the 17, 18-year-olds who can come in now and spend the required 3 seasons with the club. I think they're looking at a policy. They can't keep going out and spending 8,500, 100-plus on players. And that's the market now. If you look at their rivals, what's being spent on the like of Rodgers and Declan Rice, you know, 100 million-plus, that's not a sustainable model for Newcastle. So I see what they're doing. I think there's so much debate's gone into it. The owners are very astute. I'm not so concerned. I'm not sure it's writing on the wall, Michael, if I'm honest, in terms of Eddie leaving. Mm-hmm. I think it's just a time for change at the club. It is a huge club. My dad was a diehard Geordie. You know, he walked across the gates at Bridge at Time Bridge every day. So he was a diehard Geordie. But I think they're intelligent fans, they're patient fans, and they'll understand that the club is at a crossroads here. And I hope very much they're successful. Well, they are one of the football institutions that every fan, I love managing at Newcastle. It was a privilege every time you went there. But I think they have to be patient and give them time and have a manager to steady the ship. If they come mid-table again, if they can come 10th, 11th again this season with this new policy and build for the following 27, 28, I think they'll be in good shape.
0: Well, should we look at one of Lewis?

0: Hall's former clubs, Chelsea. They will start at home to Fulham on Monday, 24th August. Michael, Chelsea have been very active in the transfer market, haven't they? They broke the British transfer record with the signing of Morgan Rogers. What have you made of their dealings in the transfer window so far?
1: Well, they also were active in terms of a new manager, and it seems like there's certain things you can definitely count on in life: death, taxes, and Chelsea getting a new manager. It's every single time there's an opportunity, it's going to happen. But I think they finally got it right in Xabi Alonso, because unlike the previous two managers, Enzo Maresca and Liam Orsini, you're not getting someone who is coming in who's inexperienced, right? Enzo Maresca, yes, he had experience with Leicester City, but there was still this question from the fan base of, is he a Chelsea manager? Is he the real deal? Liam Orsini, coming in from Strasbourg, is he up to the quality and the standard of Chelsea Football Club? Xabi Alonso coming in, and Xabi Alonso getting the title and tag of not head coach, but Chelsea manager. That is massive. There's small details, and small details make up football clubs, not just getting football results. And that was something, when I heard that shift, you look at why Enzo Maresca left the club, I thought, okay, Bluco is starting to learn, maybe, just maybe. You look at the recruitment mark that they've gotten, you already have a core group, and it looks like Enzo Fernandez is going to stay after that deadline is come and gone. But your Enzo Fernandez, your Cole Palmers, your Moises Caicedos, that is the core of the team from previous seasons. But you add a top-notch quality attacker in Morgan Rogers. You add players in and around him, like your Danny Welbeck, your Jordan Hendersons. You're now starting to build this sense of culture, and Chelsea need a massive reset in their culture, Mark, because the lack of discipline last season and also a lack of quality in certain areas, I think that's why they didn't get European football this coming season.
0: I can tell you also that Rogers has scored today. Chelsea playing Real Sociedad in a pre-season friendly at Stamford Bridge, and Rogers has scored, Chelsea leading 1-0 just before half-time. Chelsea, though, continue to be linked to other players, including the likes of Arsenal midfielder Zubimendi. It seems like Chelsea's spending may not be over yet, as Alonso's been telling reporters.
2: From today till the last day of the transfer, there will be a lot of links, a lot of rumors, so to be commenting all of them, it's going to be a hard task. But for sure, we need proper balance in terms of qualities, in terms of positions, in terms of balance. We want to have a complete squad, and we want to make a good team. And for that, we have an idea, we have a plan, and let's see how we set it up till the start of the Premier League.
0: Mark, no Europe for Xabi Alonso to deal with this season. So how useful could that be for him in terms of the time he gets to spend with his players?
3: I think it's very useful. I think you look at Europe, how it's going to impact clubs such as Sunderland, Palace, etc., in terms of having a depth of quality within the squads to deal with the Thursday, Sunday type demands. So I think that's very important for Xabi. I think also look at the clock, the recruitment. Michael's point is very important. You know, they've gone away from this solely going out and getting the youngsters and just being throwing them in and huge squad numbers. The likes of Henderson with his quality and experience, the likes of Welbeck, what they bring, very, very impressive. So I think it's going to be a very exciting season. I think Chelsea are going to surprise many people. They're a huge club. We know they're a huge club. But last year they struggled with us for many reasons. I'm looking for them to be a top four club undoubtedly this season, and I think they will be very tough to beat.
0: Well, let's turn our attention to Manchester United, who really flourished under Michael Carrick last season after Ruben Amorim's departure. Michael, United's signature signing so far is Yuri Tielemans from Aston Villa. Now, he's already had to apologise to Villa for saying that United are above them, hasn't he? That'll certainly please United fans, I'm sure. But will his football also please them?
1: Yuri Tielemans is the real deal. And watching him at the World Cup, and for those people who have watched him at Aston Villa, he was very much the linchpin, or one of the linchpins, him, a Johnny McGinn, Boubacar Kamara. Yuri Tielemans and Boubacar Kamara, the reason why Villa's ascent up the Premier League table faltered was when Yuri Tielemans went down with injury. We see the moments of quality that he has, the goals that he has in his locker as well. Losing Casemiro, and it's a different profile from Casemiro, I'll just start from saying that, but you're losing a player that scored 9 to 10 goals. So you need to get quality in the final third. And the fact that they've gotten Tielemans, who's a Premier League proven midfielder and player, it's a different sort of pathway and a different sort of transfer policy for Manchester United of seasons past, where they're not spending the 100 million euros or, you know, 90 million pounds on players right now. They did all that business last campaign to bolster their attack, the money they spent on Mbeumo, Benjamin Sesko. We'll see how he recovers from his injury. And it was good to see pictures of him in training with the team. We'll see if he'll be available for the Premier League opener to be at least in the squad. Obviously, Mateus Cunha, that triumvirate of the front three, you have a platform to build off of. But the midfield is such an area of importance. Mark, you think of United teams at their best of past. That midfield engine room, that was hell to pay for when you're playing against Manchester United. It was good to see them make Old Trafford a bit more of a fortress, unlike previous seasons. But Michael Carrick, he has a midfield general alongside Bruno Fernandes and Yuri Tielemans for me.
0: Yeah, another player coming in for Carrick, of course, is the forgotten man at United, Marcus Rashford. He's back after his loan spell at Barcelona. He may well feature for United today when they face Ruben Amorim's AC Milan in a friendly. I'll ask you about that in a moment. Let's just hear from Carrick on Rashford. And he also speaks about Kobbie Mainoo. Here he is.
4: We're really calm. We're just treated like anybody else coming into the group. I know we've got history, but I've got history with a number of the players as well. So that doesn't make that a unique situation at all. And treat him as exactly like any other player. He brings the group things that we haven't got, and we want to get that balance with every individual player. And Marcus has come back, and he's in good form, and it's been good to have him around this week.
5: I just want to ask about Kobbie as well, Michael, if you don't mind. I mean, were you surprised not to see him get a minute at the World Cup this summer? And, you know, did you reach out to him maybe after the World Cup?
4: Yeah, I spoke to him all the way through the World Cup a little bit. It was a good experience for Kobbie to go there, and he's at a World Cup, you know, so that step to be there is a big step. To be at the stage he's at is an achievement in its own right. But yeah, for sure, it's frustrating when you want to play and you want to have an impact. And that in itself, if you're not, has its own challenges. But he's come back. He's been in great spirits this week. It's nice for him to be home, and looking forward to the new season.
0: Mark, let's look at Rashford first. Do you see a future for him under Carrick?
3: Yes, I think the fact Michael knows him very well. I've been reading some reports, Nishad, about, you know, this new guy coming back to United. This is Marcus Rashford, who's come through, you know, everyone knows him. He brings pace, he brings power, he brings finishing, he's playing for England in the World Cup. I think Michael will be quietly very, very enthusiastic to have him back and see what he can bring to the squad. So, yes, surprised by all the negative press about him, but I think Marcus and Kumban have a huge impact again going back there. And as you've mentioned already, the midfield base, which is so important, of Mainoo, Tielemans, Fernandes, and the power of Mbeumo and the finishing abilities of Cunha. You look at United; they're going to be in the mix again. Can they maintain the consistency that's required to win the title, etc.? Maybe we'll see, but I think they're going to be in the mix for sure, and they have too much quality in that squad, despite the loss of, you know, Højlund going and Casemiro, etc. I think they can cover that very well and give a very good account for themselves.
0: Michael, it does make today's friendly quite intriguing, doesn't it? United against Ruben Amorim's AC Milan. Were you ever in a position where you faced an opposing manager that you hadn't seen eye to eye with?
1: Oh, man, I was thinking about this when I got up. And, you know, Mark, I'm sure you've had this as a player as well and also as a manager. These are the moments that I lived for. And for Marcus Rashford, I tried to put myself in Marcus Rashford's shoes, where Marcus Rashford, the difference between a Marcus Rashford that is a contributor to Manchester United and a Marcus Rashford that is getting the negative press, is the Marcus Rashford that applies himself. And there is no better opponent, no better manager to go up against and prove a point to, not just to Ruben Amorim, but also the United fans. I think that this is a chance for Marcus Rashford to hold his hand up and show a bit of maturity to Manchester United fans and say the things that Amorim said about me, and I have it here, where Amorim said, it's always the same reason with Matt Rashford, the training, the way I see a footballer. It should be every single day and every single detail. And at a certain point, he said, I'd rather have the goalkeeping coach in before I have a player like Rashford, who is alluding to, do the lack of effort that we've seen from him. Marcus is a Champions League proven goal scorer. You think of the big moments United have had in the Champions

0: Zeke. And Mark, you think back to that fairy tale moment, that folklore moment against PSG. Who took the penalty kick? A young Marcus Rashford. So the quality is there. It's the application and this sense of showing a desire, a love for the club, a club that he loves. He's a Manchester United fan through and through. You'll never take that away from him. But it's the application in ways that he's shown at Aston Villa in previous loans, in ways he's shown at Barcelona last season, that I think Michael Carrick would be very wise to at least give him an opportunity. I think Marcus Rashford has a part to play for Manchester United, given the fact that they're going to be competing on multiple fronts. I would just love it. I would absolutely love it if he lit the world on fire in the UEFA Champions League to just remind people, much like he did with England, that don't forget about me. I'm Champions League proven. There's a reason why Thomas Tuchel put him in his World Cup squad. And I think United need a good Marcus Rashford and a Marcus Rashford who applies himself.
1: And Mark, what role does Carrick play now with Kobbie Mainoo? Because he talked there quite articulately about the fact that, you know, he's a human being at the end of the day. And Mainoo didn't have any minutes at the World Cup. Rashford did. What role does he play in lifting Mainoo for the new season?
2: I don't think you have to lift Kobbie Mainoo, Nisha, if I'm honest with you. He's a young player that's gone to the World Cup. You look at the players that played ahead of him, the likes of Declan Rice and Elliot Anderson, these are big, big performers. So I think the experience of being involved in the squad, learning off of a world-class manager in Thomas Tuchel, and being around players of that calibre and that quality will have been all part of his ongoing education. You're always learning as a player and a manager. I don't think he's down. I think he'd be frustrated. Every player wants to play. Of course you do. But you're part of a squad that got just missed out on getting to the World Cup final. So I think for me, he'll come back full of energy, enthused to go and play and attack the new season. I think he'll see a real opportunity now to put his fingerprint in that United midfield. And I don't see a negative side to it in any shape or form, Nisha.
1: Yeah. In one word from both of you, Mark first, are Manchester United title contenders?
2: Yes.
1: Michael?
0: No. Ooh. The reason I say that, and I know you asked for one word, but Luke Shaw is two words, and not a negative on Luke Shaw, but you still need to bolster the fullback positions, and they're competing in European football. And if you go back in time, Manchester United have had their best seasons in the post-Ferguson era when Luke Shaw has been available. And last season, they benefited from Luke Shaw having to just focus on domestic football. What do you do when you stretch Luke Shaw's bandwidth and you didn't get players the caliber of Lewis Hall? They need a left fullback, and I think their squad is incomplete in the back line right now, and that's what's going to keep them away from a title. I'm here to be proven wrong, though. I've been wrong many a time.
1: We'll have Manchester United fans clamouring. Let's look at Tottenham, because they're in a fairly similar position to United in that they also replaced their manager, albeit much later in the season. Roberto De Zerbi is there. He steered the club to safety on the last day of the season. Mark, Tottenham started with Thomas Frank. You may know him well from your days at Brentford. I don't know if you did meet him, but previously it just didn't work out for him, did it? The team spiraled, the fans were angry, Igor Tudor came in, things got worse. But with De Zerbi, it just seemed to work straight away. It's a strange thing, isn't it, that sometimes managers just don't fit at a club and sometimes they just do. Would you agree with that?
2: Yes and no, Nisha. I think I know Thomas very, very well and huge respect for Thomas. I think timing, injuries, you know, you're losing the likes of Maddison and Tuzeski being out for extended periods of time. The squad was clearly unsettled. Talk about players wanting to leave and get away, etc. I think Thomas came in at a brutally difficult time. I think the board have now backed De Zerbi, for sure. You look at their summer activity, the amount of money they're spending, the quality of players coming in. It's a huge time for Spurs, and the expectation will undoubtedly be there. It's all about timing as a manager, and I think sometimes you can just go in, you can be an outstanding manager, and the timing can be poor, and you can pay the price accordingly. And that, for me, is what happened with Thomas.
1: And Michael, in terms of transfer business, a bit like Chelsea, Tottenham fans must be licking their lips. It's been quite a window. Tonali, Fernandes, Van Hacker, Robertson, De Bravka, it goes on. It's some list, and strangely for Spurs, much of the business has been done early. What kind of statement does this send out to the rest of the league?
0: That Tottenham Hotspur are for real. And the person who knits it all together is Roberto De Zerbi. Roberto De Zerbi is changing the mentality of Tottenham from the inside out.

0: and getting them safety was massive. But Mickey Van de Ven doesn't sign an extension or a new contract without Roberto De Zerbe. And he talked about him of saying, I'm here to play for De Zerbe. And I think the buy-in that he got from the remaining team from last season is how he can recruit players like Sandro Tonali. So I think there's a growing presence around De Zerbe, and I think that's an extension of what we're going to see on the football pitch with Tottenham.
1: Okay, and in terms of teams who could threaten along with Tottenham and Manchester United, how about Aston Villa? Because they finished fourth in the Premier League. They won a trophy, of course. Emery guiding them to a Europa League triumph. Mark, they have lost key players, though. We talked about Rodgers, Tielemans, Digne. How will that impact them?
2: I think it will definitely impact them. I think this is going to be a tough season for Villa. No disrespect at all. Unai Emery's done a remarkable job. He's a world-class manager. But the expectations have risen now at Villa Park, and you've still got the stalwarts there, the McGinns, etc. But they have lost some key parts of the jigsaw, shall we say. And I think it could be not saying a difficult season, but I think it'd be very hard to maintain the lofty highs they've had of recent years. So, yeah, I'm not expecting, but I wouldn't be surprised to see a tough season for Villa and a slow rebuild as well to replace what they've lost.
1: But, Michael, they did have this 17-year-old Brian Maggio who scored in midweek against PSG. How excited are you by him?
0: Watching him play made me want to come out of retirement because that's the sort of profile that as a midfielder, I just would love to just have gotten the ball, been able to get on the half turn and just slam balls into him. He's just raw, untapped potential. And if there's any manager in world football, especially in the Premier League, that has made a career out of turning water into wine, out of just developing players, it's Unai Emery. So much has been made of Aston Villa in the final third. I know they have Tammy Abraham, but if Ollie Watkins isn't getting you goals, what's plan B for Villa? We saw that last season come to a head a bit. Daniel Malin went to Roma. And now to see Villa, who are competing on multiple fronts, have someone who is young, who is going to be an absolute handful. You think of going to places like Hull. If you have to play Bayern Munich midweek and you have Hull at the weekend, throw Maggio in and let him do the rest.
1: Yeah. And Mark, in terms of the promoted teams coming up, we've got Coventry, Hull and Ipswich. Coventry, managed, of course, by Frank Lampard. How good is it to have him back in the Premier League?
2: Yeah, it's tremendous for the job he did last year and the attacking style of play that they adopted and it was used to such great effect. Great to see them. You have to look at the promoted teams now and say it's so very, very difficult. Obviously, Sunderland and Leeds disproved that last season, but I think it's going to be extremely tough. But I expect at least one of those teams to stay up. And I think Coventry will come here. Frank will be more pragmatic. You just can't go out open play against top-class Premier League teams. They'll cut you to ribbons. But I think he'll adopt a more pragmatic approach. And they'll surprise many in the Premier League, but it's such a tough division he's had to stay in.
1: It really is, isn't it? Yeah. Okay. I love this bit the most. I'm going to ask you guys for your predictions, OK? There will be many changes this season, but before we go into who you think will win, which new signing or individual team or player are you most excited about seeing, Michael?
0: Yuri Tielemans. Mm. I go back to what I said. Yuri Tielemans is a player who was made to play for a massive club, and to see him at Manchester United, also to see him stay in the Premier League, it's massive. He's made a home for himself in English football. And what we saw in glimpses for the Belgian national team, I just wonder if we'd be talking about a Spanish side, given that they won the World Cup, given how much Belgium gave a run for their money towards the end. Mm. If maybe Belgium knocked them out of the World Cup if Tielemans had been healthy. Maybe it's a pipe dream, but I'm here to dream. Okay. He's that good.
1: So you're looking forward to Tielemans. Mark, briefly, who are you looking forward to seeing most?
2: I'll be brief. I think I repeated it earlier, Elliot Anderson for me. I want to see how he performs on domestic stage in a top quality squad that he has there at Man City. So very excited to see how he performs.
1: OK, this is now where I hold you both to account. OK, so let's have some predictions. Let's start with the title winners. Mark, who are you going to be your Premier League champions this season?
2: So I'm going to be really boring. I apologise in advance for this. I think the top six, I'm going for Arsenal. I wrote down for me, Arsenal, Chelsea, City,
1: okay.
2: United.
1: So you're going Arsenal. Okay. And Michael, who are your Premier League champions?
0: I'm going to roll out the carpet and go Manchester City, Elliot Anderson. I was going to make up his middle name, but Elliot Anderson is going to be a force of nature. And maybe Rodri saves his best for last.

Now checking the weather for Australia's capital cities. Brisbane, morning fog, 12 to a top of 23. Sydney, showers easing, 11 to 19. Canberra, frost, possible showers, 0 to 14. Melbourne, morning fog, 7 to 15. Hobart, partly cloudy, 5 to 16. Adelaide, partly cloudy, 11 to 16. Perth, a sunny day, 10 to 24. And Darwin, you can expect a sunny day as well, 22 to 32. 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

Now checking the weather for Australia's capital cities. Brisbane, morning fog, 12 to 23. Sydney, showers easing, 11 to 29. Canberra, frost, possible showers, 0 to 14. Melbourne, morning fog, 7 to 15. Hobart, a partly cloudy day, 5 to 16. Adelaide, also partly cloudy, 11 to 16. Perth, a sunny day, 10 to 24. And Darwin, you can expect a sunny day, 22 to a top of 32. 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

Now checking the weather for Australia's capital cities today. Brisbane, morning fog on the way, 12 to a top of 23. Sydney, showers easing, 11 to 19. Canberra, frost, possible showers, 0 to 14. Melbourne, morning fog today, 7 to 15. Hobart, partly cloudy, 5 to 16. Adelaide, also partly cloudy, 11 to 16. Perth, a sunny day, 10 to 24. And Darwin, you can expect a sunny day as well, 22 to a top of 32. 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

Now checking the weather for Australia's capital cities today. Brisbane, morning fog today, 12 to a top of 23. Sydney, showers easing, 11 to 19. Canberra, frost, possible showers, 0 to a top of 14. Melbourne, morning fog, 7 to 15. Hobart, partly cloudy, 5 to 16. Adelaide, partly cloudy, 11 to 16. Perth, a sunny day today, 10 to 24. And Darwin, you can expect a sunny day, 22 to a top of 32. 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

0: be secular, classical music was increasingly packaged as an ancient Hindu national treasure. Partition tried to divide a shared musical culture into two separate national boxes. Musicians spent the following decades quietly proving that music never really fit into either box.
1: And that was the voice there of Dr. Radha Kapuria. The main news once again this hour: emergency workers are still trying to reach the Indonesian town closest to the epicentre of a powerful earthquake. Video of the effect of that earthquake on our website at bbcnews.com.
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7: Coming up on The Happy Pod, the elephant seal who brings joy to millions of people by causing chaos on the Australian island of Tasmania. Also, how Afghan women returned to international football, defying Taliban restrictions. The million-dollar lottery ticket that was recovered after accidentally being thrown away. Scientists say they've invented the first truly biodegradable party balloons. Plus, a world surfing contest for dogs. All that and more uplifting stories after this news summary.
8: BBC News, I'm John Shea. Israel has defended its latest deadly attack on southern Lebanon, which killed 11 people. The Prime Minister's office said it had targeted a Hezbollah commander after three Israeli soldiers were wounded in an overnight attack. A spokesman said the attacks should help jumpstart serious negotiations. Rescue workers in Indonesia have yet to reach the area closest to the epicentre of an earthquake that struck off the east coast. At least 47 people were killed on the island of Flores. Moroccan police have arrested more than 100 people as they tried to enter Spain's North African territory of Ceuta after social media posts called for another mass crossing. President Zelensky says the primary aim of Ukraine's long-range strikes on Russia is to disrupt its military capabilities and to make evident to Moscow the need for peace. The latest targets included a rocket manufacturer and a military airfield, both hundreds of kilometres away. Former rebels have joined efforts to combat the Ebola outbreak in eastern Congo. 27 ex-fighters are now leading public information campaigns in Ituri province. Police in Nigeria have arrested a member of parliament and more than 100 suspects ahead of governorship elections in Osun state. A spokesman said it was to prevent attempts to disrupt the vote. Police in Zimbabwe say the death toll from a ferry tragedy on Lake Kariba has risen to 68 after more bodies were recovered today. New South Wales will become Australia's first state to implement a joint federal gun buyback scheme. It was promised after the deadly shooting at a Jewish celebration in Sydney last December. And the royal family of Liechtenstein has reformed the line of succession by scrapping male primogeniture, the rule under which a son will ascend the throne in preference to a daughter. The tiny European country is the latest to annul the practice. BBC News.
7: This is The Happy Pod from the BBC World Service. I'm Helena Burke, and in this edition...
9: Sometimes he'll be trying to battle it out with bollards on the street. Other times he'll be seen smashing street signs. And he really loves chewing on traffic cones.
7: The elephant seal that's causing mayhem in Australia and winning the hearts of millions in the process.
10: He's naughty, he knocks down stuff, and I like doing that too.
7: Also, the miraculous recovery of a lost lottery ticket.
11: When we found it, there was an explosion of joy. We all hugged each other. It was truly very moving.
7: How a team of women from Afghanistan returned to international football.
12: I will be proud we made the history by being the first to get our recognition without the approval of the Taliban.
7: Scientists say they've created the first truly biodegradable balloons. Plus,
13: when I was there, yes, okay, it was a big emotion, but I was not sure that this could be so important, so amazing.
7: How an Italian diver made one of the most important archaeological discoveries in decades. We begin on the Australian island of Tasmania, where a giant seal is bringing laughter and joy to millions of people. That's Neil the Seal. He's been visiting Tasmania for the past few years. Once on land, he likes to attack traffic cones, ram through fences, and lounge his 1,000-kilogram body in the middle of the road, often blocking traffic. He's attracted a significant fan base of people who love to watch his antics.
14: It's pretty exciting. He kind of just looks like a big lump of rock from over here, but he's very cute.
10: He's naughty, he knocks down stuff. And I like doing that too.
15: He's got a bit of a typical Aussie larrikin vibe to him.
16: There's a lot of other stuff going on that's negative, and to have this bit of positivity, especially down here, it's wonderful.
7: Jarno Gibson, a reporter at the Australian Broadcasting Corporation, has been covering Neil's visits to Tasmania for years. In fact, some might even consider him the ABC's Neil the Seal correspondent. I asked him why Neil keeps returning to the island.
9: It's very unusual for elephant seals to show up in Tasmania. There are no longer any elephant seal colonies here, and the closest colony is over on Macquarie Island. Now, that's about 1,500 kilometres south on the way to Antarctica. But he ended up being born here in Tasmania, and because seals are pre-programmed to return to the place of their birth, he's been coming back to Tasmania about twice a year to molt and to rest for a few weeks each time. And when Neil does come here, he has a tendency to find a nice sleeping spot, and that's usually at the back of the beach, often on a suburban street right next to houses and cars.
7: Can you tell me a bit about some of the antics that Neil gets up to when he's lying on the street like that and around people's houses?
9: Because there are no other elephant seals here in Tasmania, he instead play fights with whatever's around him. So sometimes he'll be trying to battle it out with bollards on the street. Other times he'll be seen smashing street signs. He's tried to level up with a telephone box, and he really loves chewing on traffic cones. And many of these antics have been captured on video. They've been shared on social media, and that's what's really turned him into a bit of a celebrity. And there's this very funny story a few years back when a local resident at a seaside suburb near Hobart, she heard a commotion outside her house. She looked out her window and it was Neil the Seal. He'd galumphed up her driveway and he'd knocked over a letterbox and he was blocking her access to her car.
17: I heard a noise outside and I thought that somebody was trying to break into my car. So I looked out the window and then next minute I've got this big seal looking up at me in my bedroom window and I was like, oh, hello. I think it's going to go down in the books as the best excuse in history of not to go to work.
7: So what's the reaction been to Neil and his antics in Tasmania?
9: People adore Neil here. He's a larger-than-life character. He's been described as a wildlife icon, as a folk hero, as a tourism ambassador for Tasmania. We've even had the premier and the opposition leader here in the state. They've commented on him at press conferences. And during his most recent visit to our shores, there were literally up to 1,000 people a day, possibly more, who were coming to see Neil.
7: It's not just limited to Tasmanians, though, is it? He's become a bit of a global sensation. People from around the world are now hearing about Neil.
9: Yeah, there are social media videos of Neil the Seal getting up to mischief that literally have tens of millions of views. When you look at the comments, people say he's the highlight of their day, seeing Neil content, that he's an absolute menace, but they love him. And he's also been featured on international media. While I was down there doing some reporting, 60 Minutes was preparing a feature story. I saw the New York Times covered Neil LaSalle, so did CNN, and I assume many more. And of course, because of his celebrity status, it spawned a bit of a market in Neil LaSalle merchandise. So there are Neil LaSalle stickers and toys and T-shirts. So he really has become quite the ambassador for Tasmania.
7: Why do you think Neil is so widely loved and his antics have brought people so much joy?
9: Well, I think it's a combination of his cuteness, his rebellious attitude, and also the absurdity of seeing this large animal behaving in the way he does in a suburban setting. And overall, he comes across as a very endearing, lovable character. And I think people are attracted to his carefree nature, in which he basically says it's his way or the highway.
7: Jarno Gibson. So why does Neil love to flip a fight with infrastructure so much? I spoke to Dr. Jane Younger, a seal expert at the University of Tasmania, about the biology behind the hijinks.
18: All of Neil's behaviours that he's exhibiting are just normal things that elephant seals would do at their colony. So he's an adolescent, so he's like a teenage boy. And at this stage, he would be kind of wrestling and bumping chests with other males, and they're sort of practicing fighting, testing their strength and playing a bit at the same time. And so he has all of that energy and instinct, but he doesn't have any other elephant seals to put that onto. So he, you know, does those behaviours with things like fences or traffic cones or whatever bollards and things that might be around.
7: Obviously, he's become a huge hit online. People love his antics, but actually it's really important that if people see him, they don't approach him. Is that right?
18: Absolutely. So, I mean, it's tricky because you see a Neil or an elephant seal and they're just lying there asleep 90% of the time. So it feels like it's safe to be close to them. But actually, they're a wild animal, so they're a marine predator. They can be dangerous. He's, you know, 1,000 kilos. So we advise everyone to keep a good distance, like give him lots of space.
7: Do you think anything beyond just kind of humour that's good could come out of this? For example, people being more aware about southern elephant seals or seal conservation?
18: Elephant seals were actually changed to vulnerable on the red list this year. They have been declining now over the past 10 years or so. We think that it's probably related to climate change, and it's also the bird flu outbreak over the last couple of years has caused a lot of deaths in elephant seals. So they've been hit really hard by that virus. So I think Neil is a great ambassador for his species because everyone can see him and engage with his story and learn a bit more about elephant seals, which is great.
7: Dr. Jane Younger. To win a $1 million lottery prize is already an exceptional bit of luck. To accidentally throw it away and then find it in a huge rubbish dump is good fortune on another scale. That's exactly what happened to one Italian woman, who has a lot to thank the waste collection workers for. The Happy Pod's Chantal Hartle has the story.
19: Is this the luckiest woman in Italy? It certainly didn't seem that way at first. The woman, who's chosen to remain anonymous, took her ticket to a newsagent to check if she had won. After entering her numbers on a machine, a message popped up that read, "Non-payable." She thought this meant that there were no winnings and tossed the ticket in the bin there and then. It actually meant the prize was too large to redeem at the small shop. But then a relative pointed out the numbers that she always played had been drawn. Panicked, the woman returned to the newsagent, only to find the waste had already been collected. Luisa Larusso is the shop manager.
20: It was truly horrible. I saw that the bag was missing from our rubbish bin, so the customer and her relatives went straight to the waste sorting facility. They were really worried.
19: When she arrived at the waste site, the woman had another lucky break. It was a Sunday, so the bin lorry was found before its contents were dumped in a landfill, and the workers agreed to help look for it. For 2 days, they combed through mounds of rubbish, which included numerous damaged lottery tickets. Eventually, they found the winning slip, still in one piece, in a torn carrier bag. Waste collection worker Mimmo Moretti said it was an incredible moment of celebration.
11: When we found it, there was an explosion of joy. We all hugged each other. It was truly very moving.
19: The lucky ticket holder can now claim her $1.1 million prize, minus the cost of the bin search, which she'd already agreed to pay. Inspired by the win, the team at the waste collection site bought a scratch card of their own as a memento. To their surprise, they won $58.
0: Chantal Hartle reporting. From birthdays to weddings, balloons have long been part of life's biggest celebrations. But they take years to decompose, often releasing toxic chemicals and killing marine

0: in animals who eat the fragments by mistake. Now, scientists here in the UK say they've developed the world's first truly biodegradable party balloon. While other balloons on the market claim to be eco-friendly, they actually still take years to break down. The invention of the so-called bioloon grew out of the concerns of party planner Charlotte Mellier.
1: I was becoming incredibly frustrated with the large amount of balloon waste. And there was one day, one pivotal moment for me back in 2020. I was stood in a hotel ballroom surrounded by thousands and thousands of pop balloons. And that was a straw that broke the camel's back. I thought, I've had enough of this. And that led me down a rabbit hole of research into latex, latex balloons, and ultimately how they are not currently biodegradable.
0: Charlotte then decided to fund PhD student Juliana Cumming to work on a solution at Imperial College London.
2: Traditional balloons are made from natural latex, which is biodegradable, but they're put through a process called sulfur vulcanization, and it's this process which prevents them from biodegrading. So instead of inventing a new material, what we decided to do was make a polymer blend of a modified natural latex and a biodegradable polymer and remove the sulfur vulcanization process. So we showed that our material could reach the same bubble height as a natural latex balloon. It just required half the pressure in order to do so. So it looks the same, it feels the same, it functions the same as a balloon. It's just made in a different way. It's designed to fit into the existing infrastructure. So that sort of minimizes its adoption into the industry. We've had a lot of interest from manufacturers. So we hope that it's going to take off fairly quickly.
0: Juliana Cumming. Coming up in this podcast...
3: She surfs on her own where I push her into waves and she rides them on her own. So we do it all. And she's got so much experience and she's such a great swimmer.
0: We hear from the winners of the World Surfing Championships for dogs. Now to a story of incredible resilience by a group of athletes from Afghanistan. In the 5 years since the Taliban returned to power in the country, the rights of women and girls have been eroded. But against the odds, Afghanistan's women footballers, who are now dotted across the globe, have found their way back together. They're now playing as a national team after FIFA changed its rules, allowing them to officially represent Afghanistan. The BBC's Majuba Nauruzi followed their journey as they travelled to New Zealand for their first match since that rule change.
4: A song for Afghanistan, sang by players who have travelled from across the world for two friendlies in Auckland against the Cook Islands.
5: Well, we want Afghanistan to be free, and we want Afghan girls and women to be free, to be able to choose who they want to be. We want to prove that we are still here, we're still fighting for the rights that you took away from us.
4: Forced into exile, after the Taliban retook control of Afghanistan 5 years ago, Najma and her teammates were scattered around the world. Now they are back together, since FIFA allowed Afghanistan's team in exile back into international football.
6: Good. Chin up just a bit. You're defiant, OK? Good.
4: As the players are presented with their matchday kit, Najma reflects on the last 5 years.
5: We are getting older and older, and we haven't got a new generation that is very concerning for the new generation. We want to be their role models, and we want the younger girls to look up at us, and they were like, they did it. We want to do it as well. We want to keep their dreams alive.
6: Good, nice and strong.
7: I was bullied throughout high school, and football gave me the confidence to be who I am today and to be able to speak loud.
4: Morsal, who has settled in Australia, has painted her nails with various pictures. She tells us what they mean.
7: I wanted to use this platform to advocate for the women of Afghanistan who haven't been allowed to study for the past 5 years. Obviously the book, the rose, who is a representation of women, and the flags, and the date, August 15th, and the date that Afghanistan fell.
4: Having won the chance to represent Afghanistan, for many of the players, football has become more than a game.
5: A lot of my friends and family is back home, and still I'm missing them every single day, and there is nothing I can do
8: except playing football and using the football as a bigger

0: platform with the media to be their voices.
1: It is finally match day. The aim is to rebuild Afghanistan's team in exile and to compete for a place at the 2028 Olympic Games. Afghanistan lost both matches to the Cook Islands.
2: Girls, I'm so proud of our young players who played today.
1: After exile, simply wearing their country's colours again is a victory.
0: I will be proud of the team and proud of myself that I was part of the journey and we made the history by being the first football team to get our recognition without the approval of the Taliban.
3: We don't know when we're going to see each other again, but it's just always amazing to have the second family.
4: One, two, three, Afghanistan!
5: Yeah. Mujiba Nuruzi with that report. This week, there was a truly remarkable discovery just off the coast of Sicily, an ancient Roman shipwreck complete with its cargo. Italy's culture minister has described it as one of the most important underwater archaeological discoveries of recent years. And it was found purely by chance by a man called Giacomo De Mola, who was free diving without an oxygen tank in training for a spearfishing competition. He spoke to my colleague, Tim Franks.
6: We was actually searching with the sonar for the rocks and for some structure where fish can hide. At some point, in the bottom of 46 meters of depth, we saw in the monitor some very strange structure. And at the beginning, we was thinking that this was a rock, but it was strange. It was very big and was different from the other ones that we already found in the area. And I decided to go down and check it out.
7: Presumably, you didn't have very long down there. So how long was it before you realised, oh, my goodness, this is not a rock?
6: Yes, of course. Usually one dive in free diving for me in those depths is around 2 minutes 15, 2 minutes 30, maximum 2:40. And just to go down, it takes you around 50, 60 seconds. So, I mean, you don't have a lot of time down in the bottom. The visibility was not very good. And I see something that in the beginning I was thinking was a big rock. But when I was more close and I reached the bottom, and I realized that it was amphoras.
7: Amphoras, yeah, absolutely. I mean, and I've seen the pictures. It's a very distinctive shape. The jars that they used back in Roman era with the two handles and the narrow neck and the oval belly of the jar. And you could see, what, dozens of them?
6: I was thinking around 300. But after, when I called the Carabinieri and another archaeologist team,
7: sure,
6: and they measured the wreck, that they say is 21 meters long, 6 meters wide, and around 2-3 meters of height. So they calculated that the amphoras could be like 800, 900, something like this.
7: It's amazing, isn't it, Giacomo, that you can find a wreck like this with its cargo, a cargo-like amphora, still intact.
6: Yeah, the thing exceptional is that they are intact. It's like the time has stopped. Most of the amphoras was down of the sand, of the mud. But last winter, they had very bad weather in Sicily. I think that could be with very big waves and currents. Part of the sand, of the mud, went away from the wreck, and I was able to find it.
7: It will be a moment that will stay with you for a very, very long time.
6: For sure. I start now to realize also the dimension of the discover, because when I was there, yes, okay, it was a big emotion. I mean, okay, but I was not sure that this could be so important, so amazing that all the journalists called me. And, you know, it's strange also.
5: Freediver Giacomo De Mola. Children are often told to spend less time on screens and more time outdoors. But for many families, that's easier said than done. A recent survey here in the UK found that nearly half of parents feel their child doesn't have a safe place to play outside. To combat this, cities across the country are now embracing Play Street schemes, giving residents more power to close off roads to traffic and create temporary playgrounds right outside their doors. The BBC's Kate McGough went to one in Leeds to see the difference it's making. There's two

0: ends of the street blocked off with wheelie bins and a sign saying road closed. And we've got scooters, we've got chalk. Basically, kids just having a nice time playing in front of their house, which normally they wouldn't be able to do. Beth, tell us who you're here with today.
1: I'm here with my two daughters, my son, my brother and my two nephews.
0: What do you think of the idea of a play street?
1: It's absolutely amazing. It is a safe environment. The roads are blocked off and there's no cars that can come speeding up, and the children, they love it.
2: Where is it?
0: Aidan,
3: yeah?
0: What do you think of the play street?
3: It's very fun. Everyone can ride like scooters and play with chalk. And the boys over there can play football.
0: Tell me what your name is.
4: Mohammed.
0: And how old are you?
4: 10.
0: And what would you say to someone about doing a play street like this?
4: Good idea, because lots of children will come and then the children will be excited and they'll have something to do in the summer holidays.
5: Around 100 councils across the UK currently have play street policies in place, with over 1,600 streets taking up the chance to temporarily close to traffic. But Wales and Scotland have gone further and made it a legal requirement for councils to ensure there are enough opportunities for children to play across their local area. Campaigners like Play England want to see the same thing happen in England. In Leeds, the council is already factoring a child's access to play into many of its decisions.
6: You do this really like hyper-local research.
5: Jen Rutherford is play strategy officer for the city.
6: Play is everyone's business across the city because it feeds into how you design your streets and spaces. So we're working very closely with planning in Leeds about how we can make it so that developers, when we're building new spaces in our city, are focusing on children, young people, and are designing through that lens of play as well. It's like, are we interested in happier, healthier childhoods? If we are, we need to prioritise play and we need to invest in play as well.
7: Tate McGough. We end with the story of a dog that's become a pro surfer and an internet sensation. The annual World Dog Surfing Championship in California sees pets of all breeds and sizes hitting the waves. And the top prize for this year went to Rippin' Rosie the Labrador, who carved her way to victory with a series of impressive rides. My colleagues Sean Farrington and Laura McGee spoke to her proud owner, Steve Drotter.
8: I'm a lifetime surfer. I've been surfing for 40 years, and I've always had the dream of surfing with my Labrador. Well, Rosie, I had my kids paddle around her on their stand-up paddle boards on a lake when she was 7 months old. And she sat there and watched and said, okay, well, that's where I'm supposed to be with the family. She got on the board. We paddled on a lake for about 3 weeks and came back and caught little small waves and gradually got so we could surf all kinds of different waves. And we surfed together, oh my gosh, four or five times a week.
9: So did you know about the World Dog Surfing Championships before you saw Rosie's talents?
8: I did. So once we started surfing, we're like, oh my gosh, we knew people that had been in these contests. So it's like, oh, we're surfing. We might as well do the contest too. So when she was one, we did our first contest. And, you know, she did well. We came home with some medals and we were quite proud of her. And just over the years, she's just gotten better and better and better.
10: Can I ask, do you get nervous watching her out there doing her thing? Because I'm reading here that she was on waves 1 to 2 feet in height. Do you get a little bit concerned about how she's going to handle it out there?
8: Well, I mean, she has so much experience. We surf together on a stand-up paddleboard. We surf together on a regular surfboard where I lie down and like traditional surfing. And then she surfs on her own where I push her into waves and she rides them on her own. And she's such a great swimmer. She's got a life jacket, so she's totally safe. And I'm not going to put her in a situation where she's in harm's way. I've got a lot of experience, so I know how to keep both of us safe.
9: So in the competition, you're not on with her at all?
8: In this competition, she surfed by herself and I pushed her into waves. And then we surfed together on a stand-up paddleboard. And then we surfed together on a regular prone board where we lie down. And on those times, she's on the end of the board and I'm on the back of the board. And when she's on her own, she's right in the middle, moving, positioning herself, however she works best on the wave.
9: What is it about Rosie, do you think, now that you've known her for so many years? Why, if people are thinking, I wonder if my Labrador fancy a bit of that, what works? What is it about her?
8: Well, I think that the first thing you have to do is you've really got to develop a relationship with your dog.

0: where you train with your dog and develop that trust. Rosie and I did that, going over obstacles, doing basic obedience training, and then never give your dog the bad experiences. Start out little, small waves. Don't push them too far, too fast, and then they'll love what they're doing.
1: 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And that's all from the Happy Pod for now. If you have a story you think we should cover, we'd love to hear from you. As ever, the address is globalpodcast@bbc.co.uk. This edition was mixed and produced by Rachel Bulkley. The editor is Karen Martin. And I'm Helena Burke. Until next time, goodbye.
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Now, checking the weather for Australia's capital cities today. Brisbane, morning fog, 12 to a top of 23. Sydney, showers easing, 11 to 19. Canberra, frost, possible showers, 0 to a top of 14. Melbourne, morning fog, 7 to 15. Hobart, a partly cloudy day, 5 to 16. Adelaide, partly cloudy, 11 to 16. Perth, a sunny day, 10 to 24. And Darwin, you can expect a sunny day as well, 22 to a top of 32. 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
1: As we record this, hundreds of wildfires are burning in parts of France, Spain, Russia,
0: the UK, US and Canada.
1: So how unusual is this? And are we entering a new era in fire weather?
0: That's our climate question. From the BBC World Service, I'm Greer Jackson.
1: And I'm Jordan Dunbar.
0: To help us answer that question, we have the author of Fire Weather, John Valiant. Hi, thank you so much for joining us this week.
2: It's so good to be with you both.
1: John, people will see that fires are currently burning across the world. Are we in a new era of fire weather?
2: Yes, unequivocally, we are. And, you know, that said, fire has always been with us. It's a natural part of life for almost any ecosystem. And what we're seeing, though, that's different is intensity, frequency, and scope. So we're seeing fires burn where they've really never burned before. We're seeing them burn with intensities that really have never been recorded before. We're seeing phenomena that humans have never witnessed before.
0: What are these phenomena that we haven't seen before?
2: Well, the one that seems to be in the news right now is the pyrocumulonimbus fire cloud. And that's a scientific term for a fire-generated, thermally generated thunderhead, basically. So imagine, you know, those giant anvil clouds you see that generate lightning. Where we have seen them historically is over volcanoes. So think of photographs or old engravings you've seen of historic volcanoes like Toba or Krakatoa, you know, with billowing clouds shot through with lightning. We used to see that only over volcanoes in nature. Starting around 1998, 99, 2000, fire scientists and satellite data analysts started seeing

0: them over really big wildfires. And that was a first. And now we're seeing them with more and more frequency. I understand France has just logged its first pyrocumulonimbus fire cloud. But these are really new events in southern Europe. The western United States and Canada have been experiencing them for about 20 years. To give you an idea of how rapidly this is building, though, Canada had its worst fire season in its recorded history in 2023. It burnt from coast to coast for about 6 months. And during that time, 142 pyro-CB events were recorded. So these are these gigantic firestorm systems that can reach heights of, or altitudes, I should say, of 45,000 feet. They puncture the stratosphere. They are so big, they occupy so much atmospheric space that they turn, they gyre like hurricanes. They generate their own lightning. They become perpetual motion machines of combustion, and they are unstoppable by human means.
1: Wildfires continue to burn out of control in France and Spain tonight, with more than 250,000 people being ordered to leave their homes.
2: It's not hard to understand why these wildfires have spread. They are said to be the most severe Spain has ever faced. The first to be declared a national emergency.
3: Most towns and villages in this area are almost deserted. The blaze now burns within 10 miles of the city of Bordeaux.
0: One way to think of a big fire, it's really like a giant lung. It's inhaling all the time. It needs oxygen in order to burn, just like we do. And when it gets big like that, imagine a whale or an elephant exerting itself. And so this giant fire is pulling in air and oxygen from all around the landscape, and it can generate hurricane force winds as it does that. So that's why you see the trees tossing and turning, and you see sometimes you'll see the clothing of firefighters flapping, and that's because there is so much convection energy in that system.
4: I had no idea the wind could be so strong, hurricane strength, Jordan.
5: Yeah, this is due to the sheer amount of heat. You mentioned before that these were over volcanoes. Is that also what can cause these tornadoes within the storm system?
0: If you have a pyro-CB, if you have a pyrocumulonimbus fire cloud, that's kind of a precursor for really a new and even newer and more terrible chimera of climate change and what I call 21st century fire. And that is a full-blown fire tornado. And what you'll see, there's a lot of amazing video being shot of the Spanish and French firefighting efforts. And you'll see these little spirals of flame, you know, whirling off on the edge of the frame sometimes. And those are called fire whirls. They're not really dangerous, but they're noticeable. But what's happening now, still rarely, thank goodness, are actual measurable fire tornadoes. The first one was recorded in the terrible Canberra fire in South Australia in 2003. That was an EF3 tornado, so that's wind speeds of 160, 165 miles an hour. That will tear the roof off your house. That'll flip your car over. It'll kill you. We had another one of those, the first one ever recorded in the Northern Hemisphere in Redding, California in 2018. I wrote about that for The Guardian right after it happened. And I had the eerie privilege of walking that ground afterward. And there was a firefighter who was attending that fire in an F-150 pickup truck. That's a 2 or 3 ton truck. It was lifted off the road, thrown through the air, rolled repeatedly, crushed and burned. He was a father of two. Of course, you know, he was killed, as you can imagine. And everything around him, all the cars and trucks around him had been rolled and crushed. There were 100-foot steel, high-tension power pylons weighted down with many tons of transmission cable that were simply torn out of the ground, thrown into the forest. All the houses in the area were simply gone. There was no glass. There were no small objects. Everything left was broken or crushed and burned. And honestly, the only other scenario I've seen like that are photos from Hiroshima and Nagasaki. And these are energies that simply did not exist on Earth prior to the excessive generation of fossil fuel emissions.
4: Let's unpack that a little bit more. What do we know about the impact

0: of climate change on fires like the ones we're seeing?
1: So we're emitting millions of tons of CO2 and methane every year. And the Earth does that too, but we are adding to it in ways that are measurable and are now, over the past 50 or 100 years, actively changing the nature of our climate. So these are heat-retaining gases that hold heat in the lower atmosphere. So it's simply warmer. Southern Europe is enduring, I think, its fourth heat wave, and it's still July. You know, in decades past, one heat wave might happen in a summer. And now they're coming in successive waves. And when you think about what fire likes hot, dry, windy. So those are obviously natural conditions. And again, fire is a natural part of our landscape. But there's a big difference between the 90-degree peak temperature summer of my youth and the 105-degree peak temperature summer of my current reality.
2: So climate change is essentially amplifying what we might have seen before. So where it might be a dry summer, it's a very dry summer. It's a very hot summer. It's even windier than it might have been. So this is amplifying all of these things that spread wildfires.
1: That's right. They build on each other, amplifying in ways that we aren't ready for, that we don't understand particularly well, but that climate scientists who are well-versed in physics, math, and chemistry have been trying to warn us about, but it's abstract. But there's nothing abstract about a pyrocumulonimbus fire system when it is barreling across your landscape.
0: There's also increasing nighttime temperatures, which means that forest fires are less likely to die down overnight. But there's also something that you write about in your book called the whiplash effect, which essentially means there's more tinder, there's more plants to set fire to. Can you just unpack how exactly that comes to be?
1: Sure. And I really want to back up into the nighttime temperatures. As the temperature stays higher at night, the fire likes that. So where a wildfire might settle down to a kind of a dull roar where it's still burning, but it's not actively spreading, that might have been the case 10 years ago, 20 years ago. Now you see fires actively spreading during the night. In the old days, which weren't that long ago, there was almost a compact between the fire and firefighters. So everybody took a break at night. The fire slowed down. Firefighters could get a few hours sleep, get a meal, resupply. Now they're chasing that fire 24 hours a day. And so that is a really new and terrible development. And then in terms of the whiplash effect, what we're seeing in Southern California is, you know, you might have extended drought in Southern California, but there have been the occasional very rainy winter. And so this is, you'll have this resurgence of shrubbery and trees, including ones that might have burned off in previous fires. So what that turns into, though, is new fuel. As the summer wears on, as new temperature records are broken, that fuel dries out, might even die, you know, on the stem. And then when a fire comes through, it's got a whole new stash of fuel to burn. And, you know, an extraordinary situation we're seeing is in northern Alaska, where, you know, the last ice age has barely ended. There are places in the Brooks Range and north central Alaska where no tree has grown in 100,000 years. Well, forests are sprouting there now. Little 10-year-old saplings are growing where no tree has grown in 100,000 years, and they are already burning down. So what we're seeing literally across the globe is a complete, if slow motion, change in the entire forest regime.
0: Thanks, John. A reminder that you're listening to The Climate Question from the BBC World Service. I'm Greg Jackson.
2: And I'm Jordan Dunbar. This week, we're asking, are we entering a new era of wildfires? With us is author and journalist John Phelan. John, some of the most vivid writing in your book about this fire weather and about wildfires comes from the fire at Fort McMurray in Canada in 2016. Can you just tell us what happened at that fire and why it was such a big deal?
1: So Fort McMurray, Alberta,

is the petroleum hub of Canada. And that might not sound like much until you realize that Canada is, depending on who's measuring, the fourth or fifth largest oil producer, petroleum producer in the world. Fort McMurray is about 700 or 800 miles north of the U.S. border, deep in the boreal forest. And the boreal forest is that kind of green.

0: renewable and combustible ecosystems on planet Earth. In May 2016, an El Nino that had been warming the North Pacific for the previous couple of years, thus impacting the snowpack in the Rocky Mountains, the Cascade Mountains of the North American West, heated up everything in its path, created the conditions in May 16 for a very early summer and extraordinarily dry conditions. So on May 3rd, 2016, the high for that date was broken by about 10 degrees Fahrenheit. So it went into the low 90s. And we are in the boreal forest, very high latitude, keeping in mind that the rivers and lakes there were still frozen. There were car-sized blocks of ice on the Athabasca River, which is the main river flowing through the city of Fort McMurray. So into this recently post-winter environment comes these unseasonably hot temperatures that dry everything out. Introduce fire into a landscape like that, and you're going to not just have intense fire conditions, but explosive fire conditions. And so within a matter of 2 days, despite earnest efforts from Alberta's very capable wildfire fighting service, this fire got away and the wind shifted and blew a 10-mile wide, 100-meter tall wall of flame into the city, forcing the largest, most rapid evacuation due to fire in modern times.
1: It was just black. I mean, it's 3 p.m., middle of the day. I expected to see, you know, some sunshine, but it was completely dark. I thought it was midnight. You're so intimidated by the fire and the smoke that you just want to get out of there.
2: People really started to understand just how things were deteriorating and so dramatically when they started seeing, you know, gas stations explode and saw the flames just right along the side of the highway.
3: Once I looked up and basically it's raining ash and, you know, your eyes are burning, you know, it's time to pack up and leave.
0: Radiant heat, you know, this is a quick science lesson. Radiant heat is the invisible heat that tells you not to touch the candle. Your finger starts to get close to it. You know, I'm not going to go any closer because I'm going to burn myself. You're dealing with walls of heat, radiant heat, which moves at the speed of light, by the way, and is hitting temperatures close to 500 Celsius. Oof. So what's happening then is even before the fire gets there, the heat is desiccating everything in front of it. So every leafy tree, every poplar and aspen that normally would be full of water, when it's hit with 500 Celsius temperatures, it desiccates instantly. So it turns instantly into matchstick firewood. Then the embers land on it. And the other thing to think about is flammable objects can reach combustive temperatures without fire. So the tree now is 500 Celsius in temperature, but it doesn't have any fire on it yet. The moment an ember lands on that, it explodes into flame. So imagine as this wall of invisible 500 Celsius heat rolls over the forest, into the neighborhoods, across the plastic swing set, into the garage, over the tar shingled roofs and the vinyl siding, that's causing all those petroleum products to start to vaporize. And so these houses now are not catching on fire in the way that you and I are used to seeing. These houses explode into flame. And so you had $750,000, two-story, solidly built, you know, winterproof houses in Fort McMurray burning from rooftop to basement in 5 minutes. And then people went out of their garage or went out of their garden, looked down the road, and there's a wall of fire coming down the street at them. So people got out of there quickly. These are, you know, tough, can-do people. They got themselves together. They gathered up their kids and their cats and dogs, and they ran for the exit, seeing, you know, everything that they'd worked for, everything that they owned, everything that they treasured and valued disappear literally before their eyes. The miracle is that nobody was killed in those flames. You know, that's the real strange mercy of that event.
4: John, climate experts say that many parts of the world will get drier and warmer, creating these conditions that you've talked about where these wildfires can become even bigger. I'm just wondering then, What do people and communities and governments need to do to

0: adapt if we are in this new era of fire weather? What things need to change in terms of how we deal with these fires?
1: So the first thing is to manage water better and differently than we do now, recognizing what fire is now capable of. And so, you know, one of the first confusions people have is, you know, they might see a fire on the landscape on a ridge far many miles away from them and say, oh my goodness, those mountains look like they're on fire. You know, it's a spectacular view at night. But if the wind is blowing toward you, that means the embers are too. And so your city, your town can literally ignite behind you. So we aren't prepared for that. That could happen in a place where people weren't even thinking about fire yet.
2: I'm wondering, if I'm a homeowner, how do I protect my house, my livelihood?
1: Every city, every town now has to have an evacuation plan for fire and for flood. A lot of new communities are, you know, housing estates, housing developments have only one entry road. That is a disaster. You know, if there's a car accident on that road, if it's blocked by fire or debris, now you have a bunch of people effectively kettled, trapped inside their own neighborhood. So, and you could have really high lethality there. So you need to have at least two exit roads. You need to have an evacuation plan. And when it comes to building materials, what Fort McMurray showed us is how deeply petroleum has infiltrated every aspect of our lives. And so right now, houses can have tar shingles, vinyl siding, all kinds of glues and laminates in the plywood. Your sofa is extremely flammable. You know, it's made stuffed with polyurethane or polypropylene or, you know, all these things will start to off-gas combustible fire accelerants, you know, if they're heated to fire hot temperatures. So our houses now, the modern house is a very dangerous place. And if you want to see something really sobering, go on YouTube and look at Underwriters Laboratories living room test. And they show an old fashioned living room, you know, think of an old English pub with wooden furniture and lace curtains and cotton, you know, upholstery, and then a modern apartment flat, like probably like where you live, you know, and watch the new one. Explodes into flame in 3 minutes, like a firebomb. It goes off like an oil refinery, whereas grandma's house with the wooden furniture and the wool rug and the cotton curtains takes about 25 minutes to reach an equal intensity of combustion. So we live, you know, petroleum is extraordinarily handy. It's got us where we are today. We owe it a great debt, but the gains it's given us in the short term are being taken away from us in the long term. And fire is, you know, one of the most kind of graphic and charismatic ways that happens.
2: Are you talking about running away here for good? Because presumably if we can't fight these fires, how long can we really live and stay in an area with that level of risk to our lives?
1: Yeah, so we now have to look at the experience of LA, look at the experience of Valparaiso and Fort McMurray, and now Bordeaux and Madrid, and realize this is our reality too. It's not just something unfortunate that happened to them. It could happen to any one of us now. There is no place that is safe from fire now. And there might be some exceptions in desert cities, you know, where you don't have a lot of flammable terrain, but any place where there is forest or grassland, what we call the wildland urban interface or the WUI, any place you have that, fire can be introduced into our communities from those wildland urban interface zones and impact us with the ferocity of a wildfire. And that is something that all of us, even in traditionally cool, wet, temperate places, you know, need to come to grips with.
0: John, thank you very much for joining us.
1: It was really a pleasure to be with you. Thanks so much for your interest.
2: Thanks, John. And thank you for listening. Don't forget, if you have a climate question of your own, then email theclimatequestion@bbc.com.
0: The production team were Diane Richardson, Simon Watts, Daffeth Evans and Tom Brignall. I'm Jordan Dunbar.
2: And I'm Greg Jackson. And from all of us, goodbye.

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5: Welcome to Assignment from the BBC World Service. I'm Isa Jacobson and I'm at the Victoria Falls on the border of Zambia and Zimbabwe in southern Africa, where there are warnings that the drive for development could threaten one of the natural wonders of the world and exacerbate a growing conflict between local people and wildlife. Join me for Assignment after the world news.
6: BBC News with Andrew Peach. Israel has defended its latest deadly attack on southern Lebanon that killed 11 people. It said it had targeted a Hezbollah commander after three Israeli soldiers were wounded in an overnight attack. Lebanon's president has cast doubts on Israel's sincerity in peace negotiations. Moroccan police have prevented hundreds of people from attempting a second mass break-in into Spain's North African territory of Ceuta. This comes only 2 weeks after tens of thousands of mostly young Moroccans illegally entered Ceuta. President Zelensky says the primary aim of Ukraine's long-range strikes on Russia is to disrupt its military capabilities and make evident to Moscow the need for peace. The latest targets included a rocket manufacturer and a military airfield, both hundreds of kilometres away. A woman who became a symbol of hope after Monday's earthquake in Colombia has died of her injuries. Daniela Andrea Lago Sanchez was pulled out from the rubble 37 hours after the quake struck. Former rebels have joined efforts to combat the Ebola outbreak in eastern Congo. 27 ex-fighters are now leading public information campaigns in Ituri province. Police in Nigeria have arrested a member of parliament and more than 100 suspects ahead of governorship elections in Osun State. A spokesman said it was to prevent attempts to disrupt the vote. Police in Zimbabwe say the death toll from a ferry tragedy on Lake Kariba has risen to 68 after more bodies were recovered today. New South Wales will become Australia's first state to implement a joint federal gun buyback scheme. It was promised after the deadly shooting at a Jewish celebration in Sydney last December. The royal family of Liechtenstein has reformed the line of succession by scrapping male primogeniture, the rule under which a son will ascend to the throne in preference to a daughter. The European country is the latest to annul the practice after others, including Britain and Denmark. BBC News.
5: Welcome to Assignment from the BBC World Service. Night has fallen, and a team of Zambians are patrolling the dark streets on the edge of the peaceful town of Livingstone, the tourist capital of Zambia in southern Africa, which lies just a few kilometres from the Victoria Falls, one of the natural wonders of the world.
7: And I've told them it's not really safe for you to be moving in the night. Please let it be your last day moving in the night. Then he said, okay.
5: But they're not worried about criminals. They're looking for elephants. There's an elephant?
7: Yeah.
5: Oh, wow.
7: It's quite moving fast.
5: It's gone?
7: Yeah.
5: In recent years, elephants have been coming into the outskirts of the town to raid people's gardens and feast on food waste dumped around the city. It's led to deadly encounters with residents.
8: People have actually died this year from...
7: Yeah, I think I'd say we're 4 deaths.
5: Chamanolwa Chambo is the lead driver for the emergency response team, created by the Conservation and Tourism Society, or CATS, a local non-profit organisation which aims to promote coexistence between communities and wildlife.
7: Elephants are one of the best animals that are very gentle.
8: So you think it's human behavior that's basically causing them to attack?
7: Yeah, more especially in our communities, you know. They would throw stones on them. There are these gangs whereby they even end up following elephants to the game park. If you want to join their group, you are supposed to touch the tail of an elephant. I would say they lack knowledge in our communities.
8: Is that because the Zambians living in Livingston and around aren't used to elephants?
7: Yeah, elephants never used to come in our communities.
5: So why are they coming into town? Over decades, Zambia's elephant population was decimated by poaching. More recently, their numbers have been growing again, helped by the ban on ivory. And though there are national parks nearby, experts say that recent severe droughts have forced animals to seek food in unusual places, to which they still return. But another key driver is increased development around the town and the falls, which has cut across old feeding grounds and routes used by elephants as they migrate from neighboring Zimbabwe and Botswana to Zambia.
7: They keep on building lodges, hotels, they give out land, just like that. At the end, you find to say elephants or these animals do not have enough place or space for them to feed. They end up visiting those communities, you know, causing damages.
5: This is just one aspect of a growing debate about the management of the Victoria Falls. How to balance tourism, development, and the need for jobs with the preservation of the unique environment which surrounds one of Africa's most famous attractions. I'm Isa Jacobson, and this is Assignment.
8: That incredible sound you can hear, that thunderous sound, is the sound of the Victoria Falls here on the border of Zambia and Zimbabwe in southern Africa. By volume, it is the largest waterfall in the world. From here, I can see the top of the falls and the Zambezi River flanked by forests, driving a massive curtain of water over this rocky precipice, a mile or nearly 2 kilometers wide, down a 100-meter drop into a churning torrent below. Right now, standing here, I'm struck by the pristine beauty of this place. But there are concerns that all that could change.
9: It's a winter's day, beautiful blue sky, and the spray from high water is blowing towards us. And through the spray, we can see the silhouette of the knife edge, and behind that is the mystery of Moziatunya, the Victoria Falls, the smoke that thunders.
5: Larry Norton is a Zimbabwean artist. I meet him on the old bridge, which links the two countries, Zambia and Zimbabwe, and provides a stunning view of the falls.
9: This extraordinary, powerful place that's had such spiritual, emotional meaning to every person in Zambia and Zimbabwe. It's a place we all own inside ourselves, and we have to protect it.
5: Larry has been fighting a 4-year legal battle, taking on the Zimbabwean government and developers to stop the construction of a restaurant on the Zimbabwean side next to the falls, which he argues contravenes a ban on permanent construction in the core of this UNESCO World Heritage Site. The Zimbabwean authorities reject this. The restaurant has since been built. He's now being countersued for $2 million for defamation by the restaurant's operators. Larry says in recent months, he's also been visited by Zimbabwean security officers, but he's determined to keep on fighting.
9: You look at what you're looking on there. It's absolutely incredible. And the way things work, we all know, it starts with a small thing and it grows. Many of these things, the lease is given to a small structure, it then grows and grows and grows. So our concern is that the precedent will lead to massive development. We've seen it our whole life.
5: The World Heritage Site around the falls is divided into a core area close to the falls and a buffer zone, each with their own restrictions on construction. UNESCO has in recent years expressed real concern about building around the falls on both sides of the border, even saying that overdevelopment could potentially lead to

0: the withdrawal of the fall's status as a World Heritage Site.
1: If this place ends up with hotels everywhere, buildings, construction, if you look onto the falls and there's millions of people running around on the islands and boats going backwards and forth, it loses what UNESCO referred to the outstanding universal value. And that's an intrinsic thing. It's hard to describe, but it's what you see in front of you. What we respond to in our soul as human beings is wilderness. And how can we not understand this? How can the ministers not understand this? How can the ministers not fight for this?
2: Well, you've got two economies that rely heavily on tourism, and there is so much unemployment. So where's the balance in that?
1: It's a very good point that you raise. And I'm not saying that we shouldn't develop. Zambia and Zimbabwe critically need development and growth and employment. But let's look after the thing that's going to bring people here. It's just the most incredible, magical place. A Garden of Eden here. You have something of such value. But if you built hotels right up to the lips of the falls, and that's gone. And once it's gone, it's gone. Those tourists are not coming. And the promises of employment and education that you've made cannot be fulfilled. The key to making this work and providing all of that is in protecting it. And that applies to both Zambia and Zimbabwe. These are sacred sites. And I'll fight like hell to look after this because my instincts tell me what's coming.
0: Currently, around 500,000 visitors come to the falls each year. For tourists, there's a lot to do here. There's canoeing, river rafting, kayaking, bungee jumping. You can take a helicopter or microlight ride above the falls, and you can also go on safari drives. It draws visitors from around the world.
2: Would you like to see more accommodation, more hotels?
3: I would say less. I was even a bit, not annoyed, but the noise of the helicopters, I didn't really like that.
4: I think more development would be better. Because people are coming, so we need expansion so that it attracts more people.
5: If we have got these major events, Livingstone being the tourist capital of Zambia, we find that people will struggle finding space where to sleep, so we really need a lot of accommodations.
6: Here are my local guys. From a glance view, this is what they want to come here to experience. Not much development like the Niagara Falls, where there are buildings all over the place. I think we still have to preserve it as it is. Our grandfathers were here 1,000 years ago. They should keep it as it is.
0: Tourists stay on both sides of the border, and the Falls Heritage Site is jointly managed by both Zimbabwe and Zambia. On the Zambian side, there's pressure to develop too.
1: We do know that communities depend on tourism from them to get their jobs, for them to feed their families, to send their kids to school. There's an influx of tourists from Europe who love to come and enjoy the falls. But this should be done in such a way that we don't destroy the site itself. We don't overdevelop it, so that generations that will come after us will be able to enjoy the view that we are enjoying today.
0: Namuchuma is from the local NGO, Environment Africa, which promotes sustainability in the region. He meets us at the Dry Manzi picnic site, one of the last spots along the river, open to the public.
2: And where do you see the future? What does the future look like to you?
1: The future is scary. Particularly in terms of the pressure for development around the falls, both Zimbabwe and Zambia. I think our governments should take very strong positions to make sure that developments are taken away, further away from the core. Then people can just drive to go and see the falls. But I see a lot of pressure over the coming years for developers wanting to get as close as possible to the falls. I see a future where even places like this one where we are standing, at some point will be given to a private investor, put a lodge, and then local Zambians will not have access to come and enjoy the beauty of their own country.
0: For the environment, the wildlife, and the tourism industry, there is a question of climate change. Water levels in the Zambezi have declined, but at the moment, after good recent rains, it's flowing fast over the rapids. and there are plans for a joint hydroelectric.

0: electric dam about 50 kilometres downriver. This drive for growth has also led to a new coal-fired power station being built on the Zambian side, not too far from the falls. For Zambia, where youth unemployment is high, growing the tourist industry is crucial. After copper mining and agriculture, it's the biggest sector of the economy. The need to compete with Zimbabwe for tourist dollars is real.
1: The falls is much more than just a natural wonder. It is one of Zambia's greatest economic assets and a catalyst for sustainable national development. Yeah.
0: Evans Mbange is the permanent secretary at Zambia's Ministry of Tourism. We meet at a new luxury resort on the Zambezi, built with government money, a few kilometres upriver from the falls in the heritage site's buffer zone. It reportedly has created 1,500 jobs, a compelling argument for development. But its construction did not go down well with UNESCO, nor with environmentalists concerned it was blocking elephant migration corridors.
1: It's a balance of what we want to conserve, but also in terms of economic beneficiation that comes to our people. And today, I'll tell you that Zambia is far much better off than when we were. So whatever we do, we abide by the laws of, you know, the country. Yes, we go to UNESCO, there's a lot of consultation. But I think that we are not doing things outside or to destroy our very site, not at all. And I think that even the development that has happened here, I would like to see somebody who would say that this is what you've damaged. Yes, there was the element of saying that this is an elephant corridor, but elephants still roam around this very corridor. But the benefit that has come to the economy and to the people around this place who stay very close to the falls is phenomenal.
2: Because we've spoken to a lot of people, both Zambians and foreign tourists, who say they want to see it pristine.
1: Yes, they want it pristine, but those who are advancing such conversations need to face reality as well, that it's not about just pristineness, but what do you do to be able to make sure that the people that live around there benefit. It's a balancing act.
0: So what next? There are parts of the heritage site that are currently earmarked as zones for sustainable development. But he says their focus is also on harnessing the potential of the nearby town of Livingston, which lies just 10 minutes' drive from the falls.
1: There are so many, of course, iconic hotels and lodges that want to come into here, you know, and say, no, we just want to be closer to the falls. No, I think as government, we say, no, we can maintain the falls, but you can be able to build, buy off some of the assets around in town because it's very near. And regardless whether you've slept in town or you've slept closer to the falls, you know, the experience is the same. So for me, there is a value to maintain the falls in its pristine nature around those areas, but also we need to look at now other areas where development can actually go, but without forgetting the communities that really live around here.
0: Livingston is a tourist capital of Zambia. It's grown to be home to around 200,000 people. A few decades ago, it was a center of manufacturing and textiles, but as its old industries died, tourism has become the lifeblood of the town. It's a tree-lined, bustling place, safe, peaceful, and incredibly friendly. But as it's expanded into the surrounding countryside, there's a growing recognition that people will have to develop a new relationship with the wildlife on their doorstep.
3: Me, I came here in 1994, when I was almost 10 years old. This area, it was a bush. There were no people here when we came in 1994.
0: Hamakoa Himulonga is a community-based volunteer working with the Zambian Department of National Parks and Wildlife. I meet him in Dambwa, a neighbourhood of Livingston that has grown right up to the edge of the national park.
3: That time we had the elephant were not coming in. Then even these monkeys which are troubling us, they were not coming in.
4: It's just a few years ago, I would say maybe 2 or 3 years ago, that's when elephants started coming in the communities.
0: Teresa Mashiba lives nearby.

0: She's the coordinator of the Livingston Victoria Falls International Volunteer Program, which collaborates with the Parks Department.
1: That fence, that's a demarcation between the community and the national park.
2: Wow, it doesn't look like much of it, much protection at all.
1: Yeah. The fence is too light for the elephants. They had 6 yesterday that came in this community. So you find that each household has mango trees. Then when elephants start coming looking for food, they always pluck big branches. Something that's bringing elephants in their community, we have poor waste management. So in the past, people just dump anyhow. Then you find that elephants will be coming to the same place wanting the same food. But at least now people are slowly changing the mindset that dumping waste in places where it's supposed to be dumped.
0: When elephants do come, people often shout, bang pots, throw stones or let off fireworks to get them to leave, which can be counterproductive. Elephants have great hearing and smell, but poor eyesight, so they can be easily startled by all this commotion, and a scared, panicked elephant can be dangerous.
3: So we tell them not to throw stones to the animals. If they start chasing them, it's when they become vicious.
0: Maureen lives just a couple of meters from the fence with her young family.
2: You're living very, very, very close to the national park. It must be quite scary. Do you feel like you can live with the elephants in future?
1: So she's saying elephant problems are not something that's ending anytime soon. So if they can have anywhere to go, they would rather relocate to another safe place.
2: You'd rather move than stay here?
0: Some in the community would like the elephants to be gone, whatever it takes. But Zambia, unlike other countries in the region, says no to culling elephants. There are people seeking other solutions and trying to ease tensions. Among them, Chamu. On his night patrol, Chamu has a special job. He tries to coax elephants away from hostile areas. He shows that gentleness and understanding really can work.
4: Mostly, we just talk to them in a gentle voice. Yeah, if they don't move in a gentle voice, then our engine rev. We just rev a little bit of the vehicle.
2: Okay, so
5: there's some elephants.
4: Yeah.
2: Oh, there's some elephants. Yeah. Oh wow.
5: So one is there.
2: So there are houses behind us. There are buildings to the left of us, and there's an elephant right here, feeding in the grass. It's only a few meters away from us. And on our right, the elephants are really only a meter or two away.
0: Leaning out the window, Chamu the elephant whisperer works his magic.
6: Come on, guys. It's time to go. It's time to go. There you go. There you go, keep moving, guys. There you go. There you go. No. Hey.
0: One shows a little irritation and shakes his head at being asked to leave. Chamu gives him some room.
6: All right, they leave space for you. You can cross.
0: And then incredibly, these massive animals respond to his words and slowly trundle across the road. He's guiding them away from a neighborhood called Cold Storage, where locals are known to harass the animals.
4: So the reason why I'm pushing them on the other side, yeah, it's because when they just go to Cold Storage, it don't be good for them.
2: That's amazing, they're actually moving off.
4: Yeah. So they are going around like that behind these buildings.
2: Are they heading towards the park?
4: Yes. Yeah.
2: I've seen elephants in the bush, but I've never seen them in an urban environment before. And to see them tonight like that, just standing on the side of the road, is just surreal.
0: The job is done for now. Coexistence is the mantra. It can be a hard sell. But there are some novel ways to get people on board. We're on a riverboat on the Zambezi.

0: But this is a cruise with a difference. The passengers are all from communities affected by elephants. It's an outing few can afford, so it's laid on for free. The idea is to show people the wonders of being in nature and use it as an opportunity to change their minds about living with wildlife.
1: Coexistence, aye? So, coexistence, nkukala kwanji, nkukala pamozi, aye? Eh, but you can best understand.
0: Stanley Nyakichanda is one of the organizers. He runs a community business unit set up by the Conservation and Tourism Society, or CATS.
2: Gone are the days when we had a park that had a game reserve, where when there's no food in the park, the animals can go and cushion their feeding on the reserve. But all the reserve land has now been built. There are houses there. Most of them, actually, their houses are built along the corridors. Those corridors have been used by these elephants time and immemorial, you know. So they need to understand that they are in the conflict zone, and then they need to know how to coexist with these animals.
3: I'm Caroline, and this is my first time on the river. I'm happy, and it's so exciting. I'm enjoying it. It's very, very nice, like seeing some animals, like hippos and the crocodiles, and even to learn something about how we should be living with the animals, especially the elephants which are coming into our homes. We're staying away from them, like not chasing them, because they're so scary, but they're friendly as well. So I have to stay away from them.
0: A key message is that there are different economic opportunities for locals that coexistence can bring. They have projects to help people raise livestock or grow crops that elephants don't eat. One community even started doing nighttime urban safaris for tourists.
2: So the only way we can stop the fighting is getting them to see the benefit of the tourism and the beauty, you know, wildlife. I mean, it's just nice to watch, not to fight.
0: They also work with local youths in these conflict zones to provide training so that they can earn money from tourism and see wildlife as a benefit, not a curse.
4: I was chasing elephants myself. I was chasing elephants. I would say me, I didn't like elephants. Each time they come out for the national park, I'll be the first one to pick a stone and then throw at them. Then we chase them, they chase us. We chase them, they chase us. So it was like a game. We were just like playing because we had nothing to do at home.
5: And how many of you were in a group doing that?
4: We are 30, 40.
5: Wow.
4: A lot of youths in our community, they just stay at home doing nothing. Here in Livingstone or in Zambia, to just find a job, it's hard.
0: But through CATS, Gift got training and is now a community guide. He works with Chamu, the elephant whisperer, and they take us into the national park, home to giraffe, hippos, elephants and white rhinos. He's come to love the wildlife here, even the elephants, which we finally find in their natural habitat by the banks of the Zambezi.
4: So you can see how the ears are moving. They're flapping, so it's just cooling its body, the temperature. Because if they were not happy the time that we approached, they can even shake their head to warn us. But yeah, they're in a happy zone, so they are okay now.
0: To preserve this place, people must feel that they have a stake in it. The catch is to make sure that the jobs and development locals want do not ruin what makes the Victoria Falls attractive to so many. Change seems inevitable, but both Gift and Chamu hope people will find a way to share the special land.
4: People will get to learn and they'll understand the animals. They will change.
6: My prayer always is these animals, they can just live freely. In the next, maybe not even 10 years, maybe in the next 5 years, you know, people's mindset will definitely be going to change. Yeah.
0: This episode of Assignment was presented by me, Isa Jacobson. The producer was Alex Last. This is the BBC.

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Taking a look at the capital city weather now. Brisbane, morning fog on the way, heading towards a top of 23 degrees. Sydney, showers easing and a top of 19. Canberra, frost, possible showers, a top of 14 after a minimum of 0 degrees. Melbourne, morning fog and heading towards 15. Hobart, partly cloudy, 16 the top. Adelaide, partly cloudy, 16 the maximum. Perth, a sunny day, heading towards 24. Darwin, also sunny and a top of 32 degrees. 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

0: and the Canberra Raiders also set back Cronulla's top four hopes with a 24-20 victory.
1: Thank you very much, Kerry. Sarah Morris with you now. We're coming to you from Gadigal Land.
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1: Good morning. It is Sunday, the 16th of August. Great to have your company right across the country. Making news this morning, Donald Trump has outlined plans to make the Strait of Hormuz American.
3: Pretty soon I'll be declaring the Hormuz Strait a territory of the United States.
1: More on that in a moment. Also, 11 people have been killed in the latest Israeli airstrike on Lebanon, so we'll take you to the Middle East. And you'll learn how Australia's chocolate tastes different to that from the rest of the world. But before we get into any of that, let's start with the news from Indonesia that at least 47 people have now died after that magnitude 7.7 earthquake struck the south of the country. The quake occurred at a tourist hotspot off the coast of Flores Island just after daybreak. It was followed by several more strong aftershocks. Then a 6.9 magnitude earthquake later struck Indonesia's North Sumatra region. Our Indonesia correspondent Tim Swanston has this report.
4: As the earth shook, buildings collapsed and people ran. At the port of Maumere, people climbing a gangplank onto a ferry were tossed into the sea. The powerful earthquake struck off the coast of Flores Island in East Nusa Tenggara just before 6 in the morning. The US Geological Survey said the centre was 10 kilometres deep. This woman said the tremors were so strong, everyone in her house ran out to save themselves. Across Flores, people fled for higher ground. Officials issued a tsunami warning, but it was lifted several hours later. As the dust settled, search and rescue teams worked to pull out victims. The head of the Maumere Rescue Office said they'd found the body of a woman and two others badly injured. Residents said the shaking lasted about a minute and was followed by several aftershocks.
5: For an earthquake of this magnitude, we'll get aftershocks continuing for days and weeks even.
4: Officials said the earthquake was felt as far away as South Sulawesi. Flores is a popular tourist island right nearby the Komodo National Park. Agencies are still working to assess the damage and the toll after a frightening morning.
1: That's Tim Swanston reporting for us here at the ABC this morning. Let's stay overseas because there is fresh escalation in the Strait of Hormuz after Donald Trump yesterday said he plans to declare it a territory of the US. Now, the United Arab Emirates now says a vessel's been attacked in the waterway. This came after a warning from Iran that the strait cannot be, quote, seized with a tweet. Meanwhile, there is more fallout after President Trump dismissed the extended deployment of a US aircraft carrier in the Middle East amid reports of terrible conditions on board the vessel. CNN's Julia Benbrook takes a look at both issues, beginning with the latest on the Strait of Hormuz.
6: It remains a key area of focus during this now nearly six-month-long conflict. While Iran in recent weeks has laid out a list of demands it wants the United States to fulfill in order to fully reopen the critical waterway, President Donald Trump remains adamant. He has insisted that the United States is already in full control of that strait. Now, I was at that event yesterday where he made these remarks about making the Strait of Hormuz a U.S. territory after the United States is finished defeating Iran. That last part there, a direct quote. I want you to take a listen.
3: And after we finish defeating Iran, which is being very badly defeated, pretty soon I'll be declaring the Hormuz Strait a territory of the United States. Essentially, that's what it is. We have the blockade. No ships get through unless we want them to.
6: We do know that some within the president's inner circle have been looking for ways to end this conflict. Recent CNN reporting found that the chairman of the Joint Chiefs, General Kane, had privately made clear to other top officials that the United States should be looking for some sort of an off-ramp here.

0: Those recent comments from Trump himself, though, appear to indicate that the rhetoric, at least, is still escalating. And in recent days, Secretary of Defense Pete Hegseth, he told reporters that the U.S. military can maintain a naval presence in the Middle East indefinitely to enforce its blockade there. And he has said that they're prepared to do that as long as needed.
1: Okay, and Julia, you know, what more can you share on the state, the condition of the USS Lincoln today?
0: The USS Abraham Lincoln has been deployed, has been assisting with operations there in the Middle East for nearly 9 months now. And a crew member who spoke with CNN made it clear that the morale is very low at this point and that there's often a strain on some of the necessary amenities. Family members have also been voicing concerns about their loved ones that are on board that ship. Trump was asked specifically about this yesterday, and he seemed to dismiss some of those concerns, as he said that the lengthy deployment was really not long enough.
2: No. Not nearly long enough. Thank you, everybody.
0: And after he made those remarks there, he abruptly turned and went to go board Air Force One. Now, he did also say that the Lincoln would be leaving the region sometime soon and that it would be replaced with a very similar ship. Several Democratic lawmakers have been voicing concerns, trying to bring awareness to some of those family members and their stories, just asking for more answers about the current conditions.
3: That is CNN's Julia Benbrook. Let's stay in the Middle East. The president of Lebanon has condemned Israel's latest strikes in the south of his country. Joseph Ayoun says they sent a clear message ahead of the next round of negotiations. Officials in Lebanon say 11 people have been killed. It is the single most deadly attack since a peace process began in June, which reduced hostilities between Israel and the militant group Hezbollah. Now, Israel had earlier said it targeted Hezbollah positions, while Lebanon says those that were killed were not part of any armed group. Now, Hezbollah has called on Lebanon to halt what it calls humiliating talks with Israel after these strikes. And the BBC's John Donison has more on this.
4: Well, this is the deadliest strike in Lebanon by the Israelis since June, when negotiations led to a reduction in tensions between Hezbollah and Israel, which continues to occupy a large part of southern Lebanon. Now, the Lebanese Prime Minister has said that the targets today were not what he called military infrastructure. The Israeli military, for its part, has said that it was targeting Hezbollah positions because of actions Hezbollah had taken against Israeli soldiers. Now, I think there is a real danger that this could lead to an escalation, and more broadly, it could also have an impact on the deal that the United States is trying to do with Iran at the moment to bring an end to that conflict, because the Iranians, who of course back Hezbollah, have said that Lebanon must be part of any broader peace agreement. So when we've got casualties like this in Lebanon, that could jeopardize that broader deal.
3: And that was the BBC's John Donison with that report. This is ABC News Radio. Here are the headlines this morning. The death toll from a powerful earthquake which struck off the coast of eastern Indonesia has risen to at least 47. Rescue workers are struggling to reach the region closest to the epicentre of the quake because landslides have blocked roads and disrupted communications. New South Wales is becoming the first jurisdiction in Australia to establish a gun buyback scheme with the Commonwealth, splitting the costs equally. The scheme will come into effect from the 2nd of November this year, implementing new ownership limits and reclassifying firearms. And there are fears that large numbers of the penguin population on Phillip Island, east of Melbourne, could have been infected with the deadly H5 bird flu strain after the first case was reported. Yeah, very concerning. A little penguin found dead in an area away from the part of the island where that famous daily penguin parade takes place. Nonetheless, very, very concerning. Eastern Standard Time right now, 6:15. Central Time, 6:45. And if you're in WA, very early good morning to you. It is 4:15. Well, in the UK, residents in Stourbridge are returning to their homes after fires destroyed 19 properties and damaged others. Officials say that the fire is

0: is now under control, but investigators say they're working with other emergency services to establish how the fire started, with police say they are keeping an open mind. The BBC's Nick Johnston has the story.
1: If you're happy to wait in the queue.
2: Apprehension as residents wait to hear and see how badly their homes have been damaged. Some have been allowed back briefly to collect medication and check on their pets.
3: Well, I actually saw the first flames go up and I saw the first fire engine go racing down and that. I was playing tennis at the time and I saw this thick black smoke in the Norton area. But, yeah, to sit at home and, yeah, the most important thing to me was knowing that the cats were safe, yeah.
4: There's ash everywhere, isn't there? Trees have gone. Hedges are burnt. There's a blackness, but there's no smell. I expected to still smell the smoke and the air sweet, but
5: it's like a war zone.
4: Yeah,
5: it is. It really is.
2: 19 homes have been completely destroyed. Another 19 have been damaged after flames reached this residential area, having spread through trees and grass. The fire service says the situation is now under control and homes are no longer at risk.
6: But obviously all that, those were very thick conifers.
2: Malcolm sent us this video after returning to his house earlier today.
6: Well, it's devastation in there. Some people are so lucky, and you've got to thank the public services for that. The firefighters have done a huge thing. But there are some unlucky ones.
2: Another video shared with the BBC appears to show the fire before it reached people's homes.
7: I saw the scenes that the firefighters were dealing with and the choices they were having to make in terms of protecting the houses over a huge geographical area, and they were doing immense work. The scenes I saw on my arrival were some of the most serious I've seen as an operational firefighter in 38 years in the Fire and Rescue Service.
2: While it appears the initial emergency is now over, the firefighters here packing away their hoses. For the residents that live in the homes here, they're only starting to come to terms with what's happened to them and their community. Fires continue to burn in other parts of the country, including here in South Wales. And fire crews in Hampshire say they've now surrounded flames which have spread through the New Forest for nearly a week. Back in the West Midlands, questions remain over how the fire started and when residents whose houses survived can begin to go home.
0: So that's the BBC's Nick Johnston there. Now we're going to stay in Europe because as we've been reporting for months now, there's been an unprecedented heat wave and a drought across the continent, and it's now triggered an energy crisis in some European countries. The Danube River has dropped to such a low level that Hungary's been forced to cut the output at the Paks nuclear plant to just 25%. It's a power plant. Authorities have taken the unusual step of sinking two barges in that river in order to raise the water levels because the plant draws its coolant from the river. Attila Azodi is a professor at the Institute of Nuclear Techniques at Budapest University, and he explains why water levels are important when it comes to energy security and why sinking the barges are only a temporary solution.
8: Paks nuclear power plant requires 100 cubic meter per second cooling water for the operation. And at this moment, the flow rate of the Danube River at the plant is approximately one third of the annual mean volume. And this very low flow rate causes very low level of the water, which means that the pumps cannot access to the water. So this is the primary problem. And the remedy for this situation is to elevate the level of the water to ensure the appropriate level and the access to the water. But once again, the main thing is that thermal power plants require cooling for the normal operation, and this is limited by the very low level of the Danube River.
9: All right, well, there's been a lot of attention on the plan to sink barges in the Danube in an effort to raise the water levels. Can you explain what exactly is being done and how it's going to help? And is this a sustainable strategy?
8: Okay, this is just a temporary solution. It is hoped to see a few centimeter water level rise because of the barges. And I don't think that the barges will remain there for for many, many days. The

0: or a cross-section.
1: And that was Attila Azodi, who's a professor at the Institute of Nuclear Techniques at the Budapest University. Well, let's come back to Australia now. When you're picking the chocolate bar that you want to eat, you're probably not thinking about where it's grown. But those flavours that you love are unique to a number of different cocoa-growing regions, and now researchers in Australia are identifying our own flavour profiles. Sophie Johnson has the story this morning.
2: Australia's cocoa industry has been gaining momentum. Global supply challenges over the past 2 years have driven up prices, presenting new opportunities to the domestic industry. Now growers have teamed up with researchers to identify the flavour of Australian-grown chocolate. They looked at far north Queensland, where the majority of the crop is grown.
3: One of them, I think it was the Mossman one, had a more fruity profile. The Mission Beach one had a more chocolatey profile, and the Fishery Falls one was kind of in between of those.
2: That's Mission Beach cocoa farmer and chocolate maker Chris Janke, who supplied the crop in the trials. Once cocoa beans are picked, they're laid out in crates for about a week to ferment in the open. The University of Queensland researchers found this part of the chocolate making process can have an even greater influence on the flavour of the finished chocolate bar than the cocoa trees themselves. It's all down to the microorganisms and wild yeasts in the air, rather than a specific yeast strain. Food chemist Marlies Becker was part of the project.
4: So you have all these small microorganisms, and during fermentation they produce a lot of metabolites, and it's their metabolites that produces all those precursor compounds that can later be transformed into cocoa flavour and more roasted flavour, sometimes a buttery flavour, and even a tropical fruit flavour. But what is unique about cocoa, if you compare it to the wine sector, often when you make wine, when you do your fermentation, you inoculate with a specific yeast strain. But for cocoa fermentation, it's all wild fermentation. So all the different microorganisms that is present in the environment, they drive that fermentation. So depending on where you are, your location and the conditions, you can have different populations of different microorganisms. And because you have these differences, they ferment differently and then they produce different flavours.
2: The research found that fermentation could account for almost half of the flavour ultimately produced in a chocolate bar. And this could provide Australian cocoa producers like Mr. Janke with a point of difference.
3: Look, predominantly it's a kind of a marketing approach, because in Australia, for a whole bunch of reasons, we concentrate on producing a premium chocolate product. And in order to produce a premium chocolate product, you have to have great flavour and, you know, a bunch of other things. And this fermentation process, or the flavour in the fermentation, the differences therein assists in explaining to the consumer that this is indeed a premium product, and it is so for these various reasons, including the fermentation process that's specific to a location.
2: Jim McCurley is Executive Chair of the Australian Cocoa Group, which is working to expand Australia's cocoa industry. He says the research could eventually help consumers choose chocolate based on its regional flavour profile, much like they might choose a wine based on where the grapes were grown.
5: People in the future would be able to say, well, I've got this cocoa, this is from Tully, and we know that from Tully it's got these particular flavour profiles, and you can go up and down that cocoa belt, that zone, and find different flavour profiles. So the importance of it is that you can actually differentiate your product.
2: Mr. McCurley says this could impact the way growers approached production.
5: I think as we and as the cocoa industry expands, people are going to be much more cognizant of the potential flavour profile they can produce. So, you know, from the get-go, people are going to be looking at creating different flavour profiles to differentiate their cocoa. When you look at it, Australian cocoa is going to be priced at a premium price to the international bulk cocoa price. And one of the factors that will justify that differentiation or that premium is the fact that you can say, this is where it's come from, this is the flavour profile that you get. And consumers love that.
1: And you're listening there to the Executive Chair of the Australian Cocoa Group, Jim McCurley, ending that story from Sophie Johnson. All right. right, let's talk sport.

0: Chris Mitchell is with us this morning. And Chris, the Aussie cricketers clinging on for dear life at the moment.
1: Yeah, do you really want to talk about sport?
0: Yeah, I'm not sure
1: it's
0: now.
1: Early on a Sunday morning, it's quite a horrific way to wake up.
0: Yeah, agreed.
1: Staring defeat in the face. Day four begins in a few hours' time. In Australia, a 4 for 161, Sarah. Cameron Green and Alex Carey, the hopes of a nation, rest on their shoulders. It's really interesting because Australia went into this first test up in Darwin as the huge favourites to win, but it's they that look most uncomfortable in the hot and humid conditions. Let's not forget, though, that they won the toss and chose to bat, and they batted very poorly. And then out came Bangladesh and batted superbly. Very traditional style of batting. Just taking their time to score 426. That said, Aussie fast bowler Mitchell Starc is still confident the team can mount a challenge in the final 2 days.
2: As a batting team, Bangladesh have really showed that patience, made us bowl to them and kept us out in the field a long time. So, there's no mistaking we're a long way behind in this game, but we've still got a lot of fight and scrappiness.
1: Yeah, they're 67 runs behind. 4 for 161 they will resume at. Right, to the action overnight. And Hawthorn and Collingwood have played out their second draw of the season. My goodness me, 92 each. And a kick at the end that could have changed things. Aaron Bryans was watching.
3: A thrilling arm wrestle at the MCG ended with Hawk Dylan Moore having a set shot after the siren to secure a win. Any score would have got the victory, but his set shot from 45 fell short and the sides became the first in history to draw twice in a campaign. Over at Adelaide Oval, Melbourne demolished Port Adelaide by 76 points, but a careless spoil from Jacob Van Rooyen left Alia concussed and will likely lead to a significant suspension ahead of finals for the Demons' key forward. Aaron Bryans, ABC Sport, Adelaide.
1: Back to that Hawks Collingwood game. Collingwood ruckman Darcy Cameron says he's happy with the result, with the Pies notably still in the top eight.
4: To draw is it's a funny feeling, but we're gonna act like winners after that one. That was an unreal game. We took it up to him. He's really proud of the squad we got at the moment. It shows so much fight. Yeah, it's an awesome game to be a part of.
1: There was a thriller, if you're a New Zealand Warriors fan, that is, at Lang Park last night. But the Brisbane coach is not a happy man. He has blasted his side. They lost 40 points to 6. The Warriors, absolutely dominant. The defending premiers, meanwhile, have just won one game from their last 12. They really struggled last night, with the Warriors running in 7 tries to 1. And I guess until now, Maguire's kept his powder dry, but, well, he blasted his side after this performance.
5: I reckon that's garbage. We're playing a team next week that's not in the same boat. We're playing for the Broncos. The boys are playing for the Broncos. They've got a badge that they wear. That is not good enough. We need to have a good hard look at ourselves and get into the game the way we know we can. But we'll get exactly the same next week.
1: All that talent, Sarah, all that talent, the defending premiers.
0: Yeah.
1: And they are... they're gone. There's nothing there. It's bizarre.
0: Well, that was certainly a spray there from the coach,
1: it was
0: wasn't
1: a spray, it? Yeah.
0: All right. Thank you very much. Chris, we'll see you again in an hour's time. Let's take a quick look at the weather forecast for you today. If you're in Brisbane, expect a shower or two with a top of 23 degrees. Right now it's 14. Sydney, showers for you as well, a maximum of 19, and it's 11 degrees now. In Canberra, you might wake up to a frost, also a possible shower, top of 14 degrees. It's 6 in the capital as I speak. Melbourne's in for a morning fog with a top of 15 degrees, and it is 7 at the moment. Hobart, partly cloudy, top of 16. It's 5 there now. If you're in Adelaide, also a partly cloudy Sunday for you, a top of 16 degrees, and it's 11 at the moment. Perth today, sunny, top of 24. It's 8 right now. And if you're in Darwin, you get a mostly sunny Sunday, a top of 32 degrees, and right now in the top end, it is 23. Eastern Standard Time at 6:30, Central Time 6 o'clock. If you're in WA, it is 4:30.
6: Good morning, Kerry Worthington with ABC News. Rescue workers in Indonesia have yet to reach the region closest to the epicentre of a powerful earthquake which struck off the eastern Indonesian island of Flores and claimed at least 47 lives. With more, here's the BBC's Jonathan Head.
7: A similar earthquake in the same area 34 years ago caused a tsunami that killed more than 2,000 people. This time,

0: The sea was kinder, but the damage from the quake and repeated aftershocks is still severe. Indonesia's experienced search and rescue teams were deployed quickly, but with many roads blocked by landslides, it will take time to assess how badly villages in more remote areas have been affected. This region is living up to its reputation as a geologically volatile ring of fire.
1: Qatar has denied accusations from Iran that it's captured and is holding three of its pilots. Iran's Missing Persons Committee alleges Qatar's not allowing the prisoners to communicate with their families or Iranian officials despite diplomatic efforts. Qatar says the pilots violated its airspace and failed to respond to attempts to contact them. The New South Wales and federal governments have agreed on a gun buyback scheme intended to reduce the number of firearms owned by individuals. National Cabinet agreed to strengthen gun laws following the terrorist shooting at Bondi Beach in Sydney's east last December. New South Wales is the first jurisdiction to introduce the scheme, with Phase 1 taking effect on the 2nd of November. Initially, it'll offer a fixed price for firearms held by individual licence holders above the new legal limit. An immigration expert says he wouldn't be surprised if the federal government seeks to cut the number of working holiday visas in an effort to reduce migration intake. The government's paused working holiday visa applications for 24 countries only 6 weeks after they were opened. Former Deputy Secretary of the Department of Immigration, Abdul Rizdi, says the government is unlikely to renegotiate visa cap numbers in each country, but they could cut other visa types.
2: You can really only make changes that are outside existing agreements with countries. One obvious example is the third working holiday maker option, which was introduced during COVID. COVID's now over. That was introduced unilaterally. The government could remove that without offending any country.
1: Australian Federal Police has charged an NDIS provider with dishonesty-related offences after he allegedly defrauded the scheme of $5 million. George Yankovic has more.
3: The 38-year-old was arrested at Adelaide Airport on Friday while attempting to leave the country. It's alleged he gained unauthorised access to at least 40 NDIS participant records, using them to make thousands of false claims. The AFP says an employee of the scheme's governing agency, who was arrested in June, had given him the information for financial benefit. The arrests followed an investigation by the Fraud Fusion Task Force, made up of 25 government agencies targeting people who abuse the scheme. The man will face the Adelaide Magistrates Court on Monday.
1: The founder of an Aboriginal health service, a former public servant and an academic have taken home the country's highest First Nations leadership awards. Courtney Barrett-Peters reports from the National NAIDOC Awards in Alice Springs.
4: Pat Turner, who was the country's first Aboriginal woman to lead a Commonwealth Government department, was honoured with the event's most prestigious award, Person of the Year. Meanwhile, the founding CEO of Walgett Aboriginal Medical Service, Christine Corby, and former diplomat and academic Dr. Stephen Hagen won Female and Male Elders of the Year, respectively. The National NAIDOC Awards recognise the life-changing work of First Nations leaders who inspire and create positive change in their communities.
1: In the AFL, Port Adelaide's struggles have continued after it suffered a 76-point loss to Melbourne at Adelaide Oval. The Demons dominated all night, running out winners 112-132 to 8-8-56 to bolster its top four chances. It was the Power's sixth straight loss, and adding to a bad night, star defender Alir Alir, who was playing his 200th game, was left concussed after being hit by Melbourne's Jacob Van Ruyen in the second quarter. While Van Ruyen's likely to face scrutiny for his spoil, Port coach Josh Carr didn't think it was malicious.
5: I haven't looked at it closely, but you know, obviously first thought it. I can see how it happens. Like, I can see how it happens. It obviously it didn't look great, but I didn't think it was overly malice either.
1: In other results, Hawthorn and Collingwood drew for the second time this season, and there were wins for Brisbane, Geelong and St Kilda. That's the latest ABC News.
6: Thank you very much, Kerry. Sarah Morris with you. It is Sunday, August the 16th.
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6: Good morning. I do hope you're well. It's great to be starting the day in your company. Coming up, we're going to hear how the man who admitted to shooting an insurance boss in broad daylight in the US may get off his murder charge. Also, Hawaii could be hit with its first hurricane in decades, so we'll take you to Honolulu.

0: Boo. And you'll meet the British jazz musician who just celebrated his 100th birthday by playing a special concert.
1: Considering I'm 100 years old, I thought it went along very well. I did my best, and I'm standing up still. I think that was pretty good in itself.
0: Love that. All right, that's coming up here on ABC News Radio. In terms of weather, some showers today forecast if you are in Sydney, Brisbane and Canberra. In the rest of our capital cities, it should be a mostly fine Sunday for you. Well, we begin in the US, where the lawyers for Luigi Mangione are seeking to get his state murder trial voided under double jeopardy laws in New York. Now, the 28-year-old has pleaded guilty to stalking charges in the federal court, admitting that he shot United Healthcare CEO Brian Thompson, who died after being gunned down outside the company's investor conference back in 2024. But Mangione is also facing a second-degree murder and weapons charge in the state court. However, under New York's double jeopardy law, you can't be tried twice for the same crime. So his legal team has announced it's moving to dismiss that state case. And throughout these legal proceedings, Luigi Mangione's family has been noticeably absent from the court, and CNN's Danny Freeman has more on this.
2: As Luigi Mangione pleaded guilty in open court to stalking and killing healthcare CEO Brian Thompson, Thompson's family sat nearby in anguish, listening to their loved one's killer.
3: We all stand in awe of their love for their family and for their friend, and their unwavering commitment to seeing justice done in this case.
2: In contrast, Mangione's family, once again, did not show up to support the 28-year-old now convicted killer.
3: There can be no celebrity in assassination.
2: Since the moment Mangione was identified as the suspect in this case, his family has largely kept quiet and out of the spotlight, never attending any court hearings. The only public statement released by the family coming hours after his arrest in December 2024. Quote, "Our family is shocked and devastated by Luigi's arrest. We offer our prayers to the family of Brian Thompson, and we ask people to pray for all involved." Experts say it's very unusual for no relatives to show up in court, even when a defendant's been accused of heinous crimes.
4: As defense attorneys, we actually contact the family and ask them to show up to all the court hearings, because having a family sitting behind a defendant in the first row humanizes them in front of the jury, but also in front of the judge who's making all these pretrial motions about this person.
2: Mangione's family is well off and from Baltimore. According to the Baltimore Sun, his grandfather built a real estate empire that included nursing home facilities around Maryland and two country clubs. The Mangione family also runs a foundation that has nearly $4.5 million in assets and were longtime benefactors of Loyola University, Maryland. And weeks before the shooting, Mangione's mother called in a missing person report for her son, and she told authorities she'd called him repeatedly, but the voicemail was full. During his first court appearance in Pennsylvania, Mangione told a judge he had been in contact with his family, quote, until recently. Now, any chance at being spared life in prison may depend on his family speaking out at sentencing.
4: Families usually do speak up. They talk about the goodness in somebody, what kind of person they'd been in the community before they committed the crime, what kind of backstory they have, what kind of trauma they've had in their lives. And if they don't speak up then all we know about Luigi Mangione is basically what we've seen in the news and what we've read in his so-called manifesto.
5: Now, one other thing that defense attorney points out is that if Mangione's family actually does speak out at sentencing, they might be able to potentially shed some light on that back injury that Mangione's attorney spent so much time focusing on back on Friday. Meanwhile, the Thompson family called the plea an important step toward justice, and the U.S. attorney noted that, of course, Thompson's family will have an opportunity to be heard at sentencing as well.
0: That's CNN's Danny Freeman with that story. The British Prime Minister, Andy Burnham, has described the death of the former Cambridge professor, Jason Arday, as a tragedy on so many levels. The academic's body was discovered at his home yesterday, and police say they're not treating his death as suspicious. Now, he'd recently resigned from his role at the prestigious Cambridge University after allegations of plagiarism and questions surrounding some of his achievements had come forward. The BBC's Helena Wilkinson takes a look.
6: There's been widespread shock today over the death of Jason Arday, who was found dead yesterday at an address in South London. There have also been many tributes. In a statement, his family said they were in shock to have lost

0: this amazing father, partner, brother, uncle and son. They added that a campaign of misinformation had been too much for him. Earlier, the Prime Minister said his death was a tragedy on so many levels.
1: It's not a moment for any rushing to judgment. It's a moment for reflection, I would say. Reflecting on how things came to this. A really sad and sorry state of affairs. And I think we just all today think of Jason, his contribution and his family and friends.
0: 3 years ago, Jason Arday made history, becoming Cambridge University's youngest ever black professor. This was days before his appointment with his new boss.
2: There will be those that think this is a tokenistic appointment. What are your thoughts on this?
3: The board of electors on your interview day were absolutely unanimous. We are so lucky to have you. You are the best in the world in terms of the research that you do.
0: But recently, Jason Arday faced allegations of plagiarism and questions about some of his achievements. He denied the claims. He admitted errors in his work, but said he had faced an unrelenting level of public scrutiny and personal attack and was not a liar. Last week, he left his Cambridge University role. The University of Cambridge Vice-Chancellor, Professor Deborah Prentice, said they were desperately saddened to learn of Jason Arday's death and sent her deepest condolences to his family and loved ones. Earlier this week, Cambridge announced it would be launching an independent investigation around the circumstances of Jason Arday's appointment. There will also now be many questions about the circumstances that led to his death.
4: That's the BBC's Helena Wilkinson. If that story has raised any concerns for you or anyone you know, you can call Lifeline on 13 11 14. That's 13 11 14. Now, Hawaii could be hit with its first hurricane in decades as Tropical Storm Lala strengthens and tracks towards the state. It's bringing with it heavy rain that could cause destructive flooding and strong winds that could fuel wildfires. Storm alerts are in place for the Big Island as well as Maui and Oahu. Ian Morrison is a meteorologist who's in Honolulu and explains what he's bracing for.
5: We're looking at the kind of the triple threat of the wind, the rain, and the coastal inundation from the large waves of Lala. I mean, Lala right now is at a 65 mile per hour intensity, but as those winds interact with that kind of extensive terrain, you're going to see accelerations upwards of 80 to 90 miles per hour, as well as the rainfall. We're seeing large amounts of rains right now on the northeast side of the island, especially a little bit upper slopes from the coastline, where we're seeing anywhere from 6 inches in areas and upwards of 13 inches at the highest points.
6: We're all so familiar with the reporting of the Atlantic hurricane, you know, weather pattern and its impact, particularly along, you know, the East Coast and the Gulf Coast of the United States. But what do people need to know about how it is different or similar when we're talking about the Pacific storm system?
5: For our area around Hawaii, the Central Pacific, I'd say it's pretty comparable to the storms you'll see in the Atlantic, but this usually we'll have much less in our area, maybe a few storms per year. We'll pass through the Central Pacific. But this year being a very strong El Nino year, our sea surface temperatures are much warmer than average, so anywhere from 3 to 5 degrees warmer than average. And our vertical wind shear is also lessened during an El Nino time. So those two critical factors are what are we're expecting much larger numbers as of the storms for the season.
6: What kind of preparations would be underway? Oftentimes during the Atlantic hurricane season, you see sandbags, you see, you know, wood, you know, or hurricane shutters going up on windows. What would the preparations be looking like there?
5: It's all the same thing here in Hawaii, preparing your home for both the wind threat and rain threat, as well as any coastal inundation threats as well. So it's very similar to the Atlantic and preparations in those sense.
4: And that was the meteorologist there, Ian Morrison, in Honolulu, speaking to CNN.

0: This is ABC News Radio. Here are the headlines this morning. The Australian Federal Police have arrested an Adelaide disability care provider for allegedly defrauding $5 million from the National Disability Insurance Scheme. The AFP says the 38-year-old was preparing to leave the country on Friday when officers intercepted him at Adelaide Airport. It's alleged he used at least 40 NDIS participants' records to make thousands of false funding claims. The New South Wales and federal governments have agreed on a gun buyback scheme intended to reduce the number of firearms owned by individuals. Phase one will include a fixed price for guns owned by individual licence holders who own more guns than the new legal limit. And the Logies will be held in Sydney tonight, celebrating the best in Australian television. Thanks for your company right across the country. Eastern Standard Time right now, it is 6:45. Central Time, 6:15. And if you're in WA, it is 4:45. Now, if you thought your car insurance was getting more expensive, you're certainly not alone. Premiums soared above inflation in the 2024-25 financial year, and the corporate regulator ASIC this week has put some car insurance companies on notice for failing to explain why the costs are rising. Now, while the insurance sector says there are valid reasons for the trend, ASIC's investigation reveals there's still room for companies to charge less. Catherine Gregory has the story.
1: Brisbane man Elio was shocked to get his latest car insurance bill, which had jumped 40% on the year before. So he gave the insurer, one of the main players, a call.
2: To try and understand why the premium was so much higher, considering there was no claims or incidences throughout my whole history with them. And they gave me a fairly general response around the conditions of insurance at the moment.
1: Not satisfied with the response, Elio took the matter further.
2: I spoke to them. We discussed that they looked back at my personal situation and the tenure that I've been with them, and they were able to offer me a reduced amount similar to the previous year, which shocked me that they were able to reduce it so much. We didn't change too much. They were trying to tweak it.
1: In the end, Elio switched insurers and ended up with a much cheaper premium.
2: I saved myself 30, 40%.
1: Elio's experience is increasingly common, according to the financial services regulator, ASIC, which looked at the renewable notices of five major insurers. ASIC Commissioner Alan Kirkland says in the 2024-25 financial year, premiums rose 8%, and between 2019 to 2024, it rose 42%, both of which are well above inflation.
3: It's not surprising then that consumers are unhappy, they're complaining, and they want to understand more about the reasons for those significant premium increases.
1: In a statement, the Insurance Council of Australia says premiums are under pressure due to extreme weather event costs, taxes, and rising vehicle repair fees. But Commissioner Kirkland says this isn't being communicated well to customers, and when customers do make complaints, about 30% end up getting a lower price.
3: Shows that the price that you are offered may not be the lowest price that you could pay. This also shows that loyalty doesn't pay. So customers who are loyal, stay with their same insurer year after year and don't push back on prices are likely to be paying more than the customers that do push back or the newer customers who've just come through the door.
1: Sarah Orr from consumer comparison platform Compare the Market says premiums have jumped 10% in the last 12 months for new quotes too.
4: Profit is definitely one of the factors here. These are insurance companies that they're making money. But you've also got the cost of labour has gone up. Repairs are much more expensive. It's reasonable to expect maybe some increases. But I think some of the increases we see are upwards of 20% on a premium year on year, and no one's made a claim. And that's really just absurd.
1: Commissioner Kirkland is determined the industry lift its game by being more transparent and fairer with explaining premiums to consumers.
3: And in a way that allows people to decide whether they should push back on those prices or shop around, because if people don't do that, then we end up with far too many people paying more than they could or should for their insurance.
1: The Insurance Council welcomes this and says it's looking at ways to explain premiums more clearly to customers. In a statement, the Assistant Treasurer and Minister for Financial Services, Daniel Molino, also says recent budget funding is helping to make this happen.
0: And that is Catherine Gregory with that report. Now, here's something to inspire you, or at least I hope it inspires you. The British Jazz

As pianist and composer David Lee celebrated his birthday this week by playing a special concert, which might not sound all that unusual for a musician until you realise that Dave Lee turned 100 and he's certainly not retiring yet. His career spans nearly 9 decades, and over that time he's played with music legends such as Judy Garland, Louis Armstrong and Dizzy Gillespie, and he's composed hit songs and written for all the small and big screens. The BBC's Martin Venard went to meet Dave and some of his fans, who all seem to be a bit younger than him.

0: So we're in the Pizza Express concert venue in Soho, central London, and the room is packed, and everyone's come to see Dave Lee celebrating his 100th birthday by playing a concert. So, congratulations, Dave. How was it?
1: Considering I'm 100 years old, I thought it went along very well. I did my best, and I'm standing up still. I think that was pretty good in itself.
0: And is it playing jazz that keeps you young?
1: Do you know, until I was 40, I smoked 30 to 35 cigarettes a day. After that, Havana cigars, and I still drink whiskey every day.
0: You're having one now.
1: And if I'd known I was going to live this long, I would have definitely taken better care of myself.
2: I believe he's 100, but I guess if you just always played and you have that muscle memory, so maybe you just can kind of, it's a thing, you get to the piano and your fingers just work.
3: He's absolutely incredible. I've seen him twice before and he just always is glorious, which is lovely.
0: When you started out playing, did you ever think you would still be playing at 100?
1: I never thought I'd make 100. I mean, when I started being professional, I was 40 years of age, and the war was on, and the piano player had been called up in the band in Newcastle-on-Tyne, and they asked me if I would come along and try and sort of fit in. But my mother stopped me from doing it. She didn't like me coming back at 12 o'clock at night in the air raid.
4: I think it's right. And now I'm going to play something that Judy Garland never did. We're going to play I Want to Be Happy.
1: Yeah. 6 years I've worked with Judy Garland, who was remarkable, and nothing like the things I see her on the biography. Louis Trenton was very, very interesting because he told me about life in New Orleans at the time of jazz's creation. Playing with Dizzy Gillespie was a highlight. When we were here in London, we were walking in Soho here at about 3 o'clock in the afternoon, and he said, "Man, I feel like playing. Where can we go and play?" I found a little nightclub here, which I knew the caretaker, and he let us in. So I played the piano and he played the trumpet. And he said, "What do you want to play?" And I said, "Well, let's play the blues." And it wasn't a lesson in music. It was a lesson in history, because what came out from his trumpet was all the pain, all the anguish, all the frustration, all the good times, all the bad times, what it's like to be a black musician in America.
0: So you played here on your 100th birthday. What next?
1: I guess I've got to wait till my 200th birthday. I can't think of anything between then and now. Listen, if I get through the day, I'm happy, happy. It's a very funny feeling being 100.
5: God. Dave Lee there at the piano, sounding as good as ever, celebrating his 100th birthday this week. And that report was from Martin Venard. Well, let's get you some sport. Chris Mitchell is with me now. Chris, you're not 100, but geez, you're still doing your job very well. And I guess you're watching the Broncos last night. They were woeful.
6: They were, yeah. Maybe they need to learn to play the piano and drink some whiskey and smoke cigars.
5: It seems like it's the winning combo.
6: Well, yeah, learn jazz. The answer to all our problems. But I'm not sure they'd be the answer to the Brisbane Broncos' problems. They were absolutely crushed last night. 40 points to 6. Never in it. The Warriors on the cusp of a top two finish after that thumping win. Lucky enough to be there and see it for us was ABC Sports' Brett Spriggs.
7: The Warriors took a 20-0 lead amidst first half carnage, which saw Warriors fullback Charles Nicol Klukstar sin bin for a hip drop tackle on Reece Walsh. And the Broncos fullback subsequently didn't see out the game with an ankle injury. The Warriors meanwhile lost halfback Luke Metcalf to a hamstring concern, but it didn't slow them down, with seven different try scorers inflicting upon the beleaguered defending champions an eighth consecutive loss in home games. Early out, the Eels upset the Cowboys to win by 2 points, and Cronulla suffered a further setback, losing losing to Canberra 24-20. And in the NRLW, the Roosters remain unbeaten, winning 34-20 over the reigning premiers, the Broncos.
6: Yeah, back to that Warriors game then. As Brett was saying, soured for the Warriors, at least, by that hamstring injury to Luke Metcalf. His teammate, Kurt Capewell, was proud of the way his team covered his absence.
8: Yeah, I thought we handled that really well, showed a lot of resilience. Players, we studied the game pretty hard and being able to do that, playing multiple positions. So it's a credit to the team and how we handled it.
6: To the AFL, and Hawthorn and Collingwood have drawn for the second time this season. I believe that's the first time it's happened in the AFL. Dylan Moore had a shot on the siren to win the game. Any point would have done, but his kick fell just short, meaning the Hawks dropped to fourth place. Both sides finishing 13-14-92. Collingwood ruckman Darcy Cameron says he's happy with the result because the Pies are still in the top eight.
9: To draw is it's a funny feeling, but we're going to act like winners after that one. That was an unreal game. We took it up to him. He's really proud of the squad we got at the moment. It shows so much fight. Yeah, it was an awesome game to be a part of.
6: Brisbane defeated Gold Coast by 42 points, 14-11-95 to 6-17-53. That win brings the back-to-back premiers a step closer to locking in a top four spot. Chris Fagan broke the Lions' all-time coaching record, taking charge of his 238th game for the club. Lions midfielder Dane Zarco paying tribute to his coach post-match.
10: He's been absolutely incredible since he's got to the football club. I mean, it's been well documented, don't get me wrong, but I haven't got enough words to describe just how important he's been for me, but for all of my teammates. He's had an enormous impact on us, and we really wanted to get the result for him tonight as well, and thankfully we did.
6: Dane Zarco there. Port Adelaide's struggles have continued after it suffered a 76-point loss to Melbourne at Adelaide Oval. It was the Power's sixth straight loss. So not a happy night for them. Also, the Rugby Union, quickly update you on that, because that's better news for Union fans, because the Wallabies were recording a 2-0 series win over Japan. 56-17 it finished in Townsville. And of course, the cricket. That'll get underway soon. And amazingly, Australia battling to save the first test against Bangladesh in Darwin. They will resume on day four on 4 for 161 with Cameron Green 43 not out and Alex Carey on 19 not out, still 67 runs behind, Sarah.
5: It's grim. Okay, thank you very much, Chris. Chris will be back in half an hour. Let's take a look at the weather forecast for you this Sunday, the 16th of August. If you're in Brizzy today, a shower or two with a top of 23 degrees. Right now it's 14. In Sydney, some showers forecast, a maximum of 19 degrees. It's 11 at the moment. In Canberra, a frost and a possible shower for you this Sunday, a top of 14 degrees. It's already 6 actually in Canberra this morning. If you're in Melbourne, expect a morning fog, a top of 15 degrees. It is 8 degrees as I speak. Hobart, a partly cloudy day ahead for you, a maximum of 16 degrees, and it is 5 degrees there now. In Adelaide today, it's going to be partly cloudy with a top of 16. It is 11 at the moment. If you're in Perth, a sunny one, top of 24 degrees, and it's 8 at the moment. Darwin, you get a mostly sunny Sunday as well, top of 32 degrees, and as we go to air, it is already 23. Eastern Standard Time at 7 o'clock, Central Time 6:30, in the West, 5 a.m.

0: Good morning, Kerry Worthington with ABC News. At least 47 people have died after a powerful earthquake struck off the eastern Indonesian island of Flores. As Indonesia correspondent Tim Swanston reports, rescuers are now racing to find more survivors.
1: Indonesia's armed forces.

0: Department has issued full road closures due to severe storm hazards, and hurricane-force wind gusts and saturated soil have already brought down trees, creating hazardous driving conditions.
1: Leaders from Brisbane's South Sudanese community have pledged to stamp out violence after the death of a young man at a house party. May Argent reports.
2: Eight teenagers have been charged with murder, accused of fatally attacking John Kuchachu in Bar's Scrub last month. The 21-year-old was found by police with critical head injuries after reports of an out-of-control house party. He died several days later. Speaking during a community meeting in Ipswich yesterday, South Sudanese community leader Peter Garang Korchmabior says they're raising money for a community centre which would have programs aimed at young people.
3: It will be a centre for sporting activities, cultural activities, education activities.
2: It's hoped this will bring generations together.
1: Police say they're still holding out hope of finding a missing 18-year-old hiker as the search for her in rugged bush southwest of Sydney enters its fifth day. Lily Hooper told her family she was going for a bushwalk in the Natai National Park in the Southern Highlands early on Wednesday morning. Distraught family and friends have joined the search for the experienced hiker, and search teams are focused on a walking trail about 800 metres from where her car was parked. Acting Police Inspector Benjamin Carey says it's unclear what supplies she had with her when she set off.
4: We're still hopeful that Lily's alive, and we're going to continue with our multi-agency focus on searching the area as thoroughly as we can and delivering a good outcome for Lily's family.
1: A Canberra mother whose baby died from a rare blood cell condition is campaigning for more education about the severity of the disease. Hemolytic disease is caused by a reaction between a mother's negative blood type and a baby's positive blood type. Erin Haggerty ran a blood drive in Garran yesterday to honour her daughter Jean, who died a year ago. Ms Haggerty says she wants to raise awareness about the anti-D injection, which is made from plasma donations and can prevent the disease.
5: Rather than, you know, making it just another needle that you get, the prevention as well that it brings for future pregnancies as well. And I do think it's just really important that women know more about this and families know more about this.
1: The National NAIDOC Awards were held in Alice Springs last night, with the first Aboriginal woman to lead a federal government department taking home the top honour. Courtney Barrett-Peters was there.
6: Hundreds of Aboriginal and Torres Strait Islanders from right across the country flocked to the Red Centre to recognise Black excellence. This year, the awards celebrated 50 years of Deadly, marking five decades of NAIDOC. Pat Turner, who was the country's first Aboriginal woman to lead a Commonwealth Government department, was given the event's most prestigious award, Person of the Year. Meanwhile, the late Rhoda Roberts was posthumously awarded the Lifetime Achievement Award for her contribution to the country's arts and cultural landscapes.
1: Now to sport, here's Chris Mitchell.
7: The New Zealand Warriors have kept their hopes of a top two finish in the NRL alive after a dominant 40-6 win over the struggling Brisbane Broncos. The defending premiers have won just one game from their last 12 now, and their coach, Michael Maguire, isn't happy.
8: That is not good enough. We need to have a good hard look at ourselves and get into the game the way we know we can. But we'll get exactly the same next week.
7: In other results, Parramatta dented North Queensland's top eight hopes with a 32-30 win, and the Canberra Raiders hit Cronulla's top four hopes with a 24-20 victory at Shark Park. The Roosters, Panthers, Warriors and Dolphins now make up the top four. In the NRLW, the Roosters remain undefeated and top of the ladder after coming from 14-4 down at halftime to beat the Broncos 34-20. And Australia is battling to save the first cricket test against Bangladesh in Darwin. Australia will resume on day four at 4 for 161, still 67 runs behind Bangladesh's first innings total. And the Wallabies have recorded a 2-0 series win over Japan thanks to a 56-17 victory in Townsville.
1: Our top story again, at least 47 people dead after an earthquake struck eastern Indonesia. ABC News.
9: Thank you very much, Kerry. Sarah Morris with you here. It is Sunday, the 16th of August.
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9: Good morning. Thanks for your company right across the country. It's great to be starting the day with you. Coming up, the death toll from the Indonesian earthquake grows as more quakes strike the country. Also, a man's been charged with multiple hate crimes after injuring a woman at a New York synagogue.
11: I heard a loud pop. We thought it was a gun.

0: And you'll hear the story of the New Zealand woman who volunteers each year at Western Australia's Wildflower Festival in memory of her late husband.
1: I know he'll never be there again, but it just helps fill that little empty hole in my heart.
0: All of that coming up here on News Radio. In terms of weather, some showers forecast for Sydney, Brisbane and Canberra, but it should be mostly fine in the other capital cities. Well, we will start in Indonesia this morning. The death toll from that powerful earthquake, which struck off the coast of the island of Flores, has now risen to at least 47. Rescue workers are struggling to reach the region closest to the epicentre of the quake because landslides have blocked roads and disrupted communications there. Two more earthquakes have also struck the country in the past 24 hours in North Sumatra and central Sulawesi. However, those quakes were less destructive. Deutsche Welle's David Shaw has the latest on the search and rescue program.
2: Rescue workers in the island's main port of Maumere sift through the remains of collapsed buildings, hoping to find trapped survivors. But these rescuers have only bodies of those killed in the initial quake or in hundreds of aftershocks to deliver to local medical facilities. The earthquake struck just before 6 a.m. local time, catching most residents of Maumere while they were sleeping.
3: It happened when we were at home. We were awakened by quite a large tremor. Because we live in a residential area near the port, we rushed to evacuate to higher ground. We don't dare to go home just yet, because the situation isn't stable. We still worry that there might be more tremors coming.
2: The quake caused damage across Flores. Labuan Bajo, on the western tip of the island, is a popular tourist spot for foreigners and Indonesians.
3: We were on the fifth floor. We ran looking for the emergency exit. We managed to go down one floor, but just as we were about to go down further, stones were already scattered everywhere, and the shaking was still intense.
2: There was also severe damage to houses in the remote inland mountains on the island, which official rescue workers have not yet reached. Earthquakes are relatively common in Indonesia. The archipelago is on what scientists call the Pacific Ring of Fire, a vast circular region which is home to hundreds of active volcanoes and which is prone to seismic activity. And it was an undersea quake off one of Indonesia's other islands that caused the devastating tsunami of December 2004, killing hundreds of thousands in several countries, including more than 100,000 in Indonesia alone. A tsunami warning was initially issued after this event, but was soon lifted with no major sea surges reported.
0: That's Deutsche Welle's David Shaw with those details. Professor Erwin Milano is a seismic hazard expert at the Institute of Technology Bandung in Indonesia, and he explains the significance of this earthquake in a country where they are unfortunately quite common.
4: This is a serious and damaging earthquake with magnitude 7.7, very shallow, only 10 to 15 kilometers deep, which is exactly why the shaking was so intense. We are now hearing reports of dozens of casualties and widespread structural damage across the islands, and plus a small but real tsunami, and the tsunami waves approaching a meter in several places. So this isn't a minor tremor, it is a major regional disaster. And honestly, the earthquakes are the most constant hazard in Indonesia. The ring of fire is really just the visible signatures, the volcanoes of something bigger happening underground. It is where tectonic plates are colliding and one is sliding beneath another. Indonesia sits right at the meeting points of four tectonic plates: the Indo-Australian, the Pacific, the Philippine Sea, and the Eurasian plate. And that collision is what built the volcanoes. But it's also constantly building up stress in the crust, and that stress released as earthquakes, thousands of them every year in Indonesia.
0: And you're listening there to the seismic hazard expert at the Institute of Technology in Indonesia, Erwin Milano. This is ABC News Radio. Let's bring you back home to Australia now. We've got a bird flu update. 30 more wild birds have tested positive.

0: to bird flu in South Australia. That brings the state's total number of cases to 295. Now, 25 of the birds were found on the Limestone Coast, the rest on Kangaroo Island. And it follows the news that in Victoria, a Phillip Island little penguin also died from H5N1 bird flu. That's the first detection among the island's little penguin colony. It comes ahead of plans to begin vaccinating Victoria's penguin population against the virus tomorrow. And as you may know, Phillip Island's penguin parade is a major attraction that draws national and international visitors. And the Phillip Island Nature Park, which operates the penguin parade, is also going to remain open while this vaccination program is rolled out. Now, Dr. James Todd is Victoria's Chief Biodiversity Officer. He says it's going to be difficult to slow the spread of this virus as spring now approaches.
1: From overseas experience, we know that H5 can spread quickly through colonial nesting species. And I guess that's where our biggest concerns are now. These represent areas that where large numbers of species aggregate, particularly in spring for feeding and breeding, and it's really conducive to the virus spreading, and we could reasonably expect large wildlife loss in those areas.
0: You were listening there to the penguin expert, Dr. James Todd, who is the Chief Biodiversity Officer there for Victoria. I think, small mercy, so far bird flu has not been detected in any commercial poultry or livestock sectors. We are being warned, though, it may only be a matter of time. You're listening to ABC News Radio. Returning overseas, and police in New York say a man's been charged with multiple hate crimes after disrupting a service and injuring a woman at a synagogue. Now, it happened at the Central Temple in Manhattan. New York's City Police Commissioner Jessica Tisch says the man also damaged synagogue property and spat at and headbutted a member of the synagogue's security team as he was escorted out of the building. CNN's Raphael Romo is following the story.
2: The good news is that the congregation was able to go back to the temple, but a central synagogue in Manhattan was holding Shabbat services Friday night when suddenly chaos broke out after, according to authorities, a man entered the building and started yelling and assaulting congregants and security staff. A clip from the synagogue's live stream obtained by CNN affiliate WCBS shows how congregants scrambled as shouts of panic erupted while a security guard is seen trying to restrain the suspect as he barreled down the aisle. Police say the suspect also damaged synagogue property and spat and headbutted a member of the synagogue's security team as he was being escorted out of the building. New York Police Commissioner Jessica Tisch identified the suspect as 46-year-old Larry Montes from the Bronx. She also said the suspect has now been charged with two counts of assault as a hate crime and one count of criminal mischief as a hate crime, among other charges. I have spoken with the rabbi of the synagogue, and I'm relieved that no one was seriously injured, Commissioner Tisch said in a post on X. She added that those who were hurt were evaluated at the scene and are doing well. There are no known additional threats at this time, and additional NYPD resources have been deployed to the synagogue. The investigation is ongoing. Once the situation was under control and the suspect was led away by security, congregants described moments of fear and panic to CNN affiliate WCBS.
3: He was screaming and yelling. I heard a loud pop. The first thing I heard,
4: we thought it was a gun. When I saw he wasn't armed, I mean, he was just ramming and raving and yelling. He looked like a maniac. But I wanted to go undercover.
2: New York Mayor Soran Mamdani said in a post on X that this despicable act has no place in our city, and our administration will do everything in our power to keep Jewish New Yorkers safe. The motive behind Friday's attack remains unclear, but data shows anti-Semitic assaults have been rising in the United States. According to a May report by the Anti-Defamation League, there were nearly 6,300 incidents of anti-Semitic assaults, harassment, and vandalism in 2025, an average of 17 incidents per day. But vandalism and harassment declined substantially from the previous year, resulting in a 33% decline in all types of incidents recorded by the ADF. Central Synagogue Rabbi Andrew Kaplan Mandel opened the service this morning by saying the congregation is grateful to be safe and won't, quote, allow anyone to rob us of our attention on Shabbat. Like I said at the beginning, the good news is that they were able to be back and everybody is okay.
0: And that's CNN's Raphael Romo there. Well, it is that time.

0: Time of the year again when the dry, dusty outback is transforming into a tapestry of colour as the wildflowers begin to bloom. And in the West Australian town of Morawa, an avid wildflower hunter has returned to the region to share her passion with tourists who are also visiting the area. And our reporter Claire Henville has the story.
1: Each year after a good rain, Leonie asks

0: just to see the red dirt transform after the rains into absolute colour. You can't explain it.
1: Leonie hosts free wildflower walks in Morawa, a town tourists flock to witness the kaleidoscope of colour.
0: It's been absolutely primo this year for the orchids. I've never seen such a higher percentage of orchids. Like, you used to be spasmodic, but now it's like you look here, you look there, and it's like, oh, there's another one, there's another one. It's absolutely fabulous. Our reef flowers out in the Shire of Morara are coming out nice and early. It's my happy place, and it fills my heart. So I come here for a couple of months.
1: It's something she does in memory of her partner, Ray, an ex-shearer who lived in the area and died from brain cancer in 2022.
0: We used to just go out for drives, and he would sometimes also in the morning say, do you want to go hunting for orchids? And it was just like, yes, please. Oh, he was the best in that aspect. And look, he's taken me everywhere around the Shire, through the Carrara Rangeland, right up to Canner, explored all through the, you know, Coolanooka Springs area, places where the normal person doesn't go. So I've learned a lot, and I have a lot of memories from it.
1: After Ray died, Leonie returned to New Zealand.
0: I needed to personally shut down and just have my own space and everything. And then it got to a point where I missed the wildflowers. And I guess I need to come back and test my little heart again. And it just sucks without him. But he's around. And I tell you what, I mean, the times that I've come back and gone out and gone hunting and that, I actually have found a lot of special plants. So I think he's guiding me.
1: Now Leonie shares all the knowledge she learnt from Ray with hundreds of tourists each year, honouring him in every flower.
0: It helps fill my that bit of void in my heart with Ray's death. I know he'll never, you know, be there again, but it just helps fill that little empty hole in my heart.
1: Amongst the orchids and the wreath flowers, Leonie finds parallels between her grief and the seasonal blooms.
0: We all have to get off the boat at some time, don't we? And just like wildflowers, well, you know, it's a complete circle of life. It's just, that is life. Just like as in flowers.
2: What a lovely story. That was Chloe Henville with that package for us from Western Australia. Let's talk sport. Hello, Chris Mitchell.
3: Good morning to you. Good morning. Are you ready?
2: I'm ready.
3: Are you ready to see Australia lose to Bangladesh?
2: I'm really not happy about this. I'm not going to lie. I was happy watching the Wallabies last night.
3: Yeah, that was good.
2: I needed that after watching a bit of cricket yesterday afternoon.
3: Yeah. The cricket's it's pretty amazing, really. But it's interesting because Bangladesh are doing what perhaps Australia and England have forgotten to do.
2: Play steady cricket?
3: Just
2: be patient.
3: Yeah, be patient. play every ball as you see it, on its merits. Don't set up to slog. Also, you know, but the whole performance from Australia has been bizarre because even in the field, they dropped countless catches yesterday. They didn't look pumped. They looked de-energised, if that's a word. Is that a word? I'm not sure it is.
2: But is this morning.
3: It is this morning, yeah. So it'll be interesting to watch Mitchell Starc and co, see how they get on. They'll resume in a couple of hours, 4 for 161, still 67 runs behind Bangladesh. Remember, Bangladesh scored 426 runs. Pretty impressive. Cameron Green's 43 not out. He is batting under a lot of scrutiny. He's doing better than he did in the first innings. Alex Carey not out on 19. Pretty patient. He did try a sweep yesterday and was almost out LBW. I don't think he tried it again. They've just both got to be patient, bat out the day, get a little lead for Australia, and then perhaps put Bangladesh under pressure on day five. We'll see. In the AFL, there was absolute theatre as the Hawks and the Pies played out their second draw of the season. It basically sets up a five-horse race for third and fourth place, but it doesn't tell the story of the game. There was a kick at the end of the game that could have won it for the Hawks, but it fell short. It was bizarre theatre, and lucky enough, ABC Sports...

0: Aaron Bryans was there to see it all.
1: A thrilling arm wrestle at the MCG ended with Hawk Dylan Moore having a set shot after the siren to secure a win. Any score would have got the victory, but his set shot from 45 fell short and the sides became the first in history to draw twice in a campaign. Over at Adelaide Oval, Melbourne demolished Port Adelaide by 76 points, but a careless spoil from Jacob Van Rooyen left Aaliyah concussed and will likely lead to a significant suspension ahead of finals for the Demons' key forward. Aaron Bryans, ABC Sport, Adelaide.
0: Yeah, a thriller it really was. Hawthorn coach Sam Mitchell was watching on the sidelines, of course, willing his team on. His side sits fourth. Said afterwards it was just a bizarre situation.
2: No, it's certainly odd. Yeah, you know, actually after the game, it was when the scores were level, it was like, is it a draw? Do we want a draw or do we need to win this game? It was quite an odd, moment. So wanted to add, you know, when you've been in the game a long time, you sort of feel like you've seen most things, but certainly haven't seen that.
0: To the NRL, and the Warriors are on the cusp of a top two finish after a 40-6 win over the Brisbane Broncos. This watched by ABC Sports' Brett Sprigg.
3: The Warriors took a 20-0 lead amidst first-half carnage, which saw Warriors fullback Charles Nicol-Klukstar sin bin for a hip-drop tackle on Reece Walsh, and the Broncos fullback subsequently didn't see out the game with an ankle injury. The Warriors, meanwhile, lost halfback Luke Metcalf to a hamstring concern, but it didn't slow them down, with seven different try scorers inflicting upon the beleaguered defending champions an eighth consecutive loss in home games. Early out, the Eels upset the Cowboys to win by 2 points, and Cronulla suffered a further setback, losing to Canberra 24-20. And in the NRLW, the Roosters remain unbeaten, winning 34-20 over the reigning premiers, the Broncos.
0: Let's just talk about the Broncos briefly. They're the defending premiers, need I remind you. Mm-hmm. They've won just one game from their last 12. Michael McGuire's their coach. And this is him after the game.
4: I reckon that's garbage. We're playing a team next week that's not in the same boat. We're playing for the Broncos. The boys are playing for the Broncos. They've got a badge that they wear. That is not good enough. We need to have a good hard look at ourselves and get into the game the way we know we can. But we'll get exactly the same next week.
0: Bit of a spray.
5: What a spray,
0: Sunday morning.
5: Yeah. Boys might be a bit scared to go into training on
0: Monday. Well, I was actually thinking that. Yeah. I mean, imagine going to work the next day. They'll be back at work tomorrow and you're thinking, oh, what's the boss going to say?
5: You're not happy.
0: No. And they've got injuries mounting up. It's borderline embarrassing for the Broncos, you'd have to say.
5: Look, it wasn't good. It was pitiful, actually, watching a bit of that as well. All right, thank you very much,
0: See
5: Chris
0: you later,
5: Mitchell.
0: Sir.
5: You bring so much good news to us this morning. Chris will be back in half an hour's time. Okay, shortly we'll get you a news update. After that, we're going to be talking about Australia's Clean Energy Finance Corporation. It is considered the world's biggest green bank, and it started off with government money. Government's given it about $30.5 billion to invest in clean energy projects around the country. After the news headlines, we're going to take a look at what it is spending our money on. This is taxpayer money after all. So that's coming up after the news headlines. Just quickly before we get there, though, let's talk weather forecast. In Brisbane today, a shower or two with a top of 23 degrees. Right now, it is 14. Melbourne, a morning fog for you, top of 15 degrees. It's 8 right now. In Sydney, showers with a top of 19 degrees and it's already 11. Canberra, a frost and a possible shower, top of 14. It is 7 degrees there now. Hobart, partly cloudy, top of 16. It is 5 degrees at the moment. Adelaide, partly cloudy, top of 16 for you. It is 11 as I speak right now. If you're in Perth, it's going to be sunny with a top of 24 degrees and it's 8 as we go to air in Perth this morning. And if you're in Darwin, mostly sunny with a top of 32 degrees. It is 23 as I speak. Eastern Standard Time at 7:30. If you're in the centre, 7 o'clock. And in WA right now, it is 5:30. Let's get the latest news headlines now with Kerry Worthington.
6: Thanks, Sarah. Good morning. Indonesian authorities say people remain trapped in buildings after a deadly magnitude 7.7 earthquake struck Flores in the country's east. The death toll is at least 47. Israeli strikes on southern Lebanon have killed at least 11 people in the deadliest attacks since a truce between Israel and Hezbollah went into effect in June. Lebanon's health ministry says one airstrike killed 7 people, including 3 children, while a second killed 4. The New South Wales and federal governments have agreed on a gun buyback scheme intended to reduce the number of firearms owned by individuals. National Cabinet agreed to strengthen gun laws following the terrorist shooting at Bondi Beach last December. New South Wales is the first jurisdiction to introduce the scheme, with Phase 1 taking effect on the 2nd of November. A 38-year-old Adelaide man has been

0: charged over an alleged $5 million dishonesty plot against the National Disability Insurance Scheme. The man, who's a director of a registered NDIS provider, was arrested and charged by Australian Federal Police officers at Adelaide Airport on Friday as he prepared to leave the country. The federal government has quietly paused applications for working holiday visas for 24 countries amid mounting pressure to reduce net migration numbers. The move comes only 6 weeks after working holiday visa applications opened. Authorities are racing against time to vaccinate Phillip Island's little penguins after the first case of bird flu was detected in the population. A little penguin's died after contracting the deadly H5N1 strain, and experts fear, due to penguins' proximity to each other, that the disease may have already spread to more. Meanwhile, 30 more wild birds have tested positive to bird flu in South Australia, bringing the state's total number of cases to 295. And Hurricane Lala looks to be the first hurricane to hit Hawaii's Big Island for 155 years. The Category 1 system has strengthened as it approaches land, bringing heavy rains that could cause destructive flooding and strong winds. Sarah, that's some of what's making news this hour. I'll be back with more in around half an hour.
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1: It is Sunday, the 16th of August. Sarah Morris with you. Thanks for your company right across the country this morning. We're going to take a look at how warm it's been this winter in some places around Australia. So stick with us for a bit of a weather update. But before we get there, another powerful earthquake has struck Indonesia. This is the third one in just 24 hours. This new one had a magnitude of 5.7, and it came just hours after that 7.7 magnitude quake off the island of Flores. Then there was another one after that, a magnitude 6.9, struck the province of Sumatra. At least 47 people are so far known to have been killed. CNN's Gage Golding has more on all of this for us this morning.
4: Just minutes before the sun rose over Flores Island Saturday morning, a major earthquake shook the northern Indonesian island. Registering 7.7 magnitude, the quake crumbled buildings and sent local residents screaming, running for higher ground. Many of them still sleeping.
5: The quake was massive. The shock was so strong. We were resting at home with family. There were 13 of us inside the house, and we all ran to save ourselves.
4: From a ship docked at the port, you can see a building collapsing. In town, the walls of a local hospital were damaged. And tourists climbing to a peak in Komodo National Park on Padar Island, you can see them sway as the earth is shaking beneath them. Now rescue crews are facing the dangerous and daunting task of digging out those trapped in the rubble.
6: The Basarnas Special Group is also prepared to deploy an advanced team using Indonesian Air Force facilities to carry out necessary measures on the ground and rescue lives affected by the disaster.
4: Their work is no easy task, grinding through steel and moving concrete debris. But there's another threat, aftershocks. In the hours after the quake, more than 37 aftershocks were recorded, some as strong as 6.2 magnitude, all while the 48-hour time frame, known as the golden window to get to victims, is slowly ticking by.
1: CNN's Gage Golding there with that report for us. Look, we're going to go now to the US, where lawyers for Luigi Mangione are seeking to get his state murder trial voided under double jeopardy laws in New York. Now, the 28-year-old has pleaded guilty to stalking charges in the federal court, admitting that he shot United Healthcare CEO Brian Thompson, who died after being gunned down outside the company's investor conference in 2024. But Luigi Mangione is also facing a second-degree murder and weapons charge in the state court. However, under New York's double jeopardy law, you can't be tried twice for the same crime. So Mangione's legal team has announced it's moving to dismiss that state case, although I note the district attorney's office in Manhattan has signalled it's going to fight for that case to proceed. So what's likely to happen? Well, the former federal prosecutor, Nima Rahmani, takes a look at what's at stake.
7: This may ultimately go down as one of the most botched federal prosecutions in American history. And this is why. Normally, there's no prohibition on separate state and federal prosecutions. We've seen it time and time again. Recently, Derek Chauvin for the murder of George Floyd, Ahmaud Arbery there in Atlanta, going back to the officers who beat Rodney King. But New York is unique. New York has a specific state law that prohibits a second.

0: second prosecution in New York State court for the same criminal act or occurrence. So if the federal stalking is part of the same criminal act as the state murder, guess what? Those state murder charges go away. Really, the defense set a trap for the feds here, and they walked right into it. I can't believe they did this. And then really went to the public yesterday and did a victory lap when they may have completely undermined the state case.
1: So New York prosecutors say they're going to fight this. They want to proceed. How will they carry out this battle?
0: Well, they're going to fight it. And as soon as Luigi Mangione pleaded guilty in federal court yesterday, without a plea agreement, by the way, Karen Friedman and Mark Ignifilo, two of the best, they filed a motion to dismiss in state court. Now, that motion will be heard and likely will push the September 8th state trial date back, because obviously there has to be an opposition, a reply, oral argument. This is a dispositive motion. But Fred, even if the motion is denied by the state judge, now there is an unnecessary issue on appeal if Mangione is convicted in state court. And there are so many mistakes made by the feds here. First, they filed this case after the state in violation of their own internal policy. It's called the Pettit policy. They tried to seek the death penalty. Pam Bondi came out and had a press conference. That didn't work. The death penalty was struck down. Then they had the federal murder charges dismissed, the federal firearms charges dismissed. Had they just appealed to the Second Circuit and put the federal case on hold, we wouldn't really have an issue here. Because the bottom line is this: if the feds go second, there's no double jeopardy issue. If the feds go first, there is a potential double jeopardy issue that they created. If I was a Manhattan DA, I would be furious here.
2: That's the former federal prosecutor, Nima Rahani, taking a look at that and speaking to CNN. We are going to stay overseas and take you now to Ukraine, where President Zelensky says the latest long-range missile strikes from his military have now hit a key target belonging to Russia's space agency. The facility in the Samara region is thought to manufacture electronic components for Moscow's Soyuz 2 rocket. Now, posting on social media, Mr. Zelensky hailed the attack as a significant achievement, as the BBC's correspondent in Kyiv, Dan Johnson, reports.
3: Ukraine used its own Flamingo missiles to reach Russia's Samara region, around 550 miles from the Ukrainian border. The regional governor there confirmed a strike, but did not specify what had been hit. Mr. Zelensky said it was important to reduce Russia's military capacity and make evident to the Kremlin the need for peace. He said Ukraine damaged an oil facility in Ust-Luga and hit the Savaslyka airfield, where Russian missiles are based. Both sides have increased attacks in recent weeks. Ukrainian emergency services said a three-month-old boy was killed overnight and 11 people injured in a Russian strike on a residential building in Maronets.
2: So that's the BBC's correspondent in Kyiv, Dan Johnson, there. And he was talking about both sides increasing their long-range strikes on each other. I can tell you the strikes coming from Ukraine have been targeting oil refineries, export terminals and logistics hubs, including on the popular Russian retailer Wildberries. And they're now having a growing impact on everyday life in Russia. The BBC has been speaking to people across the country whose names have been changed to protect their safety.
4: In the city of Elektrostal, 60 kilometres east of Moscow, a Ukrainian drone crashes into a warehouse of the Russian retailer Wildberries. The explosions and resulting fires, which burnt for 3 days, so large they could be seen from space, destroyed tens of millions of dollars worth of goods.
5: The warehouse burned down, and we were told that all of our products, everything we had stored there, was lost.
4: Margarita owns a small business selling confectionery across Russia. The strikes on the Elektrostal plant cost her business thousands of dollars.
5: Wildberries became one of our main sales channels. There our sweets can be shipped to different cities across Russia and to neighboring countries. But now we need to change our approach due to recent events.
4: The strikes on the retailer, Russia's equivalent of Amazon, are part of a recent Ukrainian campaign of long-range drone strikes targeting critical infrastructure deep inside Russia. A plan, President Zelensky says, that is aimed at bringing the war back to Russia. Often thousands of kilometers from the front lines, the drone attacks have disrupted daily life and remind Russians of a war that Moscow launched over 4 years ago. Polina is a teacher.

0: in Moscow.
1: Now that we know that a drone can hit our apartments, we feel scared for us, for our lives, for our relatives, you know, and we feel that the war is closer than ever.
0: Though the strikes are much less frequent than Russia's daily drone and missile attacks across Ukraine, where civilian deaths in July were at their highest since the first few months of the war, Polina said the situation in the Russian capital is becoming more and more difficult. In Russia's Kursk region, closer to the Ukrainian border, the situation is far more perilous.
2: People drive around at 150 kilometers per hour, even though the speed limit on most roads is 90, because it's believed that driving that fast can reduce the probability of a drone hitting your car.
0: Nikolai is a Kursk resident and lives just an hour's drive away from the Russia-Ukrainian border. There, communications are heavily restricted, he says. And until recently, getting fuel had become a real struggle.
2: I stood in line for 2 hours to get fuel. There were also limits on how much you can get. Then later they introduced a different restriction based on license plate numbers. If your plate ends in an even number, you can fill up on even number days. Odd number, then on odd number days.
3: That's Nikolai, a resident of Kursk, finishing that report by the BBC's James Beardsworth. Let's bring you back home to Australia now. We are almost through winter here, just 2 weeks to go. That's gone quickly, hasn't it? But if you think that this winter has felt a little milder than usual, you might be right, depending, though, on where in the country you are. Dean Naramore is a senior meteorologist from the Bureau of Meteorology. He gives us an outline of the winter that we've seen so far, but he does start by explaining what we can expect from the week ahead.
4: Very much quieter week than the big weather system that we saw this time last week. So we've got a very large high pressure system dominating the weather. It's bringing foggy areas to parts of Victoria and Tasmania, even around Melbourne this morning. But it's also going to bring easterly winds to the east coast. So we're going to see a showery week for much of coastal parts of New South Wales and much of coastal Queensland as well. While inland areas, some of that moisture will move inland and combine with a bit of an upper trough. So we're going to see cloud and patchy showers through much of central and eastern inland Australia as well. And we could even see some more rainfall across our flood affected areas of northern Victoria as well. Nothing heavy, but probably just enough to be more of a nuisance in those flood-affected areas, particularly from Tuesday, Wednesday.
5: Dean, you know, many skiers have said that the season this year has been below average. Could they be rewarded with more snowfall in the coming week?
4: Yeah, unfortunately not. At least in the coming days, it's looking too warm. We're still looking at 7s or 8 as daytime highs in our mountainous areas, which is just way too warm for snowfall. But the nights are dropping below zero, so it'll allow for snowmaking. But we could see some cold fronts towards the end of the week and into next weekend, and that has some hope for maybe some more light snowfalls, maybe another 5 to 10 centimetres if we're lucky. But unfortunately, not the big dump that we're probably wanting and needing up there.
5: Mm. I wonder, is it in my imagination, or has it just been a relatively mild winter so far?
4: Yeah, definitely across northern and eastern Australia, it definitely has been warm. I think Sydney's on track for one of its warmest, much of Queensland as well, similar. Although Victoria, Tasmania and southern South Australia have had a much colder and wetter winter, more typical winter weather in those areas, while WA and Western Australia around Perth, they've also had a mild winter as well. So, yeah, generally areas has been warmer than average for much of the country, but we have had some pockets that have been pretty cold and wet this winter.
3: It's Dean Naramore there. He's the senior meteorologist from the Bureau of Meteorology. This is ABC News Radio. Here are the headlines this morning. New South Wales will be the first jurisdiction to establish a gun buyback scheme with the Commonwealth this year, splitting the costs equally. The scheme will come into effect from the 2nd of November, implementing new ownership limits and reclassifying firearms. The Australian Federal Police has arrested an Adelaide disability care provider for allegedly defrauding $5 million from the National Disability Insurance Scheme. The 38-year-old, the AFP says, was preparing to leave the country on Friday when officers intercepted him at Adelaide Airport. It's alleged he used at least 40 NDIS participants' records to make thousands of false funding claims. And the Logie Awards will be held in Sydney tonight, celebrating the best in Australian TV. Yeah, the big award, the Gold Logie, the most popular personality. There are 7 people in the running for that. They are Lisa Miller, Ali Langdon, Julia Morris, Poling Yao, Robert Irwin, Sam Pang and Todd Woodbridge. And I also want to point out Deborah Mailman's being inducted into the Hall of Fame, and she's the first Indigenous person to be awarded that honour. We're going to be chatting a little bit about the Logies in an hour or so's time from now, taking a look at who's up for the gongs, but also noticing that all those people who I just mentioned for the Gold Logie, none of them are actually actors, or certainly not in the programs they're nominated for. What's happened to Australian drama? No one from an Aussie drama up for a Gold Logie this year. Something for us to ruminate over. Eastern Standard Time right now, it is 7:45. If you are in the centre, it's 7:15. And in WA right now, it is 5:45. Now, Australia's Clean Energy Finance Corporation is the world's biggest green bank. It's been established with government funding and it invests in clean energy projects which aim to help Australia reach net zero. So what are some of those projects that the big dollars are being ploughed into? And more importantly, are they working? After a decade in the role, the CEO, Ian Learmonth, spoke to the ABC about Australia's progress to decarbonise the economy and his organisation's origins as well.
6: Set up by Julia Gillard in a sort of deal essentially with the Greens, and then when Tony Abbott arrived not so long after, he wanted to abolish the CEFC. And interestingly enough, at that point in time, 2014, the balance of power in the Senate where the abolition bill was sitting was held by none other than Clive Palmer and the Palmer United Party. And Al Gore was in town, you know, US Vice President Al Gore. And someone had the brilliant idea of putting the two together. They did a press release. I think maybe Clive was a bit starstruck, but he was convinced by Al Gore to vote against the abolition bill. So it never, you know, we were never, of course, then shut down. The rest is history. And so full marks to Clive Palmer.
7: We were chatting as you came into the studio about some of the obstacles you are facing at the moment. Tell me about some of those, Ian.
6: Yeah, I mean, look, the challenges out there in a country like Australia in decarbonising, well, I mean, a big part of it, of course, is you start with the electricity sector. You know, we're a country that's sort of whose power's been generated through coal-fired power stations for a long time. So that's coming out of the system. There'll almost be no coal-fired power stations by 2045, 2050. So it's about building out wind, solar, battery out there and replacing fossil fuel electricity, and then trying to convert people, electrify industry and households so they're using clean energy. And some of the challenges come about by, you know, we need to build out new transmission to capture this renewable energy, as well as build the actual, you know, the wind farms, the solar farms and the batteries out there in the countryside as well. And the challenges come, increasingly the economics of wind, for example, are under pressure. Inflation has had an impact on the cost of building out a wind farm. And the government, the federal government, has kind of stepped in with various policy measures to underwrite the production of that, or the cost of electricity produced by wind. It's called the Capacity Investment Scheme. But we're using our capital to help with all of that. It's flexible, our dollars. It can in some cases be concessional, so below market. And we've been building out some very big transmission projects to help capture this wind, solar and storage, and help this electricity transition.
7: And if you weren't doing this, would the private sector step in?
6: Well, there's, of course, a vast amount of private sector capital coming into this clean energy transition. I mean, last year we committed $9 billion into projects and companies, and there was, you know, a factor of like nearly 3.5 times of private sector capital coming in alongside us outside our transmission projects. So, yes, there is a lot, but if the economics don't work for the private sector, they don't invest. So we're trying to help by stepping in and either providing, taking the first risks in these projects, offering a lower interest rate, offering a longer dated loan than the private sector might be interested in, to help the business case for private capital.
7: Let's talk data centres. The boiler rooms of AI, artificial intelligence. Demand for electricity is growing. Data centres are turbocharging that demand. What's the CEFC doing in that space, data centres right now, because they do create a problem for the energy transition?
6: Look, they do. They can or could. I mean, the it looks like if you look at, you know, a lot of the forecasting suggests that the demand or the electricity demand created by data centres by 2035 could be 10, 11, 12%. So a very substantial impact on the electricity sectors with this extraordinary build-out and proposed build-out of data centres. So what we're trying to do is work with them and provide finance in potentially attractive ways, but only on the basis that they will be using renewable energy, because we want them to be sustainable. We want them, and the government has announced, we heard earlier in the week, Anthony Albanese announcing that if data centres are to be built, they've got to bring their energy, it's got to be renewable. They need to provide firming, and the costs of building these things out shouldn't be passed on to consumers. So all eyes on data centres, and we are talking tens of billions of dollars worth of investment, huge amount of electricity demand, and we need to make sure it's sustainable, it's clean energy, and it doesn't have an impact on wholesale power prices out there.
7: You've been in this job for 10 years. As you leave it, what's your sense? Are you more optimistic or a little bit more pessimistic about how we're dealing with climate change?
6: Yeah, look, I think about that on a couple of levels. I think in Australia, I'm optimistic about the things that Australia can do in this world. I mean, we're world leaders in household energy finance. You know, there's one in three houses in Australia has solar panels on their roofs, and there's 500,000 home batteries now in Australia. So there's bright spots in Australia, and I do think we can get to 80+% renewables by 2030. So there's positives in that sense in where the transition is in Australia. In a sort of global climate sense, it is a challenge. There is no question. Emissions globally have not yet peaked. So we need China and the US to sort of bend that curve down. And increasingly, and I attend international climate conferences, and I've really noticed, you know, the transition or focus from the discussion about mitigation, so, you know, dealing with emissions, to much more adaptation. People talking about seawalls and rising sea levels and the challenges of dealing with climate. And that, you know, that obviously is concerning.
7: We call Australia the lucky country. I often prefer to think of it as potentially the model country, that we can do things here that the rest of the world sort of takes a look at and adopts itself. Is this Green Bank something that the rest of the world should be looking at?
6: You know, it's interesting. When I'm overseas, people look very enviously at the Clean Energy Finance Corporation, a well-capitalised, very sophisticated green financier that has such flexibility. We can, you know, as I say, we're doing everything from large transmission projects, putting subsea cables in between Tasmania and Victoria, right through to technology companies that are, you know, there's one in Sydney called Mako that's putting a shark skin laminate on planes to reduce fuel usage and emissions. Very exciting company. So I think that flexibility, the capital that we have, people look at the CFC and say, hey, I'd like one of those.
3: That's Ian Learmonth there, who is the Clean Energy Finance Corporation's CEO, and he was speaking with the ABC's Nick Bryant. Well, let's get some sports news now. Chris Mitchell's with us. Hello, Chris.
8: Yeah, good morning. Nestori Aaron Kunda has completed his move to Sporting Lisbon. And there's two things about this. We know that he's become the highest paid, well, not the highest paid, but it's the biggest deal involving a socceroo, an Australian soccer player, $33 million, roughly.
3: Oh,
8: so the highest ever, better than Harry Soutar and others. But interestingly, we now learn today that Aaron Kunda's contract also includes a release clause. So if he wants to get out of it, or another club wants to buy him, worth $130 million.
3: Oh.
8: Yeah.
3: Now, what does that mean? Does that mean he's less likely to be able to go to another club because they're less likely to pay that? Or that's what... you know, or is his club so keen to protect him, they're putting that sort of big number out there? What do you think that's all about?
8: No, I think this means that Sporting value him extremely highly.
3: Yep.
8: And they see him as a developing talent. You know, Sporting, you know, the club that developed Cristiano Ronaldo, you know, so this is, you know, they see him like that. And if you don't believe me, they've just released a welcome to the club video on the player's behalf. It is really quite bizarre. I won't play you all of it, but I'll play you a bit of it if I can find it. Here we go. Because it's worth watching. Find it on socials. Yeah, okay, look, the video
3: is
8: just...
3: What's the soundtrack? What's that about?
8: I'll tell you what it's about. It is about a group of dancers in a car park, an underground car park, dancing to Michael Jackson's Bad, which is sort of paying homage to the fact that Nestor Iheanacho is obsessed with Michael Jackson, so he says, listens to him every day.
3: Got it. Okay.
8: And actually, he put on the silver glove during a game not that long ago, and he does the backflips. Anyway, so you got a group of professional backup dancers performing moves, choreography, inside a moody sort of parking garage. And then Iheanacho dramatically emerges from the shadows of that garage to join in with the dancing, showing off not only the sort of glitzy silver glove, but also glitzy silver sneakers. And then... yuck, maybe, for some on a Sunday morning. Michael Jackson's signature crotch grab dance move.
3: Okay. So I mean, that is bizarre. I'm so glad you've explained that, because that is kind of weird. The whole thing's kind of weird as a welcome video, right?
8: It's interesting. I was looking at up how sort of like Portuguese media, what they make of it. And they're saying, like I was saying just a moment ago, this shows how... seriously, they're taking this player, this 20-year-old winger from Australia, is setting Portugal on fire, the soccer world on fire. You know, they really think he's going to be something. Hence the tag, hence the, you know, $130 million release tag, and hence this video. he'll sort of step out on the pitch perhaps next weekend. He didn't play in their first game, which they won, incidentally, this weekend, because he's only just arrived. But he's arrived now. He's likely to play next weekend. And I just think the fans, they're going to love him. You know, the backflips, the Michael Jackson stuff. He's a fast and exciting player.
3: He's marketable, isn't he?
8: Yeah, I think that's what we're saying. Mm. I've spent my whole time talking about Nestor Iheanacho, which is quite good because it means I don't have to tell you that Australia are staring down the barrel of defeat to Bangladesh in just a few hours' time in Darwin. But
3: You can tell us that in a half an hour's time when you come back, woeful our cricketers have been. All right, thank you very much. That's Chris Mitchell there with Sport This Morning. Very shortly, we will get you a news update. Just before we do, let me give you a weather forecast for today. If you're in Brisbane, expect a shower or two with a top of 23 degrees. It is 16 at the moment. In Sydney, showers for you, maximum of 19. It is 12 already. If you're in Canberra, a frost and then a possible shower, top temperature of 14 degrees, and it is 7 in the capital as we go to air this morning. Melbourne, you also need to watch out for a morning fog, a top of 15 degrees. It's 8 there now. Hobart, partly cloudy for your Sunday, top of 16. It is 5 degrees at the moment. Adelaide, partly cloudy today, top of 16 degrees, and it's already 11. In Perth, you're in for a sunny Sunday, top of 24 degrees, and it is 7 right now. Darwin, mostly sunny with a top of 32. It is 23 degrees there in the top end. Eastern Standard Time right now is 8 o'clock. Central Time, 7:30. In WA, 6 a.m.
9: Good morning, Kerry Worthington with ABC News. Search and rescue crews are continuing to search for survivors after a powerful magnitude 7.7 earthquake struck off eastern Indonesia yesterday, killing at least 47 people. Indonesia correspondent Tim Swanston has more.
10: The death toll is rising from this powerful earthquake, which struck off the coast of the eastern Indonesian island of Flores in the province of East Nusa Tenggara. Indonesia's disaster management agency said that there'd been damage to homes, to health facilities and ports. Indonesia's armed forces has been deployed, along with the National Search and Rescue Agency, to search for survivors and for bodies. Landslides have cut roads and communication and electricity has also been hit hard in some areas. waters. Boats and aircraft are also being sent to assist in this relief effort.
9: A woman who became a symbol of hope after the earthquake that struck Colombia on Monday has died of her injuries. 32-year-old Daniela Andrea Lago Sanchez was pulled from the rubble 37 hours after the quake struck.

0: struck. Nearly 300 people have been killed and a similar number are still missing as emergency work continues. Juana Cantano from the Cali government says residents in the city have come together to clear the debris.
1: We are going to enter a stage of recovery and restoration. We're going through grief that overwhelms us all. However, this situation has made us draw more strength and has allowed us to show the world, to show Colombia, that this is why Cali is called Heaven's Branch Office.
0: Moroccan police have prevented dozens of people from attempting a second mass crossing into Spain's northern African territory of Ceuta. The incident comes only 2 weeks after tens of thousands of young migrants illegally entered the city. On Saturday, the Moroccan authorities intercepted more than 100 people, mostly from sub-Saharan Africa. About 50,000 gun license holders will be affected by the new firearms laws and gun buyback scheme being introduced by the New South Wales and federal governments. New South Wales is the first jurisdiction to announce the scheme, proposed after the terrorist shooting at Bondi Beach in Sydney's east in December. From the 2nd of November, gun owners will receive compensation of up to $1,000 for each firearm held above the new legal limits. A second phase of the scheme will begin next year, setting compensation for higher value firearms. Speaking outside a One Nation-led forum in Dubbo last night before the scheme was announced, party leader Pauline Hanson said she opposed any buyback scheme program in general.
2: Well, I don't think it should be a buyback. You know, these law-abiding Australians that want their guns. So I don't see that it's not the buyback that needs to happen. It's the people who actually, you know, in the first place. These were people who were on the watch list that had the gun, committed the crime, not law-abiding Australians.
0: A Phillip Island penguin colony, a penguin in Victoria, has died from bird flu as the urgent mission to vaccinate the island's colony intensifies. Rosie Barnett reports.
3: A little penguin from the Phillip Island population has become the first to contract the deadly H5 virus, bringing the state's bird flu death toll to 74. It's ramped up the urgency to protect the treasured species with the world's largest ever wildlife vaccination program beginning tomorrow. Vets and biodiversity experts hope to vaccinate around 5,000 Phillip Island penguins, but warn it is highly likely this latest case will not be isolated, and many more penguins could be lost before the vaccinations can take effect. It's one of three bird flu deaths announced this weekend, with a great crested tern found dead in East Gippsland and another on the Mornington Peninsula.
0: The founder of an Aboriginal health service, a former public servant and an academic have taken home the country's highest First Nations Leadership Awards. Courtney Barrett-Peters reports from the National NAIDOC Awards in Alice Springs.
4: Pat Turner, who was the country's first Aboriginal woman to lead a Commonwealth Government department, was honoured with the event's most prestigious award, Person of the Year. Meanwhile, the founding CEO of Walgett Aboriginal Medical Service, Christine Corby, and former diplomat and academic Dr. Stephen Hagen won Female and Male Elders of the Year, respectively. The National NAIDOC Awards recognise the life-changing work of First Nations leaders who inspire and create positive change in their communities.
0: In the AFL, Melbourne's kept its top four chances alive with a 76-point thrashing of Port Adelaide at Adelaide Oval. But the 2012 132-88-56 win was soured by an ugly incident which will almost certainly see forward Jacob Van Ruyen face scrutiny for an attempted spoil on power defender Alia Alia, who was left concussed while playing his 200th game. ABC News.
5: Thank you very much, Kerry. It is Sunday, the 16th of August. Sarah Morris with you here this morning. Thanks for your company right across the country.
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5: Good morning, and do hope you're well. Coming up, we're going to be talking about the gun buyback because New South Wales will today announce it's going to be the first jurisdiction to establish a gun buyback scheme with the Commonwealth in 30 years, so we'll have more on that. Overseas, Hawaii is bracing for what could be the state's first hurricane to make landfall in decades. And we'll be talking the Logies because TV's Night of Nights is on tonight. We'll find out who's in the running, who could win, and who won't be there at all. Thank you. We are going to start, though, by talking about gun buybacks. New South Wales is the first state to start Australia's biggest gun buyback scheme in almost 30 years. In the first phase of this scheme, up to $1,000 is going to be paid per firearm, and financial assistance will be given to businesses who were impacted by the changes to the gun laws as well. Now, the federal government announced the

0: scheme in the wake of the deadly terrorist attack at Sydney's Bondi Beach, in which two gunmen allegedly killed 15 people last year. The state and federal governments have agreed to share the costs of the buyback scheme, which will be rolled out in two phases. It'll start in November. And the ABC's national political lead and host of Insiders, David Spears, has more on this scheme and also what to expect in federal politics from Canberra this week.
1: So the Prime Minister and the New South Wales Premier, Chris Minns, announcing the details this morning. We knew they were going to reach agreement. They've now finalised that as to the cost sharing and so on. It'll depend on the weapon, the sort of financial payment that's received as part of the buyback. But it will start from November 1, is my understanding, so before the anniversary of the Bondi terror attack. New South Wales is the only jurisdiction, the only state at least, that's signed up to this. Other states are yet to get on board. One Nation, we know, is simultaneously this weekend announcing its first major policy ahead of the New South Wales election in March, and that's to repeal these gun laws that have been introduced since the Bondi attack. So firearms becoming a hotter political topic, if you like, but today the focus for the Prime Minister and the Premier is on getting that gun buyback underway, at least in New South Wales.
2: And the Prime Minister and Premier will be speaking a bit later on this morning, so we'll bring those comments to our viewers when that happens. On another story, the federal government has paused applications for working holiday visas. That's for 24 countries. What are the details of that?
1: Yes, this first report in the Nine newspapers over the weekend. Big debate going on over immigration, as we know, and one area the government's been looking at yet to announce is what it can do about backpackers, working holiday visa holders. There's been quite a sharp increase in the last few years in those numbers. So a pause quietly made to on the processing of applications to try and slow that number down. It might suggest actually cutting that number is difficult, and it is difficult in some regards because it's part of a free trade agreement with the UK, for example. So making a change on that would require redoing the FTA, the free trade agreement. They're not about to do that. But the UK, obviously a big source for backpacker visas in Australia. There are other countries that are uncapped, some countries that are capped when it comes to this particular type of visa. So it is difficult for the government to bring that number down, but a pause at least on processing. On the other side of politics in the coalition, we saw Andrew Bragg during the week suggest this was a visa category that could be cut. The Nationals then jumping in and saying, hold on, no way. They really need those backpackers in the regions, fruit picking and so on. So it's a contentious issue on both sides.
2: Gambling reform also continuing to plague the government, but it seems they might have found some support with the coalition.
1: There have been a number of meetings this week between the Prime Minister and the opposition leader on gambling, on what's called the News Media Bargaining Code, forcing the big social media platforms to pay for journalism, and the NDIS as well. My understanding is, yes, they've been constructive, they've been productive, they are making progress. The government is confident of passing laws this coming week on all three of those areas, so including the gambling reforms. Look, whether the government is going to give a bit of ground on the inducements we heard so much about at the Senate inquiry, the offers of various kinds to get people gambling more, they are going to move to try and crack those down. The detail of that, though, we're yet to see.
2: Mm. You mentioned the NDIS, a report by the Senate committee that's been hearing evidence about plans to rein in this scheme. That's been handed down. That was handed down on Friday. What did it have to say?
1: Look, there were nearly 5,000 submissions to this NDIS inquiry, and most of them were quite critical, particularly from the disability sector, about the various changes the government has put forward to rein in the NDIS. But there was one recommendation from this Senate inquiry report, and that one recommendation was pass the bill. That indicates that Labor and the Coalition are going to pass this bill. Look, I understand there will be some minor changes. Again, we'll see the details. They haven't been finalised, but the government is very confident this will pass. We're going to dive into that a bit more with the Minister for the NDIS, Jenny McAllister, this morning.
2: Now, the opposition Housing Minister, Andrew Bragg, spoke at the press club this week. It might be more appropriate to ask what he didn't cover in that press club address, because there was a lot included.
1: He did range fairly wide and went a little rogue on a few areas. He's the housing spokesman. He did talk about housing and the need to really reduce the size of the construction code, too many gold-plated homes with, you know, all sorts of energy efficiency and so on that he says is not necessary. He even made that comment about low-income earners being prepared to live in substandard homes. He then cleaned that up and said that's not what I meant. Yeah. But look, that wasn't... He didn't limit himself to housing. He talked about migration. I mentioned he talked about tax, the top tax rate, taxing the tech giants, even looking at the GST. You name it. This was a bold address

0: Andrew Bragg has long argued they need to shake things up, be less timid, more brave on the policy front. Not all of his colleagues, though, were thrilled with him freelancing across different areas like this.
1: Now, just finally, Spizzy, we have to acknowledge and appreciate your dedication and your professionalism for continuing to host Insiders this morning, despite probably being up late celebrating a Logie win tonight.
0: Tonight, I don't know about the win, but I'll be very much looking forward to going there tonight.
1: You're in the wrong spot, though. You're still in Canberra.
0: I am in Canberra for the show. That's the priority. And look, yeah, I might need a few coffees between now and then to stay awake tonight, but it should be fun.
2: And good luck there to David Spears. He is the political lead and the host of Insiders here at ABC News Radio. And he has been nominated for the Ray Martin Award for Most Popular News or Public Affairs Presenter for his coverage of the 2025 election night as the host of Insiders. So best of luck to him. We're actually going to be chatting a little more about the Logies in a moment, probably in about 10 or so minutes. We'll be talking to Wenli Ma, who's the culture editor of The Nightly, because there's a bit to talk about. None of the actors from the dramas are nominated for a Gold Logie. What does that mean for the state of acting and drama in Australia at the moment? Also, there's a big star who won't be at the Logies tonight, so we'll find out who that is. Stick with us. Plenty of Logies chat coming up here in a couple of minutes. Now, at least 47 people have died after a magnitude 7.7 earthquake struck southern Indonesia. The quake occurred at a tourist hotspot off the coast of Flores early in the morning. It was followed by several strong aftershocks, and the BBC's Southeast Asia correspondent, Jonathan Head, has the latest for us.
3: In this area, Flores, there aren't any big high-rise buildings, you know, large buildings. I mean, Marmara, which is the largest town on Flores, is quite close to the epicentre. There's only about 300,000 people, but people who were outside or in public buildings, it's a Catholic part of Indonesia. So if there were people at mass in the morning, I mean, some of them were injured when roof tiles or roofs caved in and people just, you know, rushed out. Because they know about earthquakes, the first thing was to get out of buildings. You know, buildings are not always very strong there. We've seen videos of public buildings not quite collapsing, but large chunks of concrete coming down. We saw videos from the port in Marmara where a large ferry was docked, taking on passengers. People on the gangway there were thrown into the sea when the whole thing collapsed into the water. And a lot of people got on motorbikes and started heading inland. And that's because there were tsunami warnings. At 7.7, this was a very powerful earthquake in the sea to the north of Flores. And people there have a strong collective memory of a catastrophic earthquake back in 1992, where more than 2,000 people died almost entirely because of a tsunami, a very high one. In this case, it didn't happen, and that probably minimised loss of life. But as things stand, it was felt very widely all over Flores, lots of small towns. It's a very mountainous area. So it's taking Indonesia's very experienced search and rescue team some time to reach all the communities where buildings have collapsed and where there may be trapped people. There have been landslides on the roads. The roads are not very good anyway. So a lot of places are cut off, and it's proving quite difficult both to reach those areas and to make a full assessment of exactly how bad the damage is. But it looks, it's not catastrophic, but it's pretty bad. This is a very poor region and a lot of buildings are quite badly damaged. A lot of houses uninhabitable.
2: That was the BBC's Jonathan Head there. He's the Southeast Asia correspondent. This is ABC News Radio. Here are the headlines. 30 more wild birds have tested positive to bird flu in South Australia, bringing the state's total number of cases to 295. 25 of the birds were found on the Limestone Coast, the rest on Kangaroo Island. Police say they still hold out hope of finding a missing 18-year-old hiker as the search for her in Rushard bushland southwest of Sydney enters its fifth day. Lily Hooper told her family she was going for a bushwalk in the Natai National Park in the Southern Highlands early Wednesday morning. She's not been seen since. And hundreds of Bonnie Tyler fans have lined the streets of a seaside Welsh village to farewell the late singer as her coffin was brought home. She died last month at a hospital in Portugal. She was 75. Eastern Standard Time right now, it's 8:15. Central Time, 8:45. And if you're in WA right now, it is 6:15. Well, Hawaii this morning is bracing for what could be the state's first hurricane to make landfall in decades. Tropical storm Lala is strengthening as it approaches the Big Island, bringing with it torrential rainfall and huge surf. Storm alerts are also in place for the islands of Maui and Oahu. The meteorologist Melissa Nord has the latest update on the storm's path.
4: We are watching Lala's movements hour by hour as it gets closer to that landfall later on today. And if it does indeed, the center of it pass over the Big Island, the southern tip of it, it will be the first time ever to see a hurricane landfall on the Big Island of Hawaii, and more than three decades since we've seen any hurricane landfall across the state of Hawaii. And as we get closer to landfall, the winds increase and also the rainfall amounts are really picking up as well, especially across the elevation-driven topography, where we can see on the windward side of some of these islands, really the moisture getting squeezed out. Lala very close to the southern tip of the Big Island later this evening, and then for Sunday passing south of the other islands, but still dropping some pretty good rainfall amounts, over 6 inches, half a foot in those islands. Elevation plays a role in those rains as well. The eastern side of the Big Island, easily 10 to 20 inches of rainfall. That will lead to life-threatening flash flooding, and also that could lead to mudslides as well. So we're watching that and watching the winds. In some of these highest elevations, we can see some of the wind speeds, the max wind gusts, be up to 30% higher than those right along the ocean, right along the ocean front.
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2: Thank you for your company right across the country. Well, tonight, it is TV's night of night, the Logies. They'll be getting underway in Sydney. They honour the best shows and the brightest stars on the small screen. They're going to this year be hosted by the wildlife conservationist turned media personality Robert Irwin. He's also up for the Gold Logie. That's the one for the most popular personality. But he's got some stiff competition. There's Lisa Miller. She's there, the ABC's Lisa Miller. There's Sam Pang, Ali Langdon, Po Ling Yeo, among others who are up for that big award. Let's find out what we can expect tonight when we're joined now by Wenli Ma, who's the culture editor at The Nightly. Hello, Wenli.
14: Good morning.
2: Okay, let's start with Robert Irwin. So he replaces Sam Pang this year as the host. Sam, I think everyone thought, had genuinely done a pretty good job the past couple of years. Is there going to be much pressure on Robert Irwin tonight, do you think?
14: I mean, absolutely. Sam Pang really did do a fantastic job the past couple of years. He sort of brought this slightly, you know, wry and maybe even a little bit of a cynical edge to the Logies. And I think, especially with glittering awards nights, you need to be able to make fun of yourself a little bit. Robert Irwin has a very different energy, and he will, I think, bring something more earnest and wholesome, very enthusiastic. But he's been such a popular media personality for the past year, and including on the American version of Dancing with the Stars, that I think, you know, he's clearly very comfortable in front of people, in front of a camera. And if he just brings that authentic vibe that he's been able to cultivate for the past few years, you know, I think he should be able to pull it off. He seems like someone who could.
2: I mean, so different though to what we've seen. You know, we've had comedians before, we've had Rove McManus, Sam Pang, you know, he tends to almost roast some of the people there. I don't see Robert Irwin as a roaster.
14: No, I don't think he'll be a roaster, which will be interesting because there are, as always, some controversies floating around the Logies itself, around the television industry. So I think a lot of people are looking to see how he will address them, if he will at all, because if there's someone who might just sort of skipped over all of that, it would be Robert Irwin.
2: TV's Mr. Nice Guy, right?
14: Exactly.
2: Now, I should mention that not only is he hosting, but he's up for the Gold Logie, kind of the biggest award there tonight. Is it uncommon for the host to also be nominated for the Gold Logie?
14: I think we have seen that in the past. You know, they do. The producers want to have someone who is popular and has a presence host. And so it's not unusual, well, maybe it's not unusual, but it's not unprecedented that the Gold Logie nominee is also the host. I mean, luckily someone else presents it so he can skip the awkwardness of having to give it to himself. Although I would love to see
2: love to
14: stage
2: see
14: that. Can you imagine? Someone just opened the envelope and it's me?
2: And then

0: to give a heartfelt speech. you know, I think yeah, they should do that. That'd almost be a gimmick, wouldn't it? He's got some pretty stiff competition, though. So the ABC's Lisa Miller, Channel 9's Ali Langdon, Julia Morris, Po Ling Yao, Sam Pang, Todd Woodbridge, they're all up there. Any of those names seem like the one that might win to you?
1: This feels like a very open field to me because these nominees are

0: for the past few years. He is such a prolific presence across many channels in Australia. So, I mean, I don't know. I mean, and I also love Po Ling Yao. And the fact that this is a very female forward field, it wasn't that long ago when we were talking about why is there only one woman in the Gold Logies nominees.
1: Yeah, because Julia Morris is there as well for her time, I guess, on I'm a Celebrity, Get Me Out of Here, which I'm not allowed to say the word axed, but I just have. So that's been axed by Channel 10. And Robert Irwin, obviously her co-host on that one. What I find really interesting about this lineup, Wenley, is that there's not an actor among them. And I wonder what that says for the state of Australian TV drama productions, or, you know, at least non-real and non-reality TV shows, that we can't get an actor. You know, when I was a kid, I remember thinking about, you know, Lisa McCune. She was winning multiple
0: perennial
1: golds.
0: Winner.
1: Yeah, for Blue Heelers. Does this say something about the state of Australian drama?
0: I do think that Australians are more interested, at least, you know, by anecdotal measures such as, say, what kind of the most read news articles on digital websites and stuff, they do seem to be more interested in personalities rather than actors. I also think it speaks to the fact that we don't tend to have necessarily as many focal points as we did 30 years ago when it comes to TV drama or comedy. It's not like everyone is sitting down and watching Water Rats at a certain night of the week. If you go further into the categories and when you look at the actors and scripted dramas and comedies being nominated, you know, there are a lot of different ones. You've got shows from the ABC like The Family Next Door. You've got shows from Netflix like Survivors and Heartbreak High. You've got shows like The Narrow Road to the Deep North from Prime. So it is really spread out, and I think that does speak to the fact that we are all, at least when it comes to scripted programming, watching different things across all these different platforms beyond the five terrestrial channels. And so that makes it harder to focus, whereas media personalities, not only do they present one show, they're often presenting two or three shows. You know, they've been, for someone like Po Ling, they've been known for a particular thing for, you know, couple of decades.
1: Yeah.
0: So we do feel like we know them as people rather than actors who jump around from projects and maybe not everyone has seen everything they've done.
1: And also, because there's this new trend, when you do put out a drama, it only goes for like six or seven episodes. They used to be on just about every week for just about the whole year, and we really got into them.
0: Exactly.
1: So that's changed things a bit as well. Now, I just want to mention Karl Stefanovic. He's actually nominated for the Ray Martin Award for Most Popular News or Public Affairs Presenter tonight. I don't think he's going to turn up. In fact, he said he's not.
0: He said he's not coming.
1: He said he's not coming, yeah. Okay. If he does win, though, will that be a spanner in the works?
0: Most definitely. I mean, if he's not turning up, I think that probably is the best scenario for everyone, whether he wins or not, because his presence will become a huge distraction. And even if he loses on the night, that whoever wins that category will get up there and just feel the elephant in the room. If he wins, and I mean, it doesn't seem likely, but it's definitely a possibility because there is a popular vote component to how the Logies are awarded and calculated. Everybody will be talking about it. I mean, even then, everyone will still be talking about it just like as we are now.
1: Yeah, exactly. All right. It's always great to chat to you, Wenley Ma. Thank you for being with us. Enjoy it tonight.
0: Thank you.
1: Thank you, Wenley Ma, the culture editor there at The Nightly. And I just want to point out another thing. Deborah Mailman is set to become the first Indigenous person to be inducted into the Logie Awards Hall of Fame. That's a fairly significant milestone and something we're going to be talking about a lot more here on ABC News Radio. Hopefully someone will be able to talk to Deb tomorrow as well after she's won that award. We might give her a bit of a chance in the morning to recover from what might be a big night. But certainly we'll try and get her here on the ABC so you can hear from her tomorrow. Let's talk sport. Hello, Chris Mitchell.
2: Good morning. Or you could get her before she goes to sleep. Maybe she'll be up all night.
1: I have tried and I've been told she may not be available
2: fair
1: for
2: enough.
1: Us. Yet.
2: That is fair enough. Somebody getting up right now is Mitchell Stark. He'll be up and about and hoping he doesn't have to bat, because Australia have got work to do. They're 4 for 161. That's how they'll resume on day four of the first test match against Bangladesh in Darwin. Cameron Green, 43, not out. Alex Carey on 19. 67 runs behind the tourists. Mitch Stark says he's still confident the team can mount a challenge in the final 2 days. And he's been mulling it over with ABC Sport, especially

0: especially their poor opening innings.
1: Yeah, we're certainly pushing it uphill, aren't we? But, I think, you know, Bangladesh have obviously showed a lot of patience through their batting innings. They probably, although we won the toss on a wicket that we weren't sure about, we're probably those one of those wickets where you want to lose the toss and be told what to do. But, probably saw the most in the wicket for the bowlers through that first session of day one, maybe a bit after lunch. And then it's sort of gone out, the air's gone out of the wicket and we weren't good enough to capitalise in the first innings, but then as a batting team, Bangladesh have really showed that patience, made us bowl to them and kept us out in the field a long time. So, there's no mistaking we're a long way behind in this game, but we've still got a lot of fight and scrappiness.
2: Was there something said at the end of the first innings that we sort of need to change our ways from the chaos that we're probably used to over the new way that cricket, test cricket is played? There's certainly things calmed down a little bit in that second innings.
1: I stay right away from batting conversations. So perhaps, I'm not sure. We were just focused on trying to bowl them out. But clearly it's been a little bit of a change. As I said, the wicket's probably calmed down from that first session on day one. But we see that last partnership or that last period of the day's play with Cam and Alex. There's still 2 days of cricket left. We're obviously behind in the game a fair way, but it's a funny game, isn't it?
0: Mitchell Starc sounding quite buoyant and positive. And they're talking a lot. I noticed this now. The whole team talking a lot about how the wicket was difficult on day one. Let me remind you, they won the toss and chose to bat. It does seem rather convenient that now it seems like the conditions were difficult for the opening batsman on day one. It has to be said, were they to lose this test match, it would be embarrassing. Bangladesh ninth in the rankings, Australia first. This is a game, this is a test match. They should be winning comfortably, and they're not. The end.
3: The end. All right, we'll leave it there. Hopefully some miracle happens today, some sort of rabbit's pulled out of a hat. All right, thank you, Chris Mitchell. He's back again in half an hour's time with more sport. Quick check of the weather for you before we get a news update. In Brisbane today, expect a shower or two with a top of 23 degrees. It is 16 as I speak. In Sydney, showers, top of 19. It's 12 degrees right now. Canberra, a frost for you this morning, then a possible shower, top of 14. It is 8 degrees as I speak. In Melbourne, morning fog, top of 15, 9 degrees at the moment. In Hobart, partly cloudy. Top of 16 for you, it is 6 degrees as we go to air this morning. If you're in Adelaide, partly cloudy, a maximum of 16. It's actually already 12 degrees. In Perth, a sunny one ahead, top of 24 degrees. It is 8 degrees right now. And if you're in Darwin, mostly sunny, top of 32. It is 24 degrees at the moment. Eastern Standard Time, it's 8:30. Central Time, it is 8 o'clock. In WA, it's 6:30.
4: Good morning, Kerry Worthington with ABC News. Dozens of people are recovering from injuries after the powerful magnitude 7.7 earthquake off the eastern Indonesian island of Flores. The death toll of the disaster has risen to at least 47, and rescue teams are still trying to reach the region closest to the epicentre after landslides blocked road access. Indonesia's meteorological agency says the quake was followed by 235 aftershocks, with the largest up to magnitude 6.2. Injured Chinese tourist Chen Jin says this was the worst quake he's ever experienced.
5: Because I live in Japan, so there are a lot of earthquakes in Japan. So I have experienced a lot of earthquakes before, but I think this time maybe it's the biggest one, bigger than any earthquake I experienced.
4: Conditions in Hawaii are deteriorating as Hurricane Lala continues to track towards the Big Island. Patricia Tiano reports.
6: The National Hurricane Center says heavy rainfall, flooding and strong winds are expected across the Hawaiian Islands. With Hurricane Lala forecast to take its eye wall over or near the island's southern end in coming hours. The Big Island hasn't experienced a direct hurricane landfall in 155 years, so local authorities are doing what they can to ensure civilians stay safe. Police have issued full road closures due to severe storm hazards. While Hawaii's Department of Education has cancelled all weekend extracurricular activities and closed public school campuses, locals are being urged to exercise extreme caution.
4: Lebanese President Joseph Aoun has condemned Israel's latest round of strikes on southern Lebanon, saying they send a clear message about the next round of negotiations. Here's the BBC's John Donison.
7: This is the deadliest Israeli attack in Lebanon since June.

0: negotiations saw a reduction in hostilities between Hezbollah and Israel. The Israeli military said it had targeted Hezbollah positions in response to what it called action against Israeli soldiers. Israeli forces continue to occupy a large part of southern Lebanon, roughly 5% of the country. There is a risk the unresolved conflict could now escalate. That could have consequences to secure a peace deal between Iran and the United States.
1: The gun buyback scheme will be introduced in New South Wales from early November, making it the first jurisdiction to agree on the reforms in tandem with the federal government. Nandini Deer reports.
2: After the terrorist shooting at Bondi Beach in Sydney's East last year, New South Wales introduced some of the tightest gun laws in the country. Now, equally sharing the cost with the Commonwealth, it's introducing a gun buyback scheme in November and is expected to compensate some 50,000 licence holders up to $1,000 per firearm. Alongside new firearm classifications, support packages of up to $25,000 are being offered to businesses in the industry. The state government says next year it'll provide further means to compensate owners for firearms valued up to $10,000.
1: South Australia's Department of Primary Industries and Regions says 30 wild birds have tested positive for bird flu in the state since Friday. It brings South Australia's total number of confirmed cases to 295. 25 of the birds were found on the Limestone Coast and the rest on Kangaroo Island. An emergency water consumption alert has been issued for residents in Dirranbandi in Queensland's southwest after a treatment plant malfunction. Chelsea Malunga reports.
3: Ballon Shire Council issued the boil water before consumption warning just after 9:30 last night. It's advised a fault at the Dirranbandi water treatment plant has caused raw river water to enter the town's water reticulation system. No other towns within the council area have been affected. Arrangements will be made to have bottled water delivered to Council's Works Depot today. Residents can access updates through the Ballon Shire website on the emergency news page.
1: The National NAIDOC Awards were held in Alice Springs last night, with the first Aboriginal woman to lead a federal government department taking home the top honour. Courtney Barrett-Peters was there.
4: Hundreds of Aboriginal and Torres Strait Islanders from right across the country flocked to the Red Centre to recognise Black excellence. This year, the awards celebrated 50 years of Dedley, marking five decades of NAIDOC. Pat Turner, who was the country's first Aboriginal woman to lead a Commonwealth government department, was given the event's most prestigious award, Person of the Year. Meanwhile, the late Rhoda Roberts was posthumously awarded the Lifetime Achievement Award for her contribution to the country's arts and cultural landscapes.
1: That's the latest ABC News. You can get more news and analysis at our website, abc.net.au.
5: Thank you very much. Sarah Morris with you here this morning. It is Sunday, the 16th of August.
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5: Good morning. I do hope we find you well this morning. The news of the day is that the New South Wales government's about to announce a gun buyback scheme with the Commonwealth government. That's happening in under an hour's time from now. We're going to bring you the details very shortly, though. Also, Donald Trump's in hot water for playing down the issues aboard a US aircraft carrier, which has been at sea in the Middle East for a record time. And also this half hour, you're going to meet the British jazz musician who's just celebrated his 100th birthday this week by playing a special concert.
7: Considering I'm 100 years old, I thought it went along very well. I did my best, and I'm standing up still. I think that was pretty good in itself.
5: Yeah, he's a bit of a cracker, that one. So you'll hear a little bit more from him in just a moment. But let's go straight to the news of the gun buyback scheme. The New South Wales government's going to announce it's agreed with the federal government this morning. The two governments have agreed to share the costs of this buyback scheme, which is going to be rolled out in two phases starting on the 2nd of November. The first phase of the scheme will see up to $1,000 paid per firearm and financial assistance for businesses impacted by the changes to these gun laws as well. Now, phase two will involve compensation for higher value firearms capped at $10,000. Now, the federal government announced the scheme in the wake of the deadly terrorist attack at Sydney's Bondi Beach, in which those two gunmen allegedly killed 15 people last year. Let's get some more details on the new buyback scheme. Our reporter Nandini Dahir has more from Sydney.
8: So New South Wales has become the first jurisdiction in Australia to sign onto this agreement with the federal government. And so this is going to be split in terms of costs 50-50 down the middle, with the Commonwealth contributing 50% of the costs to carry out.

0: about this scheme and the New South Wales government taking on the other 50%. Essentially, it's coming into effect on the 2nd of November, and it'll provide compensation for gun owners with firearms up to $1,000 per firearm. That's the current compensation that they're providing, and they'll also be including financial assistance. Now, they say, the government says it'll be up to $25,000 in grants for businesses that are impacted in the industry by these changed gun laws. Now, these gun laws are coming off the back of tightened laws and reforms that were brought in after the terrorist attack at Bondi Beach in Sydney's East in December last year. Shortly after that attack, the New South Wales government introduced some of the tightest gun laws in Australia, and that included new limits on the number of firearms an individual license holder could own, reclassifying some of those firearms, stronger background checks, and also reducing the license period for a gun holder, license owner, from 5 years down to 2 years. So this is all part of phase one that was announced last night. And they've also mentioned that a phase two will be coming into effect in 2027, early in the next year. More details are yet to come out on that one, but what we do know is that it'll provide compensation for firearms up to $10,000 in value. So that will be the next phase of these reforms that have just been introduced. Now, with New South Wales being the only jurisdiction actually introducing this buyback scheme, Tasmania and the ACT have actually committed to a national scheme, but they're yet to iron out those negotiation details. So as we've seen in New South Wales, that's split 50-50, but there is also a little additional funding coming from the Commonwealth in which they will cover the complete fees and costs for destroying those additional firearms.
1: That's Nandini Dahir there reporting for us this morning. We're expecting the Prime Minister and the Premier to make their announcement official at a live speech that's happening in probably about 20 or so minutes from now. If they're on time, could be 25, 30 minutes from now if they're not. So we will bring that to you here on News Radio when that does happen, and we'll get a little more clarification on exactly how this New South Wales buyback is going to work. Now, Donald Trump is facing increasing criticism after he dismissed concerns about the condition of the crew aboard the USS Abraham Lincoln, which has been at sea for more than 250 days. This aircraft carrier was deployed to the Middle East in November, and it was due to return in May, but it's had multiple extensions. It also has not made a port call in more than 200 days. And there are reports that the 5,000 Marines and sailors on board are facing food shortages and water contamination. At least one person has gone overboard in what the US Navy called a mental health incident. President Trump was asked yesterday about the ship's record-breaking deployment, and here's what he said.
2: No. Not nearly long enough.
1: Well, reacting to those comments, here is retired Major General Randy Manner, who's spoken to CNN.
3: I will tell you unequivocally that all my 36 years of service, if any Navy chief or non-commissioned officer or admiral or general had ever said those kind of words, they would have been relieved within minutes. And I mean that literally. It is totally inappropriate that the commander-in-chief of all military show continued disdain and disrespect for our military members and for their family. This is unacceptable.
1: So that was there, the US retired Major General Randy Manner. Let's get some more now with Tia Mitchell, who is the Washington Bureau Chief for the Constitution Journal. She says Donald Trump's comments may come back to haunt him in the upcoming midterm elections.
4: Because our military families are universally, you know, I think everyone agrees, we look out for our service members. We listen to their needs. We try our best to take care of our service members, and we don't want to lose more service members. And we have families sounding the alarm that there is the potential for people in mental health crisis who could be lost as this deployment goes on.
5: This is just one example why, you know, many Republicans feel like they're kind of, you know, between a rock and a hard place. You know, he is the leader of the party, but he's also kryptonite these days, you know, during a very unpopular war and rising prices. He has been stumping in New York this week. Is this welcoming?
4: So I think even the remarks about the deployment on the USS Lincoln, the reason why there's outrage is that there's this perception that President Trump is not listening to the concerns that are raised by people, and he's not being considerate at all of how some of his policies and decisions are playing

0: out to different segments of the population. Mm-hmm. So whether we're talking about his message on affordability, his message to military families, his message to families that are concerned about the toll of the Iran war and its effect on prices. There are all these examples that makes it seem like he's not listening, and that, quite frankly, it's the perception is he doesn't care. Yeah. And that's what could really hurt him and therefore hurt Republicans mm-hmm. at the polls.
1: And you've heard the terminology, some even Republicans saying tone deaf. Is that what's going on here? So while campaigning in Nassau County, New York last night, Trump again repeated his argument that higher gas prices, are a small price to pay for Iran not having a nuclear weapon. Listen.
2: So for you to pay a tiny little bit more for your gasoline, just remember, you're doing it so that a very evil country cannot have a country. Really, it's the number one state sponsor of terror in the world. We don't want to have them have a nuclear weapon. So remember that when you have to pay a little bit more, you're at $4. It's okay. I mean, it's I'll never apologize.
1: So when he says this at a rally like that, there is rousing applause. I mean, he is surrounded by his supporters. However, quietly, many Republicans are saying, quit saying that.
0: Yeah, I mean,
1: is that part of the explanation for the tone deafness? I mean,
0: I think even when you watch that clip, though, there wasn't a lot of applause at that line. And I think
1: not at that moment, but at the territory, being declared at the Hormuz.
0: I think if you ask people, they'll say, yes, we don't want Iran to have nuclear weapons. Yeah. But if you say, are you OK with paying $4 a gallon indefinitely, mm-hmm. they'd say, well, hold up now. I don't know about that. So I think there's nuance in the conversation that is not often acknowledged by President Trump, because he says, yeah, the people are with me. They want to, make sure that Iran is not able to do us harm. But to what cost mm-hmm. to American voters? Yeah. That doesn't seem to be part of the conversation.
3: That's Tia Mitchell there. She's the Washington Bureau Chief for the Constitution Journal, and she was speaking to CNN. We are going to stay overseas because as firefighters continue to battle those wildfires in France, Croatia, Germany, Spain, and now in the UK as well, Europe's long, hot and desperately dry summer is showing no sign of ending soon. Farmers are warning now of low harvests and higher food prices as a result. Britain's new Prime Minister, Andy Burnham, has announced new funding for farmers in the UK, around $88 million. But is that enough to help? Well, Ollie Harrison has a farm in northwestern England. He's growing wheat, barley and beans, which will then eventually be turned into bread and cereal.
4: It's been a terrible year. I mean, last year we thought it was bad, it was dry. But then this year, this real extreme heat that we had in the beginning of May and then again at the end of May and then into June and then, of course, July, it's just been relentless, over 30 degrees. And, the crops that we grow in the UK just aren't used to that. So they've basically died on their feet.
5: So what does that mean in real terms then? I mean, will you have a harvest at all this year?
4: Well, we've had a very quick harvest. I mean, last year was a very quick harvest. It took 7 weeks. This year it took 4 weeks and the sheds are still empty. We've harvested all the wheat and the barley and everything else. And, we've just got real low yields, real shriveled grains in the shed. If you imagine like a grape, when it's shriveled up, becomes a raisin. Well, that's kind of what the wheat looks like at the moment. It's all shriveled up and pinched grains. Yeah. It's been quite devastating, to be honest.
5: So Europe is the fastest warming area in the world at the moment. This is according to climate scientists, which means, I guess, that farmers like you are going to need to adapt pretty fast. What kind of help do you need?
4: Well, we changed our cropping this year, so after last year, we've grown some more grain maize, which is some of the crops that you traditionally grow in southern regions. But, we really need the government to understand and step up the support, really, to keep UK agriculture still producing food, because at the moment, there's too much risk in it at the moment.
5: Some people are saying they can't see a future for farming in the UK.
4: Well, I'm struggling to see a future growing wheat, which is the main staple. And this is the first year ever I've never ordered seed yet, because at the current prices of wheat and the risk in growing it, I just can't risk the family home.
5: Prime Minister Burnham is saying he's going to give around $88 million to help farmers. Will that be a help?
4: Well, they've just redistributed some of the funds that were already promised, but there's still only 10% of what we were getting 4 or 5 years ago to try and keep us in business and, have a sustainable food supply. Support for agriculture is just an investment to making sure you can feed your nation.
5: And briefly, I mean, even if it started raining now, will it make much difference at this point in the season?
4: No, it's too late for most crops. You know, all the arable crops have harvested. The potato crops, it wouldn't really make a lot of difference to them now. Maybe the odd ones. It would help in next year's crops get out of the ground. So, you know, oilseed rape can often be in the ground for over 12 months. So we have got some of that growing at the moment now that desperately needs a drink.
3: Got a tough time for those farmers. That's Ollie Harrison in the northwest of England speaking to the BBC. This is ABC News Radio. Here are the headlines this morning. The New South Wales and federal governments have agreed on a gun buyback scheme intended to reduce the number of firearms owned by individuals. Phase one will include a fixed price for guns owned by individual licence holders. Phase two will be for higher valued guns and it'll be rolled out next year. Residents in the Dirranbandi in Queensland's southwest have been ordered to boil water before drinking it after a treatment plant malfunction. Ballon Shire has advised a fault at the water treatment plant has caused raw river water to enter the town's water reticulation system. And the Logie Awards will be held in Sydney tonight. Seven people are in the running for the Gold Logie. They're Lisa Miller, Ali Langdon, Julia Morris, Po Ling Yao, Robert Irwin, Sam Pang and Todd Woodbridge. Yes, and we should also point out that Deborah Mailman is being inducted into the Logie Awards Hall of Fame as well, and she is the first Indigenous person to be awarded that honour. Eastern Standard Time right now, it is 12 minutes to 9. Central Time, it is 18 minutes past 8, and in WA, 12 minutes to 7. One of the country's largest celebrations of First Nations history, culture and leadership has been held in Alice Springs overnight. The National NAIDOC Awards recognise the life-changing work of Indigenous elders who inspire and create change. A Lifetime Achievement Award has been posthumously awarded to Auntie Rhoda Roberts for her contributions to Indigenous culture, theatre, arts and journalism in Australia. And our reporter, Courtney Barrett-Peters, was at the awards.
6: The National NAIDOC Awards are often dubbed as Black Christmas, and with hundreds of Aboriginal and Torres Strait Islanders from right across the country flocking here to the Red Centre, it's not hard to see why. This year's NAIDOC theme is, of course, 50 Years of Deadly, marking five decades since the Indigenous-led committee met for the first time. Each year, the awards receive hundreds of nominations across the 10 categories. The country's first Aboriginal woman to lead a Commonwealth department, Pat Turner, took home Person of the Year. Meanwhile, Christine Corby, who helped establish the Aboriginal Legal Service, won Female Elder of the Year, and renowned former diplomat and academic Dr. Stephen Hagen was honoured as Male Elder of the Year. In a rare move, the Lifetime Achievement Award was posthumously given to the late Rhoda Roberts after she lost her battle with cancer earlier this year.
7: She really led by example, you know, for our people, is leading a pathway for our younger ones to come through to succeed as well. And she did that, and, you know, I'm experiencing a lot of that tonight. You know, people coming up to me and telling us the impact she had on them, which is, you know, you can't do much better than that.
6: With the Alice Springs community having only farewelled Kumanjaya Little Baby just hours before the ceremony, a celebration of Black excellence has been a welcome reprieve.
3: That was our reporter there covering that for us, Courtney Barrett-Peters. Now, the British jazz composer David Lee has celebrated his work this week by playing a special concert, which mightn't sound all that unusual for a musician until you realise that Lee actually turned 100. His career spans nearly 9 decades. Over that time, he's played with music legends such as Judy Garland and Dizzy Gillespie. He's been composing hit songs and he's also written for the small and big screens. The BBC's Martin Vennard went to meet Dave and some of his fans, who all seem to be younger than him.

0: So we're in the Pizza Express concert venue in Soho, central London, and the room is packed. And everyone's come to see Dave Lee celebrating his 100th birthday by playing a concert. So, congratulations, Dave. How was it?
1: Considering I'm 100 years old, I thought it went along very well. I did my best, and I'm standing up still. I think that was pretty good in itself.
0: And is it playing jazz that keeps you young?
1: Do you know, until I was 40, I smoked 30 to 35 cigarettes a day. After that, Havana cigars, and I still drink whiskey every day.
0: You're having one now?
1: And if I'd known I was going to live this

0: long, I would have definitely taken better care of myself.
1: I cannot believe he's 100, but I guess if you just always played and you have that muscle memory, so maybe you just can kind of, it's a thing, you get to the piano and your fingers just work.
2: He's absolutely incredible. I've seen him twice before and he just always is glorious, which is lovely.
3: When you started out playing, did you ever think you would still be playing at 100?
0: I never thought I'd make 100. I mean, when I started being professional, I was 40 years of age, and the war was on, and the piano player had been called up in the band in Newcastle-on-Tyne, and they asked me if I would come along and try and sort of fit in. But my mother stopped me from doing it. She didn't like me coming back at 12 o'clock at night in the air raids.
4: I think it's right. And now I'm going to play something that Judy Garland never did. We're going to play I Want to Be Happy.
0: Six years I've worked with Judy Garland, who was remarkable, and nothing like the things I see her on the biography. Louis Armstrong was very, very interesting because he told me about life in New Orleans at the time of jazz's creation. Playing with Dizzy Gillespie was a highlight. When we were here in London, we were walking in Soho here at about 3 o'clock in the afternoon, and he said, "Man, I feel like playing. Where can we go and play?" I found a little nightclub here, which I knew the caretaker, and he let us in. I played the piano and he played the trumpet. And he said, "What do you want to play?" And I said, "Well, let's play the blues." And it wasn't a lesson in music. It was a lesson in history, because what came out from his trumpet was all the pain, all the anguish, all the frustration, all the good times, all the bad times, what it's like to be a black musician in America.
3: So you've played here on your 100th birthday. What next?
0: I guess I've got to wait till my 200th birthday. I can't think of anything between then and now. Listen, if I get through the day, I'm happy, happy. It's a very funny feeling being 100.
5: How about that? Dave Lee at the piano is sounding as good as ever, celebrating his 100th birthday this week, and he was talking there to the BBC's Martin Vennard. Right, let's get you some sport. Chris Mitchell is with us. Hello, Chris.
6: Good morning. I want to talk about the Brisbane Broncos. You might not want me to if you're a Broncos fan.
5: No.
6: But it's worth hearing. We're going to do it in a second. We're going to hear most of the press conference after the game from the coach, Patrick Carrigan, because it's an interesting one. Normally, if you win these things, you go to the press conference afterwards, and these press conferences normally last about, you know, 10 to 20 minutes, something like that.
5: Yep.
6: If you lose, they don't last as long, but they not usually over in 4 minutes. This one was. I've edited it, to be fair, to get it down to 2 minutes. So we can fit it in. But yeah, Brisbane lost again last night, and in some fashion too. It was dreadful. 40-6 to the
5: Warriors.
6: Yeah, it was a drubbing at Lang Park. They're lucky to get the six, to be honest. You have to look, 12 months ago, they're defending premiers, you know? There was nothing they could do wrong. They really are struggling. And, you know, quite rightly, journalists, especially local ones, are asking tough questions. Ben Dobbin is a well-known Brisbane sports journalist. He's referred to in this as Dobbo. You'll hear him asking some questions. But let's just listen to Michael Maguire and how he's reacting to last night's loss.
7: We're not playing the style that we know we've practiced. And if they don't do it, well, you're not going to get the rewards. We simply had a team out there that muscled up and, you know, went after us. Not good enough. We're playing for the Broncos. The boys are playing for the Broncos. They've got a badge that they wear. That is not good enough. You know, I normally keep my cool at these things. Yeah. We need to have a good, hard look at ourselves and get into the game the way we know we can. Well, we'll get exactly the same next week.
8: Is it confusing you, Madge, what's gone wrong?
7: No.
8: What has gone wrong?
7: I'll keep that between us.
9: Yeah. But I think the fans and members and a lot of people want to know, Madge, because, I mean, a lot of people, you know, not just I understand you and the team, but people want to know what's happened, like, what's happened in 12 months.
7: Yeah, well, I appreciate that, Dobbo, but, you know, we need to do that in our actions and how we play. Yeah, I've got a good group of players there. You know, the belief that I have in this group, we've got to do it.
8: Paddy, defensively, why has the team been so poor, do you think?
10: Just stupidity, probably, on both sides of the ball and a lack of, you know, desire and intent to do your job. Like Madge said, it's not good enough from us as players, and, yeah, we just got out-competed tonight, which is disappointing.
9: Is that the most disappointed you've been all season, Madge, from this performance tonight? I know there's been some really good performances. I know the win against Penrith, like, there's been some highlights, but it, all in all, is that the worst it's been for you this year?
7: Dobbo, if we turn up like that again in 5 or 6 days' time, we'll cop exactly the same.
8: Madge, how do you motivate a man for the rest of the season?
7: It's easy to motivate people when you're playing for the Broncos. They're playing for a very good club. So, thanks.
6: And there you go. And that was
5: and he's
6: it.
5: Out of there.
6: Yeah. It's sensational. You know, one of the biggest brands, if not the biggest brand in rugby league around the world. Rich, powerful, top of the game. Mm. Just a few months ago, now they're 16th on the NRL ladder, having won just 6 games this season. They've lost 15. They've got a points difference of minus 198.
5: Oh, gee.
6: Only the Dragons are below them. No wonder the coach is unhappy. But how he turns it around, can he turn it around? We'll have to wait and see.
5: Even the Dragons got a win last weekend.
6: There you go. Yeah, rub it in. You can go and tell Mr. Maguire.
5: Madge, here I come. Yeah. All right, thank you very much. Chris Mitchell will be back with some more sport in about half an hour's time from now. Let's get a quick weather check for you. If you're in Brizzy, a shower or two, a top of 23 degrees and it is 19 right now. In Sydney, showers top of 19, it's 13 at the moment. Canberra, frost, possible shower for your Sunday, top of 14, it's 9 at the moment. A morning fog to watch out for in Melbourne, a maximum of 15 degrees there and it's 9 as I speak. Hobart, cloudy, top of 16 today, it is 7 at the moment. Adelaide, cloudy and 16, it's already 12 degrees. If you're in Perth, the sunny one today, a top of 24, it is 7 right now. And in Darwin, sunny, maximum of 32 degrees, it's 26 as I speak. That is it from me this morning. Tamara Wern is coming into the studio to take you through the next couple of hours. Thanks for your company. Hope you can join me again tomorrow morning.
11: Good morning, Harry Worthington with ABC News. Israeli strikes on the south of Lebanon have killed at least 11 people, including 3 children, making it the deadliest raid since deals in June eased hostilities. Chelsea Hetherington reports.
12: Israel says the strikes, which hit the central headquarters of the Radwan force, were targeting a top Hezbollah commander. The Israeli military says it was in retaliation for an attack by the Iran-backed militant group on its troops in Lebanon's south. Lebanese President Joseph Aoun has condemned the strikes, saying they send a message about the next round of peace talks. Israel and Lebanon are set to hold an 8th round of US-sponsored direct negotiations early next month in Rome. Both powers agreed on a framework deal during talks in Washington in June, but Mr. Aoun says the latest strikes indicate otherwise.
11: Rescuers in Indonesia are yet to reach the area closest to the epicentre of a magnitude 7.7 earthquake that hit the island of Flores, leaving at least 47 people dead. The BBC's Jonathan Head reports.
13: People moved quickly to mount motorbikes and ride to higher ground. They remember the tsunami after a previous earthquake that killed more than 2,000 people. This time, the sea stayed calm, but the damage is still extensive. Indonesia has experienced search and rescue teams, and they worked through the day trying to free those trapped under the rubble. Landslides have blocked access to some villages. The full scale of this disaster is still unclear. And news of a second earthquake at the other end of Indonesia later in the day served as a reminder of why they call this region the Ring of Fire.
11: 30 more wild birds have tested positive to bird flu in South Australia, bringing the state's total number of cases to 295. George Yankovic has more.
14: 25 birds were found on the limestone coast and the rest on Kangaroo Island. The Department of Primary Industries and Regional

0: Regions also says it's testing three suspected cases found on Kangaroo Island, the Fleurieu Peninsula and Eyre Peninsula. The virus has been detected in 6 of 8 Australian states and territories, and the federal government says it will begin inoculating certain bird species over the coming weeks, which will limit the spread but not stop it entirely. To date, bird flu hasn't been detected in the poultry or livestock sectors.
1: Meanwhile, Victoria's chief biodiversity officer has warned it's likely to be too late for many of the state's little penguins after the first death from bird flu in the Phillip Island colony, despite a vaccination program rolling out there tomorrow. A gun buyback scheme will take effect in New South Wales from the 2nd of November, making it the first jurisdiction to come to an agreement with the federal government. Coupled with tightened gun laws introduced after the Bondi terrorist attack, the scheme will provide up to $1,000 each for each firearm held above the new legal limits. Shooters Union Australia President Graham Park says the $25,000 grants also being offered to businesses affected by the reforms aren't enough.
2: Industry is probably the worst hit by this because there's so little compensation. You've got businesses right now that are losing thousands of dollars a day and have been all year.
1: An immigration expert says he wouldn't be surprised if the federal government seeks to cut the number of working holiday visas in an effort to reduce migration intake. The government has paused working holiday visa applications for 24 countries only 6 weeks after they opened. Former Deputy Secretary of the Department of Immigration, Abdul Rizdi, says the government is unlikely to renegotiate visa cap numbers with each country, but they could cut other visa types.
3: You can really only make changes that are outside existing agreements with countries. One obvious example is the third working holiday maker option, which was introduced during COVID. COVID's now over. That was introduced unilaterally. The government could remove that without offending any country.
1: Tonight's Logie Awards ceremony in Sydney will celebrate the best in Australian television. Sam Wilkinson reports.
4: The ABC has 41 nominations, with Muster Dogs host Lisa Miller in the running for the Gold Logie as the most popular personality. She's up against Ali Langdon, Julia Morris, Poling Yao, Robert Irwin, Sam Pang and Todd Woodbridge. Miller says the nomination has given her the platform to talk more about regional Australia.
5: Since the Logie's announcement, I've been to Broken Hill, Whitecliffs, Tibooburra, Maldon, you name it. I've been all over the place.
4: Mystery Road Origin, which was written and directed entirely by First Nations creatives, has 5 nominations, the most of any ABC program this year. Goolagong, The Piano, Dog Park, The Family Next Door, Austin and Muster Dogs all have 3.
1: And that's the latest ABC News.
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6: Hello, I'm Tamara Wern, coming to you from Gadigal Land. It's great to have your company this Sunday, the 16th of August. A big thank you to Sarah Morris and the team for taking us through the morning. Coming up, we'll hear from the Prime Minister as New South Wales becomes the first state in Australia to start the nation's biggest gun buyback scheme in 30 years. Then concerns escalate for a US naval crew who've been at sea for more than 200 days. And fears a boom in Pokemon cards is being used by criminal groups to launder money and robbing fans. Yes, we are on standby to take you to a live press conference from Sydney where Prime Minister Anthony Albanese, New South Wales Premier Chris Minns and Tony Burke, the Minister for Home Affairs, Immigration and Citizenship, as well as Minister for Cybersecurity, will be speaking. Now, they will be speaking about New South Wales becoming the first state to start Australia's biggest gun buyback scheme in 30 years, in 3 decades. Now, in the first phase of this scheme, which was announced late last night, up to $1,000 will be paid per firearm and financial assistance will be given to businesses impacted by changes to gun laws that will also be included in the package. Now, the federal government announced the scheme in the wake of the deadly terrorist attack at Sydney's Bondi Beach, in which 2 gunmen allegedly killed 15 people last December. Now, the state and federal governments have agreed to share the costs of this buyback scheme in New South Wales, which will be rolled out in 2 phases. We now take you live to Sydney, where Prime Minister Anthony Albanese is speaking.
8: The thoughts of the Australian government to our close friends and partners in Indonesia and all those who've been affected by the very significant earthquake that struck there yesterday morning. I extend our deepest condolences to the families and loved ones of those who have lost their lives. Australian officials in Indonesia continue to make inquiries with Indonesian authorities to determine whether any Australians have been impacted. At this stage, there are no indications that Australians have been affected. Australians in these areas should closely follow the advice of Indonesian authorities. The Department of Foreign Affairs and Trade stands ready to provide consular assistance as always. And Australians in need of emergency consular assistance should contact DFAT's 24-hour consular emergency centre on 1300 555 135. That's 1300 555 135. Or if calling from overseas, +61 2 621 3305. +61 2 621 3305. Thank you for joining us, and I'm very pleased to be joined by the Premier of New South Wales, his Police Minister, Yaz Catley, and Tony Burke, my Minister for Home Affairs. Following the deeply anti-Semitic terrorist attack on Bondi Beach on the 14th of December 2025, National Cabinet stood in solidarity and met the next day. We agreed to action to eradicate anti-Semitism and to strengthen gun laws across the nation. We chose to do both, to address both the motivation and the method of the attack. While we continue to act on addressing anti-Semitism, today we're taking the next step to deal with the method of the attack. Today, the Commonwealth and New South Wales governments are acting to take guns off our streets. Our governments are progressing with the National Gun Buyback Scheme, with New South Wales the first state to open a scheme on the 2nd of November 2026. Both governments will split the costs of the scheme 50-50 to ensure the buyback of newly reclassified firearms and those above the imposed limit, modular add-ons for parts and ammunition for newly reclassified firearms and those above the imposed limit, dealer stock affected by reform and limited financial assistance to industry impacted by the changes. In addition, the Commonwealth will contribute 50% for administration costs and fully fund the destruction costs for surrendered firearms, parts and administration. A fixed price schedule will be in place for the scheme, which will offer gun holders fair and reasonable compensation during the buyback. In addition, a valuations exceptions pathway will be available to reimburse eligible firearms owners with higher value firearms in lieu of the fixed price schedule. This pathway will commence in early 2027. Australians are quite rightly proud of our gun laws, but the fact is there are more guns in Australia today than there were at the time of dealing with the Port Arthur gun buyback that occurred under the Howard government. This is about strengthening Australia's gun laws and keeping our community safer. And I want to thank the Premier of New South Wales for once again working so closely with the Commonwealth to get the right result. The Premier.
9: Thanks, Ben. Thanks so much, Prime Minister. It's good to be here with you, Minister Burke, and my colleague, Yasmin Catley, for an important announcement for New South Wales and hopefully for Australia as well, and that is the commencement of a gun buyback program in Australia's largest state. After the horrifying terrorism event on Bondi Beach on the 14th of December last year, the New South Wales government announced a series of changes and reforms to keep the public safe and to do everything we possibly could to prevent this horrible crime from happening again. One of the largest measures that we instituted in this state was to restrict certain types of guns and the amount of guns being held by individual gun owners in our community. We also extinguished the right of appeal if the authorities deem the person applying for a gun licence shouldn't have one. Those laws were passed in our parliament at the end of last year, but this is the next measure to ensure that we get those guns out of circulation in New South Wales. To put this in perspective, the Howard-era gun buyback

0: took around 160,000 guns out of circulation in New South Wales. This program alone will take 274,000 guns out of circulation in New South Wales. It's far bigger in scope. It is putting serious restrictions on gun owners in New South Wales. We believe this will be... Sorry, I'll start that again. We believe New South Wales will, as a result, have the toughest gun laws of any state in Australia, some of the toughest gun laws of any place in the world, and we are doing this deliberately to get guns out of circulation in our community, to ensure that we don't have another terrorism event, or do everything we possibly can to ensure we don't have another terrorism event in our state, and also to help police battle crime in our community. We've seen an enormous amount of guns withdraw from circulation in Western Australia as a result of similar legislation and reform passed in their jurisdiction, and we want the same positive benefits in our state. We know this isn't universally supported. In some quarters, this is controversial and it will be opposed, but we've made a decision. This is absolutely essential to keep the people of New South Wales safe. And notwithstanding that public opposition, notwithstanding those who have criticised the government for these reforms, this is what this state needs to keep people safe.
1: Thanks, Premier. Thanks, Prime Minister. After the horrific anti-Semitic attack in Bondi, it was made clear that we needed to do two things. We needed to act on the motive and we needed to act on the method. The killers that day had anti-Semitic bigotry in their minds and guns in their hands. And what we are doing today is making sure that we act on the method. The cooperation with New South Wales in developing this has been fantastic, and it allows us to deal with both the issue of how many firearms people have, but also being able to deal directly with the sort of firearms people have. Australians expect us all to act together and do everything we can to try to prevent anything like that horrific day in Bondi happening again, and this is part of that process.
2: Thank you very much, Minister. On the 14th of December, this city changed forever, as did our state and indeed the country. We believe that by removing guns from our streets, we'll make us safer. Our community has a large number of guns, 1.2 million here in New South Wales. And this gun buyback, as the Premier has said, will go towards moving approximately about a quarter of those. New South Wales Police have done an enormous amount of work for us to be at this stage. As has been said, the gun buyback will begin on the 2nd of November. New South Wales Police Gun Registry is the mechanism of which we'll administer the program through the GunSafe portal. We've had to make significant uplift changes to that, and can I say, I really don't want to understate that. It has been a significant change, and I just ask people to be patient. It will take some time, but New South Wales Police have assured me that they will be ready to begin the program on the 2nd of November, and that's when we will start receiving those guns that people are going to be bringing back to New South Wales Police. Look, this is a massive change, there's no doubt about that, but it's one that we believe, as I say, on the back of the worst terrorist attack that we've seen in this state, is necessary. Our community will be safer, and we are definitely going to be making sure that we have people right across the state have the capability of being able to return their guns.
3: Thanks, Yasmin. We're all happy to take questions. Yeah.
4: Prime Minister, I'm sure you're happy that this is starting in your home state, but Queensland, Northern Territory and Victoria are yet to make any agreement or something similar. Are you disappointed in that, or are you speaking to your counterparts? And I guess a question to the State Minister and Premier, are you speaking to your state colleagues about that to bring them on board?
3: Well, can I say that these arrangements are available to every state and territory. And this reform comes on top of previous reforms that's been undertaken by my government in partnership with states and territories. In particular, the first ever development of a national firearms register. That's absolutely critical. It is, I think, somewhat farcical that some states were still

0: in terms of firearm licences, having paper licences that therefore couldn't be traced. That damages the work and the capacity of our police and security agencies, whose job it is to keep Australians safe, to do their work. And so this is the next element, but it's an important element. I'll continue to work constructively with states and territories. They will make their own decisions under our federation system. They are responsible. But what I would say and reiterate is that in the Commonwealth, they have a willing partner.
1: Sure. Oh, look, it'd be better if every state was on board, but we're responsible for New South Wales here, and I'm not going to let perfection be the enemy of the good here, and we're also not going to wait for every state to come on board. We feel this is necessary for our state today, and if it means we're the first mover, or even the only mover, that's what we need to do.
2: So how's it going to work? Are people going to go to police stations or locations and hand the guns in, or police presumably know where these licences are granted? Are they going to go and seize the weapons?
1: In the first instance, we'll be inviting people to come in. Those registries will be open from the 2nd of November and it will extend for a year. So we will nominate the locations by which people will go to a registry office, be largely speaking police stations. And there'll be some police operations, which I won't go into now, for certain category holders and certain licence holders. But we anticipate that the vast, vast majority of lawful gun-owning licence holders in New South Wales will do the right thing. They'll comply with the law. Even if they don't agree with the law, they'll comply with the law. That's been the history in the past when there's been similar schemes in operation.
3: Premier, how much do you think it's going to cost? And this is a question for the federal government as well. And how long exactly do you think all these firearms will take to come back into the possession?
1: Well, we're hoping it takes the 12-month period by which the buyback's in place. It's not going to... We don't have plans to extend it beyond November 2027. So it'll be... And that's when the law changes as well. So we anticipate the vast majority will be in government hands or registry hands, police hands, by the end of next year. What was the first question?
3: How much is it going to cost both the state and federal government?
1: It's largely demand-driven. The costs are split 50-50, so we don't have an exact cost today, but it's hundreds of millions of dollars. I mean, I'm not going to skirt it. It's expensive, but it's a price worth paying.
0: Yeah. Can I just make this point, re-costs? We know what the cost of inaction is. We've seen it, tragically. And that is why we're determined to act. In Western Australia, that had a system prior to this, it was a very successful gun buyback implemented by the Cook government in WA. Yeah.
4: David Ossoff went to the Royal Commission to give evidence on anti-Semitic experiences in New South Wales, only to be cross-examined on Middle Eastern military timelines. Was it your intent when establishing this inquiry that Jewish Australians would be forced to testify about foreign wars? And do you agree with criticism from Jewish leaders and the New South Wales Premier that the line of questioning diverted the inquiry from its core mandate of investigating local anti-Semitism?
0: My intent was to have a Royal Commission that was independent of government and to allow the Royal Commission to undertake its work.
4: Respectfully, on the specifics.
0: Well, respectfully on the specifics of the Royal Commission is absolutely critical that it be allowed to do its work independently, and that the Royal Commissioner, Virginia Bell, a former High Court judge, be allowed to undertake her work. If you want to ask me in general, not referring to the work of the Royal Commission, is it appropriate that Jewish Australians be held account for actions of the Israeli government, regardless of the views? Absolutely not. Absolutely not. And that is one of the issues that has occurred with the rise of anti-Semitism, is, you know, kids going to their local school should be allowed to do so and indeed respected for doing so, regardless of whether they have a school uniform that reflects their faith. And that is where some of this has just got it wrong. Just as you can have a range of views about the Middle East, and my government, like previous Australian governments, has a strong position

0: strongly against these gun buyback plans. Are you prepared to fight an election on this issue?
1: I think we're going to. Clearly, One Nation have said they're scrapping all of this and they'll remove the regulations, the laws, the fighting terrorism legislation that we passed last year in the Parliament. So it is on the ballot, whether we want it or not. But this is too important for New South Wales. I'm very grateful to the Commonwealth Government and the Prime Minister particularly for providing generous funding to get this reform up and running. We couldn't do it by ourselves. It's just, it's expensive and the logistics behind it are extensive. But we're ready to fight an election on it. Not that we want that, but we're not changing our position. And voters ought to know that when they cast their ballot next March. The only other point I'd make is, you know, it's not normally my style to speak about the opposition or get political about something that was previously bipartisan, but I have been concerned to hear that the New South Wales opposition have said in recent weeks, look, they're open to changes or reforms or watering down the legislation. I think that's a concern, and it's the opposite of the constructive way we've been able to pursue reform in the state previously.
2: You mentioned that you expect law-abiding citizens to come forward and hand over these firearms, but what about non-law-abiding citizens? Aren't they the problem?
1: They certainly are in part the problem, and we've got tough, extensive, long prison sentences for those that breach the law in New South Wales. The short answer is we're going to throw the book at people that have got illegal handguns, particularly criminals. The lawful gun owners, we believe, will do the right thing. Criminal networks, when you've got so many guns in circulation in a state like New South Wales, can still get their hands on legal firearms. So just withdrawing them from the marketplace and from the community is a good thing for New South Wales. That's certainly been the experience in Western Australia, where our counterparts over there have said, normally give Western Australia a rap, but they, in this instance, they've done the right thing, and they've been able to lead the way and provide a blueprint for us here in New South Wales.
3: And that is where we will leave that press conference there. That was New South Wales Premier Chris Minns speaking. He was joining Prime Minister Anthony Albanese and Tony Burke, the Minister for Home Affairs, Immigration and Citizenship and Cyber Security, along with the New South Wales Minister for Police and Counter-Terrorism, Yasmin Catley, announcing, of course, as you've been hearing this morning, that New South Wales is the first jurisdiction in Australia to join a buyback scheme, the biggest in Australia in 30 years. Now, the first phase of the scheme will give people with firearms up to $1,000, depending on the firearm, and financial assistance will be given to businesses impacted by changes to gun laws. Now, these laws will start on the 2nd, this buyback rather, will start on the 2nd of November this year and will run for a 12-month period. The Premier said there's no plans beyond 2027 when gun law changes come into effect in New South Wales to continue the plan. So we will bring you more on this developing story right here on ABC News Radio throughout the morning. But now it's time for a bit of change of pace, and we're joined now by Chris Mitchell for all the latest in the day's sport. G'day, Chris.
4: Hey, Tamara, how are you going? Listen, they're as rare as hen's teeth, but Hawthorn and Collingwood are making a habit of drawing in the AFL. At 92 all, it finished last night, an absolute thriller. For Hawthorn, they missed the golden opportunity to lock away a top four spot, you have to say. And really, they should have done it. They had a chance right at the end. For Collingwood, well, they officially secure themselves a place in the finals, but the dropped 2 points mean their mathematical hopes of pushing into the top six, they're pretty much over. A great game, though. If you're a neutral, fantastic entertainment. All watched by ABC Sports' Aaron Bryans.
5: A thrilling arm wrestle at the MCG ended with Hawk Dylan Moore having a set shot after the siren to secure a win. Any score would have got the victory, but his set shot from 45 fell short, and the sides became the first in history to draw twice in a campaign.
6: The player who made this a draw
7: hasn't kicked well for goal tonight. 48 out.
6: Dylan Moore. Can he decide this contest for a second time this season?

0: It's been kept in play. And for the first time in history, two sides have drawn twice against each other in the same season.
1: Over at Adelaide Oval, Melbourne demolished Port Adelaide by 76 points, but a careless spoil from Jacob Van Rooyen left Aaliyah concussed and will likely lead to a significant suspension ahead of finals for the Demons' key forward. Aaron Bryans, ABC Sport, Adelaide.
2: And talking of things that are as rare as hen's teeth, the Wallabies, they've won again. So they've recorded a 2-0 series win over Japan. They beat them 56-17 in Townsville. They led 21-17 at halftime. It was pretty tight, but then they scored 35 unanswered points to really seal that series win on home soil. They beat Italy recently as well. So things on the up for the Wallabies. We hope things will be on the up for the Australian cricketers as well. In an hour's time, they get underway. Day 4 against Bangladesh. They've still got 67 runs in order to catch up with the Bangladeshi's first innings total. So work to do, Mitchell Starc and co.
3: Well, Chris, thank you so much. That's Chris Mitchell there with all the latest in the day's sport. You're listening to ABC News Radio. It's time now for us to check the weather around the nation's capital cities. Starting in Brisbane, a top of 23 degrees, possible shower. Also looking wet for Sydney, 19 will be your maximum. Heading for 14, possible showers in Canberra. In Melbourne, it's clear, 15 degrees. Hobart, slightly warmer, a top of 16 on the way, partly cloudy. In Adelaide, also partly cloudy for you and a top of 16 degrees. A bit warmer in Perth. Right now it's 8 degrees. Sunny day in store, heading for a top of 24. And in Darwin, sunny for you, a top of 32 degrees on the way. Right now it's 26 degrees. Coming up next, 5 minutes of news.

0: morning, Kerry Worthington with ABC News. Rescuers are racing to find more survivors after at least 47 people died following a powerful earthquake that struck off the eastern Indonesian island of Flores. Indonesia correspondent Tim Swanston reports.
1: Indonesia's armed forces have been deployed along with search and rescue crews to search for survivors of this powerful earthquake. The magnitude 7.7 earthquake struck off Flores in East Nusa Tenggara early on Saturday morning, forcing people to flee from their homes. Indonesia's disaster management agency said the earthquake had damaged homes, health facilities and ports. Landslides have also cut roads, making some areas hit by the earthquake challenging to access. Tents and relief supplies are being sent from neighbouring regencies as officials continue to assess the damage and death toll.
0: Moroccan police have reportedly stopped hundreds of people from crossing into the Spanish North African territory of Ceuta. Moroccan media are reporting nearly 300 people, mainly from sub-Saharan Africa, attempted to circumvent the reinforced police presence near the border, 2 weeks after more than 70,000 migrants surged into the city. This man, living on the beach in Ceuta, says security is very tight.
2: Honestly, nobody can get in because the security is very tight and the Moroccan security forces are doing their job well. It shouldn't be like this. We would like it to be legal. People die because of this. They've added fencing, they've added cameras, and they've added many other things. We'd like there to be something other than this.
0: Heavy winds and rain are lashing the Hawaiian island of Maui as Category 1 Hurricane Lala closes in on the island chain. The National Hurricane Center has upgraded Lala from a tropical storm to a hurricane predicted to swipe Hawaii's Big Island. New South Wales will become the first state to begin a gun buyback scheme, announced following the December the 14th Bondi Beach terrorist attack. As many as 274,000 firearms, about a quarter of those registered in New South Wales, and 50,000 licence holders are estimated to be affected by the reforms. Hours before the buyback scheme was announced, One Nation held a forum holding a discussion on gun laws in Dubbo in the state's west. Speaking outside the event, federal One Nation MP Barnaby Joyce said any proposed buyback and reform would be unfair to gun owners.
3: The state government can't, none of them can get it together. And why are we buying back rifles of people who never committed a crime? You're going to start buying back golf clubs?
0: Leaders from Brisbane's South Sudanese community have pledged to stamp out violence after the death of a young man at a house party. May Argent reports.
4: Eight teenagers have been charged

0: with murder, accused of fatally attacking John Kutcher Chu in Bars Scrub last month. The 21-year-old was found by police with critical head injuries after reports of an out-of-control house party. He died several days later. Speaking during a community meeting in Ipswich yesterday, South Sudanese community leader Peter Garang Korchmabior says they're raising money for a community centre, which would have programs aimed at young people.
1: It will be a centre for sporting activities, cultural activities, education activities.
0: It's hoped this will bring generations together.
2: A small business advocate says he's worried the forthcoming wage rise for delivery drivers could mask problems with driver safety. Food delivery workers across Australia will receive legally enforceable minimum pay and conditions from tomorrow under a landmark Fair Work Commission ruling. But business consultant Peter Strong says the ruling doesn't cover all issues drivers face.
3: Increasing a pay and making the minimum rate higher isn't going to improve safety when you're paying per delivery. And at the moment, we don't have the data that tells us what's happening out there, and there's no plan to gather national data. So this is a real issue. There's people out there being injured and killed, and we need to confront that and stop it happening.
2: A national para-surfing champion has stunned locals during a visit to a central Queensland beach. Johanna Murray has more.
4: Steve Fox has completely lost his eyesight to retinitis pigmentosa, but instead of giving up surfing, he learnt to adapt. Wearing a rashi with the words blind surfer across his chest, he carved up the waves while on holidays at Agnes Water.
5: Just getting out in the water, the salt water, it's good for the spirit, good for the soul.
4: The 60-year-old was assisted by local surf instructor Shane Silver.
6: Hands down to him, he does an amazing job.
4: Fox was crowned a national champion at the para-surfing titles in Byron Bay earlier this year. He's encouraging others in the blind and vision impaired community to try the sport.
2: That's the latest ABC News.
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7: Hello, I'm Tamara Wern. It's great to have your company this Sunday, the 16th of August. Coming up, other states and territories urge to follow New South Wales in joining Australia's biggest gun buyback scheme in 30 years.
9: We do need a national approach to this buyback, and that's the way it's going to work. Otherwise, guns will move across the state borders.
7: Then Ukraine claims to have hit targets belonging to Russia's space agency. And we'll look at some of the clean energy projects aiming to help Australia reach net zero. Yes, New South Wales has become the first state and jurisdiction in Australia to start the biggest gun buyback the country has seen in 30 years. In the first phase of this scheme, up to $1,000 will be paid per firearm, and financial assistance will be given to businesses impacted by changes to gun laws. Now, phase two includes compensation for higher valued firearms, and that's capped at $10,000. Now, the Federal Home Affairs Minister, Tony Burke, explains the gun buyback scheme was sparked by the deadly terrorist attack at Sydney's Bondi Beach last year.
10: It was made clear that we needed to do two things. We needed to act on the motive and we needed to act on the method. The killers that day had anti-Semitic bigotry in their minds and guns in their hands. And what we are doing today is making sure that we act on the method. The cooperation with New South Wales in developing this has been fantastic, and it allows us to deal with both the issue of how many firearms people have, but also being able to deal directly with the sort of firearms people have. Australians expect us all to act together and do everything we can to try to prevent anything like that horrific day in Bondi happening again, and this is part of that process.
7: That's the Federal Home Affairs Minister Tony Burke, who spoke a short time ago alongside Prime Minister Anthony Albanese, New South Wales Premier Chris Minns in Sydney, announcing this buyback scheme in New South Wales officially. Now, as many as 274,000 firearms and 50,000 licence holders are estimated to be affected by the reforms. The New South Wales and federal governments have agreed to share the cost of the buyback scheme, which will be rolled out, as we said, in two phases, starting on the 2nd of November. Now, Samantha Lee is a Sydney lawyer and former director of Gun Control Australia. She says this is a good first step, but a national approach is needed.
9: In principle, it's important to have a buyback to get the number of guns out there in the community, some of them bought

0: back and destroyed. But we do need a national approach to this buyback, and that's the way it's going to work. Otherwise, guns will move across the state borders. Mm-hmm. And the other issue is that a stitch in time could have saved 9 in this scenario. We've let some license holders get around 100 guns each or over, mm-hmm. and we should have stopped it. The government should have stopped it before now.
1: As you say, New South Wales is largely at this stage going it alone. Other states and territories have indicated that they may move towards this, but others, such as Queensland or Victoria, have outright rejected it. How effective will it be if it isn't a national approach?
0: Well, if you go back to the 1996 gun buyback, that was a national approach and that worked really well. However, if you've got other states and territories coming in or out, then that is going to disrupt how effective this buyback will be. Mm. And it's disappointing that other states and territories are not coming on board, because the public safety should be the main interest in this case.
1: As a country, we already have very strict gun laws. So is this unfairly targeting people who aren't doing the wrong thing? They're legally owning these guns.
0: Well, they're legally owning lots of guns. So with the original buyback and after the Port Arthur massacre, part of the agreement was that people should prove every time they need an additional firearm, and that people should be limited about to 2 or 3 firearms maybe. But we have places across Australia where different license holders have 100 guns each stored in their home, and that was not the intent of the original agreement back in 1996.
1: In the days that followed the Bondi Beach terror attack, there were some changes introduced around the limits that people could have in their guns, when they have to apply for their eligibility and those sorts of things. Have you seen that make a big difference in your view?
0: Look, I think what we've seen since 1996 is a watering down of gun laws in each state and territory, and in New South Wales. The fact that so many people could get over 100 guns each says to me that the agreement is not working at this stage, and we need tighter gun laws in this country. The fact that some state and territories are not coming on board says to me that there are the political reasons why they're not adopting this buyback as well, such as the worry about one nation and getting offside gun voters out there in the community.
1: Do you think that pressure is being felt more and more?
0: Absolutely. And we have, like in New South Wales, a political party advocating for gun usage in New South Wales. And that's putting pressure on state and territories to not increase or make stronger our gun laws here in Australia.
1: Obviously, you're advocating, as you said, for a national approach. What about in New South Wales? Is this going far enough, these changes?
0: Look, there are still things within New South Wales that need fixing, but this is a good start. I would have reduced gun ownership to 2 or 3 guns each, but it is up to 4 guns. I think gun ownership, as we've said in after Port Arthur, is a privilege and not a right in Australia, and we need to maintain that.
2: And that is Samantha Lee, who is a Sydney lawyer, and she was also the former director of Gun Control Australia, speaking there to the ABC's Joanna Nicholson. Heading overseas, and President Volodymyr Zelensky says Ukraine's latest long-range missile strikes have hit a key target belonging to Russia's space agency, Roscosmos. The facility in the Samara region is thought to manufacture electronic components for Moscow's Soyuz 2 rocket. Now, posting on social media, Mr. Zelensky hailed the attack as a significant achievement, as the BBC's correspondent in Kyiv, Dan Johnson, reports.
3: Ukraine used its own Flamingo missiles to reach Russia's Samara region, around 550 miles from the Ukrainian border. The regional governor there confirmed a strike, but did not specify what had been hit. Mr. Zelensky said it was important to reduce Russia's military capacity and make evident to the Kremlin the need for peace. He said Ukraine damaged an oil facility in Ust-Luga and hit the Savaslyka airfield, where Russian missiles are based. Both sides have increased attacks in recent weeks. Ukrainian emergency services said a 3-month-old boy was killed overnight and 11 people injured in a Russian strike on a residential building in Maronets.
2: That's the BBC's Dan Johnson in Kyiv. Now, those long-range strikes targeting oil refineries, export terminals and logistics hubs, including on the popular Russian retailer Wildberries, are having a growing impact on everyday life in Russia. Now, the BBC has been speaking to people across the country whose names have been changed to protect their safety.
4: In the city of Elektrostal, 60 kilometres east of Moscow, a Ukrainian drone crashes into a warehouse of the Russian retailer Wildberries. The explosions and resulting fires, which burnt for 3 days, so large they could be seen from space, destroyed tens of millions of dollars worth of goods.
5: The warehouse burned down, and we were told that all of our products, everything we had stored there, was lost.
4: Margarita owns a small business selling confectionery across Russia. The strikes on the Elektrostal plant cost her business thousands of dollars.
5: Wildberries became one of our main sales channels. There, our sweets can be shipped to different cities across Russia and to neighboring countries. But now we need to change our approach due to recent events.
4: The strikes on the retailer, Russia's equivalent of Amazon, are part of a recent Ukrainian campaign of long-range drone strikes targeting critical infrastructure deep inside Russia. A plan, President Zelensky says, that is aimed at bringing the war back to Russia. Often thousands of kilometres from the front lines, the drone attacks have disrupted daily life and remind Russians of a war that Moscow launched over 4 years ago. Polina is a teacher in Moscow.
6: Now that we know that a drone can hit our apartments, we feel scared. For us, for our lives, for our relatives, you know. And we feel that the war is closer than ever.
4: Though the strikes are much less frequent than Russia's daily drone and missile attacks across Ukraine, where civilian deaths in July were at their highest since the first few months of the war, Polina said the situation in the Russian capital is becoming more and more difficult. In Russia's Kursk region, closer to the Ukrainian border, the situation is far more perilous.
7: People drive around at 150 kilometers per hour, even though the speed limit on most roads is 90, because it's believed that driving that fast can reduce the probability of a drone hitting your car.
4: Nikolai is a Kursk resident and lives just an hour's drive away from the Russia-Ukrainian border. There, communications are heavily restricted, he says. And until recently, getting fuel had become a real struggle.
7: I stood in line for 2 hours to get fuel. There were also limits on how much you can get. Then later they introduced a different restriction based on license plate numbers. If your plate ends in an even number, you can fill up on even number days. Odd number, then on odd number days.
2: That's Nikolai, who's a resident of Kursk, finishing that report by the BBC's James Bredsworth on what life is currently like in Russia as the war with Ukraine continues. You're listening to ABC News Radio. Hello, I'm Tamara Wern. Making news, authorities in Indonesia say the death toll from a powerful earthquake is likely to rise. At least 47 people have been killed and many more are injured when a magnitude 7.7 quake struck off the coast of the island of Flores. Qatar has flatly denied it's holding three Iranian pilots whose jets Tehran says were shot down in the early days of the US and Israeli war on the country. The Qatari Foreign Ministry says the body of one pilot was found and Iran was invited to receive the remains. At home, Transport for New South Wales is describing the overhead wiring fault that caused widespread train delays on Friday as a freak issue. Hundreds of passengers had to be helped off three trains caught up in the disruption. An investigation is continuing. Now, staying at home in Australia's Clean Energy Finance Corporation is the world's biggest green bank. Established with government funding, it invests in clean energy projects aiming to help Australia reach net zero. So what are some of the projects and big dollars being ploughed into energy transition? And more importantly, are they working? After a decade in the role, CEO Ian Learmonth spoke to the ABC about Australia's progress to decarbonise the economy and his organisation's origins.
8: set up by Julia Gillard in a sort of deal essentially with the Greens. And then when Tony Abbott arrived not so long after, he wanted to abolish the CEFC. And interestingly enough, at that point in time, 2014, the balance of power in the Senate where the abolition bill was sitting was held by none other than Clive Palmer and the Palmer United.

0: United Party, and Al Gore was in town, you know, US Vice President Al Gore. And someone had the brilliant idea of putting the two together. They did a press release. I think maybe Clive was a bit starstruck, but he was convinced by Al Gore to vote against the abolition bill. So it never, you know, we were never, of course, then shut down. The rest is history. And so full marks to Clive Palmer.
1: We were chatting as you came into the studio about some of the obstacles you are facing at the moment. Tell me about some of those, Ian.
0: Yeah, I mean, look, the challenges out there in a country like Australia in decarbonising, well, I mean, a big part of it, of course, is you start with the electricity sector. You know, we're a country that's sort of whose power's been generated through coal-fired power stations for a long time. So that's coming out of the system. There'll almost be no coal-fired power stations by 2045, 2050. So it's about building out wind, solar, battery out there and replacing fossil fuel electricity, and then trying to convert people and electrify industry and households so they're using clean energy. And some of the challenges come about by, you know, we need to build out new transmission to capture this renewable energy, as well as build the actual, you know, the wind farms, the solar farms and the batteries out there in the countryside as well. And the challenges come, increasingly the economics of wind, for example, are under pressure. Inflation has had an impact on the cost of building out a wind farm. And the government, the federal government, has kind of stepped in with various policy measures to underwrite the production of that, or the cost of electricity produced by wind. It's called the Capacity Investment Scheme. But we're using our capital to help with all of that. It's flexible, our dollars. It can in some cases be concessional, so below market. And we've been building out some very big transmission projects to help capture this wind, solar and storage, and help this electricity transition.
1: And if you weren't doing this, would the private sector step in?
0: Well, there's, of course, a vast amount of private sector capital coming into this clean energy transition. I mean, last year we committed $9 billion into projects and companies, and there was, you know, a factor of like nearly 3.5 times of private sector capital coming in alongside us outside our transmission project. So, yes, there is a lot, but if the economics don't work for the private sector, they don't invest. So we're trying to help by stepping in and either providing, taking the first risks in these projects, offering a lower interest rate, offering a longer dated loan than the private sector might be interested in, to help the business case for private capital.
1: Let's talk data centres. The boiler rooms of AI, artificial intelligence, demand for electricity is growing. Data centres are turbocharging that demand. What's the CEFC doing in that space, data centres, right now? Because they do create a problem for the energy transition.
0: Look, they do. They can or could. I mean, it looks like, if you look at, you know, a lot of the forecasting suggests that the demand, or the electricity demand created by data centres by 2035 could be 10, 11, 12%. So a very substantial impact on the electricity sectors with this extraordinary build-out and proposed build-out of data centres. So what we're trying to do is work with them and provide finance in potentially attractive ways, but only on the basis that they will be using renewable energy, because we want them to be sustainable. We want them, and the government has announced, we heard earlier in the week, Anthony Albanese announcing that if data centres are to be built, they've got to bring their energy, it's got to be renewable. They need to provide firming, and they aren't. The costs of building these things out shouldn't be passed on to consumers. So all eyes on data centres, and we are talking tens of billions of dollars worth of investment, huge amount of electricity demand, and we need to make sure it's sustainable, it's clean energy, and it doesn't have an impact on wholesale power prices out there.
1: You've been in this job for 10 years. As you leave it, what's your sense? Are you more optimistic or a little bit more pessimistic about how we're dealing with climate change?
0: Yeah, look, I think about that on a couple of levels. I think in Australia, I'm optimistic about the things that Australia can do in this world. I mean,

0: we, you know, we're world leaders in household energy finance. You know, there's one in three houses in Australia has solar panels on their roofs, and there's 500,000 home batteries now in Australia. So there's bright spots in Australia, and I do think we can get to 80+% renewables by 2030. So there's positives in that sense in where the transition is in Australia. In a sort of global climate sense, it is a challenge. There is no question. Emissions globally have not yet peaked. So we need China and the US to sort of bend that curve down. And increasingly, and I attend international climate conferences, and I've really noticed, you know, the transition or focus from the discussion about mitigation. So, you know, dealing with emissions to much more adaptation. People talking about seawalls and rising sea levels and the challenges of dealing with climate. And that, you know, that obviously is concerning.
1: We call Australia the lucky country. I often prefer to think of it as potentially the model country, that we can do things here that the rest of the world sort of takes a look at and adopts itself. Is this Green Bank something that the rest of the world should be looking at?
0: You know, it's interesting. When I am, particularly when I'm overseas, people look very enviously at the Clean Energy Finance Corporation, a well-capitalised, very sophisticated green financier that has such flexibility. We can, you know, as I say, we're doing everything from large transmission projects, putting subsea cables in between Tasmania and Victoria, right through to technology companies that are, you know, there's one in Sydney called Mako that's putting a shark skin laminate on planes to reduce fuel usage and emissions. Very exciting company. So I think that flexibility, the capital that we have, people look at the CFC and say, hey, I'd like one of those.
2: That's Ian Learmonth, who's the Clean Energy Finance Corporation CEO, speaking there with the ABC's Nick Bryant. Now it's time for us to check in with Chris Mitchell, who's got all the latest in the day's sport. And Chris, dare I ask, Australia in the cricket.
3: Yeah.
2: Can we save our blushes? Can we get there? It's been a bit demoralising, actually.
3: I actually think they can.
2: You've got hope?
3: Yeah, they'll start in about half an hour, day four. 4 for 161, still 67 runs behind Bangladesh. But Cameron Green's out there. He's set on 43. Alex Carey, brilliant batsman. He's out there on 19. They are capable on the wicket now, which looks to be favouring the batsman. They're capable of putting on big scores, both of them, easily surpassing the 67 runs they need and perhaps piling on a few. And perhaps they wouldn't need that many to then put the pressure back on Bangladesh, who are on the cusp of doing something remarkable, remember, coming out to Darwin, not expected to beat Australia, and in the box seat. Suddenly there could be a reversal. The Aussie fast bowler Mitchell Starc is certainly confident the team can mount a challenge.
4: Yeah, we're certainly pushing it uphill, aren't we? But, I think, you know, Bangladesh have obviously showed a lot of patience through their batting innings. They probably, although we won the toss on a wicket that we weren't sure about, we're probably one of those wickets where you want to lose the toss and be told what to do. But, probably saw the most in the wicket for the bowlers through that first session of day one, maybe a bit after lunch. And then it's sort of gone out, the air's gone out of the wicket and we weren't good enough to capitalise in the first innings, but then as a batting team, Bangladesh have really showed that patience, made us bowl to them and kept us out in the field a long time. So, there's no mistaking we're a long way behind in this game, but we've still got a lot of fight and scrappiness.
5: Was there something said at the end of, you know, the first innings that we sort of need to change our ways from the chaos that we're probably used to over, you know, the new way that cricket, test cricket is played? There's certainly things calmed down a little bit in that second innings.
4: I stay right away from batting conversations. So perhaps, I'm not sure. We were just focused on trying to bowl them out. But, clearly there's been a little bit of a change. As I said, the wickets probably calmed down from that first session on day one. But we see that last partnership or that last spirit of the day's play with Cam and Alex. There's still 2 days of cricket left. We're obviously behind in the game a fair way, but it's a funny game, isn't it?
3: It is a funny game. You can follow it ball by ball, courtesy of the ABC Sport app. Jim Maxwell has become the sound of winter as Australia play out this unusual test match in Darwin. To soccer, Nestori Erankunda has officially sealed his transfer to the Portuguese giant Sporting. Sporting CP announced the move.

0: from the English Championship club Watford, with the undisclosed fee reported to be in the region of $26 million and potentially rising with add-ons to nearer $30 million. Sporting are a big deal in Portugal, 21-time champions. They're in the capital, Lisbon. They've made a song and dance, that's for sure, about signing this 20-year-old. They've just released a video to the music of Michael Jackson, with Nestori Irrenkunda appearing from the shadows in an underground car park, busting some Michael Jackson moves, including the crotch grab and a white glove. All very strange, but
1: yes, I did stop in my tracks when I saw a clip of that on the TV and I thought, what is going on?
0: Yeah. Listen, more importantly than all of that hoopla about it, it's interesting, some people might like it, is the whopping $130 million release clause that we now know is in Irrenkunda's contract. That's how highly that club in Portugal value this player.
1: Oh, that's absolutely insane, isn't it, that price? Yeah. I mean, I guess the video has worked in a way. We're all talking about it. And, yeah. Well,
0: For whatever reason, we certainly are.
1: All righty, Chris, thank you so much. Mate. That's Chris Mitchell there with the latest in sport. Now on ABC Radio, it's time for us to have a look at the weather around the nation's capital cities. Starting in Brisbane, a possible shower, top of 23 degrees. In Sydney, currently 16, a shower or two, heading for 19. In the nation's capital, it's 11 right now, possible showers on the way today, a top of 14 degrees. In Adelaide, you're heading for 16. It's 13 right now, cloudy day today. In Hobart, 16 also, your top, partly cloudy. It's 8 degrees at the moment. In Perth, bucking the trend, a sunny day in store for you. It's 11 at the moment, a top of 24 on the way. Sunny and 32 in Darwin. Right now, it's 27 degrees.